0: of Israel. Caleb's daughter asks for land too. Here's her request from Joshua chapter 15, verse 18. She got off her donkey, and Caleb said to her, "What do you want?" She said to him, "Give me a blessing. Since you have given me the land of Negeb, give me also springs of water." And he gave her the upper springs and the lower springs. Here's Nancy.
1: As I have meditated on this passage where she says, "Give me also springs of water," that New Testament passage has come to my mind from John chapter 7, where Jesus stood up on the last day of the feast and he cried out, "If anyone thirsts, let him come to me and drink. Whoever believes in me, as the scripture has said, out of his heart will flow rivers, springs of living water." Jesus said, "I want you to be full, full and overflowing, to water your heart and so your heart can water other hearts. Out of his innermost being, if he believes in me, will flow these rivers of living water." Now this he said about the Spirit, whom those who believed in him were to receive. Jesus said it's the Spirit of God that fills your cup, that causes you to overflow, that waters the dry and arid and barren land of your heart and makes you fruitful. It's the Holy Spirit who produces love and joy and peace and patience and kindness, goodness, gentleness, produces those fruits in our lives that would be otherwise barren and hard and parched and cracked. And I think you know as well as I do that that's what our lives would be apart from the ministry of the Holy Spirit. So that's why we say, "Lord, I believe. Would you give me a blessing? Would you give me springs of water to go with this land that you've given me?" The last part of verse 19 says, "And he gave her the upper springs and the lower springs." She said, "Give me springs of water." She wasn't picky about which ones. But he gave her her heart's desire and more. What a generous dad. He had enough to spare. He gave out of his abundance. He was generous with his daughter. And what a picture of our generous Heavenly Father. He says, "I have enough. You want springs? I'll give you upper and lower springs. There's not too much. It's not too much to ask that I would do this for you." Remember that passage in Luke chapter 11 where Jesus talks about asking your Father for good gifts? He says, "I tell you, ask, and it will be given to you. Seek, and you will find. Knock, and it will be opened to you. For everyone who asks receives. And the one who seeks finds, and to the one who knocks it will be opened." Then he says, "What father among you, if his son asks for a fish, will instead of a fish give him a serpent? Or if he asks for an egg, will give him a scorpion?" He says, when your children ask to have their basic needs provided, are you going to give them something that's going to bite them? Something dangerous? No. Then he says, verse 13 of Luke 11, "If you then who are evil," you are less than perfect parents, as any parent would acknowledge, "if you know how to give good gifts to your children, how much more will the Heavenly Father give," what? "Give the Holy Spirit to those who ask him." You want more of God in your life? Now, I know that theologically there's a sense in which you can't get more of God in your life than you already have. If you're a child of God, you already have the Holy Spirit in you. But Jesus talks about asking for the flow and the fullness of the Holy Spirit in our lives. And I wonder how many of us are living as spiritual beggars when we might be living as spiritual princes and princesses and kings. We might be living in abundance if we would just ask. I'm ashamed when I think back of how many times in my Christian life I have been scrimping and scraping and just barely holding it together, just surviving. How you doing? "Oh, not bad under the circumstances." Well, what are you doing there? What am I doing there? And why aren't we asking God for fullness? Now, I'm not saying that when you have the fullness of the Spirit flowing through your life, that your life will be easy, that it will be problem-free. You may have more problems than you did before. But there ought to be a fullness. Out of his innermost being will flow rivers of living water. Psalm 23, "My cup overflows." And I don't find very many Christian women today, myself included many times, who are pictures of overflowing abundance. We're just kind of trying to hang on to the rapture, you know? Exhausted, frazzled, frenzied, frustrated, fearful. Ladies, our lives ought to exemplify the fullness that there is through life in Christ and in His Spirit. So how do I get it? Ask your Father. Ask Him. Say, Lord, I thank You for what You have given me, for the land that You've given me, but would You give me springs to water it? I pray as I come into these sessions, I want to teach the Word. I want to teach it faithfully. I've done the study, and I pray for clarity and to be able to deliver these messages. But I'll tell you one thing I pray probably more than anything else, and that's, Lord, would You anoint me with the power of Your Holy Spirit? May it come with fullness. May it flow forth. May it not be just words on a page, but may it give life and health and strength and grace to those who hear. May it be anointed with the power of Your Spirit. You say, well, I'm not a speaker. Are you a mom? Are you a wife? Are you a grandmom? Are you a single woman in the workplace? Are you a student? Maybe a high school student sitting back there on the back row. What is your season of life? Ask God for the fullness of His Holy Spirit. Pray for it. Ask Him to fill you and to overflow through you to give blessing and life to others.
2: Why aren't we asking God for fullness? That's what Nancy just challenged us with. Let's just sit with that a bit. Now, let's get down to the brass tacks of how this all works. How God fills ordinary women, like you, like me. And let's find out why we might not be asking. I want to share the story of Stacy Salisbury and how she experienced fullness in Christ. God's Word was part of her life, but not her focus. She looked to other things to satisfy her. God wasn't enough for her. She was looking for the next thing, always the next thing. In high school, it was comparison and body image. Then in college, it was diets, weight, beauty. Then marriage, then kids. And she kept asking, why does this not satisfy me like I thought it would? Stacy talked with Nancy and me, and she shared what was the tipping point for her to begin to experience fullness in Christ.
3: I had kind of had enough. I was tired of being discontent. I had so many wonderful things, so many blessings that God had given me, and yet I still wanted more. Even with kids, you know, it became, well, now I need my alone time. Well, now I need date nights. Well, now I need a vacation. Oh, wait, now we need a bigger house.
2: Yeah.
3: And I didn't like what was coming out of me. I knew the discontentment wasn't right, and by the grace of God, He woke me up, and He did that through Scripture. I was reading in my Bible one day, and I will never forget this moment. I was studying the book of Genesis, so I had been in the Word. Mm-hmm. I had been reading, but I would say it was just a part of my life. It wasn't where I was seeking for satisfaction, but I opened up my Bible. I had been studying in Genesis 15, and in Genesis 15:1, God says to Abraham, Abraham, I am your very great reward. And I thought, wow, is God my reward?
2: Wow.
3: He had been maybe a part of the blessing in my life. But He was not my reward. And it struck me how much I wanted God to be my reward.
2: Wow. The picture I'm getting in my head is, I don't know, Stacy, sweet middle school, high school, college, young mom Stacy, really loves Jesus, but she's waiting for the next award or reward He's going to give her, right? For following Him.
3: Yes.
2: And suddenly now you're realizing, I don't want something in His hands. I want it to just be Him, His presence that is the reward.
3: Yes, yes. And it was a switch in thought for me. It wasn't the blessings of God that I was seeking. Well, it was, but it didn't need to be. It needed to be Him. He needed to be the one thing above all else that I was seeking.
1: And practically, what changed at that moment? What did you do differently? Were you just thinking differently? How did that change the trajectory for you?
3: You know, first, I confessed my sin. I realized that I had been chasing all of these other things, and not that they were bad things, but just spending years of begging God for this or that. But what if we beg God for him? And so I started doing that. Lord, I don't know how to do this well, but give me more of you. That's what I need in my life. That's, I see. I want you to be my reward. And so I prayed and I asked him to fill me with that longing for him. And what a prayer to pray, right? He is faithful to do that.
4: Yeah.
3: And he did.
5: Did it change overnight? You read that Bible verse, you prayed that prayer, and suddenly your mind was in alignment with that truth, or did you still find yourself slipping into the desire for things or other rewards?
3: Definitely still found myself slipping back into it. You know, my eyes had been awakened to the truth, but it is still a constant fight for God to be my reward and not this or that, or success in this area, you know, that's something that I could chase now, or even for certain successes with my children.
4: Yeah.
3: And so it's a constant fight and reminder. I have to be in God's word daily if I'm going to be able to fight against that. But there was also a joy that had been missing. That was a gift. You know, I don't think that contentment is something that we can conjure up. I can't tell myself, okay, Stacy, now you need to be content with this. You can do this. You can do this. Contentment was really a gift I found God gave me as I spent time with him. It was a blessing that I received from him.
4: Well, you come to realize what a great treasure he is, and that there is no, that he's the all-surpassing treasure, that there is no one more beautiful, more lovely, more wonderful, more desirable than Christ. And all these other things, good as they may be, lose their allure, their shininess. I'm thinking of that verse at the end of 1 John chapter 5. The last verse of the epistle of 1 John says, "Little children, keep yourselves from idols." That suggests to me that this isn't a one-time happening for us. Like, I realize I've been looking to things and people other than Jesus to satisfy me. So I say no to them. I say yes to Jesus. And now I'm just worshiping him with all my heart for the rest of my life. There was a great theologian of the past who said, our hearts are idol factories. We're always manufacturing. We're coming up with new replacements and substitutes and things and people and experiences that we think will satisfy us. And so the Apostle John says, you got to be like doing heart work all the time to make sure that you're not falling back into longing for and clinging to and loving anything less than Jesus, right?
3: Yes, you have to take every thought captive, every thought. And yet Psalm 16:11, and here's one of the rewards that we can look forward to when it's the Lord we're seeking first and foremost, says, "You make known to me the path of life. In your presence, there is fullness of joy. At your right hand are pleasures forevermore." I love that verse.
4: And the fullness he's offering us, in the verse you just quoted, it talks about it, his right hand are pleasures forevermore. That reminds me of another passage in Psalm 73 that says, "I am continually with you. You hold my right hand." So at his right hand are pleasures. He's holding our right hand. "You guide me with your counsel. Afterward, you will receive me to glory." And then this, I just think it's such a piercing question. "Whom have I in heaven but you?" And there is nothing on earth that I desire besides you. Doesn't mean there aren't good things on earth, good gifts God gives us. But he's saying compared to the joy, the priceless pleasures and treasure of knowing you and having you, those other things look like, you know, they're baubles. They're not necessary. They may be cute and pretty, but they're not essential. So he says, "There's nothing on earth that I desire besides you. My flesh and my heart may fail, and all the things that my flesh and my heart gravitate to, but God is the strength of my heart and my portion forever."
5: Thank you, God, that you long to give good gifts to your children, and you long to fill us with you, to satisfy us with you. One of the gifts he gives us is food.
2: Remember I shared about making a meal at the beginning of our time together? Well, I think a bunch of us love our food. And if you've read the Bible for any length of time, you probably know that there is a link between denying yourself food and wanting more of God. It's called fasting. Here's Ashrita Tutu with Nancy and me explaining the purpose of fasting.
6: I would say fasting is an object lesson taught by the Spirit of God that helps us learn that we were created to find satisfaction in God alone. Mm. And fasting is not unique to Christian or Jewish mm-hmm. culture. Fasting was actually common in ancient cultures, and we find it in Buddhism and different religions around the world. But in the Christian experience, in our walk with Jesus, fasting is a way to open our hearts to Him and say, Lord, reveal what has taken root in my heart that is threatening the growth of your word in my life. Mm. Fasting is purposefully setting aside a good gift to say, I want something better.
2: Mm.
6: Right? Food is a good gift.
2: And for a time.
6: For
2: a season.
6: Yes. Yeah. Food is a good gift from a good Father meant to turn our hearts to Him in worship. And when we fast, we set aside that gift, whether it's food, whether, you know, Scripture talks about abstaining from sex when you're fasting in certain situations. That's a good gift as well. It could be, I'm not going to read books for a season. I just want to read Scripture. It could be giving up a TV show. It could be giving up social media.
2: Do you think, I want to ask a question here because it's a question I wrestle with a lot and I'm not sure I have the answer, but do we have a biblical model of it being anything other than food, fasting? Like, can we really call it fasting when it's social media or TV, or like, is that really biblical?
6: Yeah. Well, I'm glad you brought it up because we don't have a model in Scripture for abstaining from anything but food in a fast. But I would use the same word because of the principle. In ancient days, they didn't have TV. They didn't have all these other things. There's so much competing for our attention and affection in our world today.
2: Yeah.
6: That I think the principle still holds true. Turning from something good to say, God, I want something better. I want you. So in my own life, 5 years ago, I went on my first sugar fast. And I felt the Lord, He brought me to Psalm 73, where the psalmist says, whom have I in heaven but you? And earth has nothing I desire besides you. My heart and my flesh may fail, but God is the strength of my heart and my portion forever.
7: Mm. And easy to say, not so easy to live.
6: There's nothing I desire on earth besides you.
2: Wow.
6: And so the Lord drew me into a special time of fasting from sugar. And I'll just say as an aside, if you are pregnant, if you're nursing, if you have medical conditions,
2: right,
6: be wise about this. And so for me in that season, I couldn't go on a complete fast from food, but I noticed sugar had that stronghold in my life. And so I stepped away from sugar for a season. I got all the sugar out of my house, all of the desserts. I told my husband, you know, you don't have to do this, but I'm not going to be making desserts anymore, just so you know. And those first few days, the withdrawal symptoms were real.
2: Headaches.
6: Were
2: you grumpy?
6: Tiredness, grumpiness. Someone brought cookies to work.
2: Oh, no.
6: Like, what are you doing to me?
2: Did you want to smack them?
6: Yes. Yes. Not a very Christian-y moment. But I went through that withdrawal for a little bit. But what I found I was doing that very first fast is I had given up sugar, but I would snack on crackers and potato chips. Like, I would get the craving for something sweet. And I went to something else instead.
7: Substitutes.
2: Wow.
6: And I didn't even realize what I was doing until, again, the Lord convicted me. Why are you going to what doesn't satisfy? Come to me. And that, I believe, is one of the keys to Christian fasting. It's not just not eating something. It's replacing that with feasting on God's word.
2: Yes.
6: With prayer, with worship, with meditation. It is learning to delight.
2: Feasting on God's word, delighting in Him. How often do you truly delight in Him? To marvel at His majesty, to wonder at His mercy and grace. This is your invitation. Delight in Him. I pray our time today convicted your heart to sit before Him and ask Him to fill you full to overflowing with Him and all that He is.
5: not sure what to say? Well, here's a prayer that Nancy shared when she was talking about the rivers of living water. Simply say, Lord, I thank you for what you've given me, for the land you've given me, but would you give me springs to water it? Friend, I'm so excited to see what God will do in your life. Getting into God's Word and getting God's Word into you, that's what we're about at Revive Our Hearts. As we close the books on one ministry year here in about a week and look forward to the next, we're asking God to provide big time. As you may know, we're walking through the Bible with Nancy in 2027 and 2028, and we want women around the world to be able to hear those podcast episodes in their own language, as many as possible. 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Jesus said, you will know them by their fruit. Do you have fruit in your life? 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We'll talk about it next week on Revive Our Hearts Weekend. 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I'm Dana Gresh. 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
8: 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And I'm Dodd Morris. You probably know that Scripture teaches following Christ leads to great spiritual blessing, but you know how to really take hold of that. Redemption through his blood, our study next with John MacArthur, and grace to you.
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11: I did not have a place to live, but God prepared a person who understood my situation and gave me a place to stay in his church. 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God touched me, and I gave my life to him. 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My current job did not make much in wages, but I buy tracks and give them to others like me so that they will also know about Christ and also about the love that changed me.
10: 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And what a faith she had. With the minimal wages she has, she uses that money to buy tracts and share the gospel with other people. Would you take a lesson from this woman in India today and reach out in some way to demonstrate your faith by sharing the truth of Jesus Christ?
9: It's a great story. 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
12: Hi, my name is J.D. Barrow, a pastoral studies major at the Moody Bible Institute. The MBI verse of the week is found in Mark 16, 19 through 20. After the Lord Jesus had spoken to them, he was taken up into heaven. He sat at the right hand of God. Then the disciples went out and preached everywhere, and the Lord worked with them and confirmed his word by the signs that accompanied it. That's Mark 16:19-20.

0: incrementally, in little flashes of fervency. We are not really all in. And if I'm describing you, read Luke chapter 9 again and see how the words of Jesus, "Follow me," carry a strong and serious sense of mission. It is a call on your life. So today, untangle yourself from every old way of living and every bad habit. Then turn and follow your Lord. Don't look over your shoulder at what you might be leaving behind. The path before you is so much brighter with Jesus leading the way.
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3: Everybody in the world is captive, okay? Everybody that comes into the world is a captive, the Bible says. We are slaves. No man is free. Every person in the world is a slave in their sinful state. And to whom are they slaves? Who is the captor? Who is the captor of every man? Sin. Sin.
4: Welcome to Grace to You Weekend, the Bible teaching ministry of John MacArthur. I'm your host, Phil Johnson. For over four decades, Melva Givens had an old nickel tucked away in her closet. She died assuming that the coin from 1913 was nothing more than a family heirloom. It wasn't until her children had it appraised that the truth was discovered. Only five of those 1913 Liberty Head nickels were ever minted. Turns out that old coin was worth nearly $3.1 million. Melva was sitting on a gold mine most of her life, and she didn't know it. Well, odds are you don't have a hidden treasure like that in your home, but if you're a Christian, you have access to far greater wealth. Are you taking advantage of riches beyond your imagination, or are you missing out on your spiritual treasure? Find out as John MacArthur continues his study called Richer Than You Think. Now here's John with the lesson.
3: Let's look together at Ephesians chapter 1. Ephesians chapter 1. And we're looking at verses 6 to 10, discussing the theme of redemption as Paul speaks of it in this section. I remember some years ago when my wife used to collect blue chip stamps and green stamps, that every once in a while she'd hand me a pile of books and say we were going to the Redemption Center to redeem our stamps. And frequently she has coupons which she takes to be redeemed. We talk a lot about redemption, and the word redeemed is not an uncommon word in our vocabulary, but I'm quite confident that the mass of humanity that uses the word doesn't understand its theological implication. The word redeemed and the word redemption is really a very, very vital part of the very core of Christianity. And so we look at the concept of redemption. Now let me give you a definition so that you'll understand its meaning, and then a comparison so that you can see its meaning in contrast to some other terms, and then we'll look at the text itself. First of all, what is redemption? Here's a theological definition. Redemption is an act of God by which He Himself pays as a ransom the price for sin which has outraged His holiness. Okay? Now, that's a theological definition. Hang on, I'll give it to you again. Redemption is an act of God by which He Himself pays as a ransom the price of human sin which has outraged His holiness. That's redemption. Basically, it's simply this: deliverance by the payment of a price. It is simply deliverance by the payment of a price. Now, two words in

0: the New Testament are used in the Greek language for the word redemption. The first one is agorazo. Sometimes you have ex agorazo. And the last part of the word, agora, we have a little town out here called Agora, simply means marketplace. What agorazo means is to buy out of the marketplace. To buy out of the marketplace. To purchase something. To buy something to make it yours. But there is another word, and perhaps even a stronger word, and that is the word that is used here, and is the word lutrao. And we also have the word apolutrosis, which we translate redemption. Now that means to pay a price to free somebody from bondage. Okay? Redemption then is the deliverance by the payment of a price. Now I want you to hang on to that. Now let me tell you something further. I'll give you a little more theology. Everybody in the world is captive, okay? Everybody that comes into the world is a captive, the Bible says. We are slaves. No man is free. Every person in the world is a slave in their sinful state. And to whom are they slaves? Who is the captor? Who is the captor of every man? Listen to this. John 8:34 says men are slaves to sin. Romans 6:17 says men are servants to sin. Romans 7:14, sold under sin. Romans 8:21, in bondage to corruption. Who then or what then is the captor of men? Sin. Sin. So, sin is the captor that holds men. Now, sin demands a price to be paid to release its victim. What is that price? The price or the wages of sin is what? Death. The price of sin is death. So in order to purchase sinners from the grasp of sin, there must be death. Without, says Hebrews 9:22, the shedding of blood, which is simply a term for death, without death there is no remission of what? Sins. The soul that sinneth, Old Testament says, it shall die. All right? The wages or the price of sin is death. But Jesus redeemed us. What does it mean? He paid the price of sin to free the slave, to set him free. That's the whole point of redemption. That is exactly what he did. He paid the price to set us free. In Galatians chapter 5, in verse 1, it says, for freedom, Christ has set us free. Therefore, stand fast and be not entangled again with the yoke of bondage. For freedom, Christ has set us free. In Galatians 1:4, who gave himself, the Lord Jesus Christ, verse 3 says, who gave himself for our sins, that he might deliver us from this present evil age. In other words, Christ has delivered us from evil, delivered us from the yoke of bondage, delivered us, if you look at it in the terms of Colossians 1:13, he has delivered us from the power of darkness and translated us into the kingdom of his dear Son. If you look at Romans chapter 6, essentially the very same thought is in verse 18. It says, being then made free from sin, ye became the servants of righteousness. Free from the evil age, free from corruption, free from the yoke of bondage, free from sin, by paying the price that sin demanded. That's redemption. In Galatians again, chapter 3 and verse 13, it says, Christ has redeemed us from the curse of the law by being made a curse for us. In Hebrews, and this is a great word on this, 2:14, for as much then as the children are partakers of flesh and blood, he also himself took part of the same, and that is Christ became a man, God became a man in Christ, in order that he might destroy him that had the power of death, that is the devil, now watch, and deliver them who through fear of death were all their lifetime subject to bondage. The bondage of sin and death holds men captive. And Christ comes to buy us out by paying the price. That's redemption. That's what the term means. Now, to help you get a little better grip on it, let me compare it with some other terms. And by comparison, you'll see its distinctiveness. There are five Greek words in the New Testament that come from the legal vocabulary. They have to do with legal things in the Roman world, a legal background. Let me share them with you, and then I'll show you how they differ. The first one is dikaiosis. Now, dikaiosis is a word that means acquittal. It means acquittal in the court. When somebody was acquitted of a crime, we translate it in the Bible, justification. Justification. Somebody is justified. All right? There's a second word. Aphasis. That word means to cancel a debt. To cancel a debt. Sometimes there would be a lawsuit or something. It would be wrangling in the court. And there would be a judgment that would say, you don't owe that man anything. The debt is canceled or whatever. Retribution has been made. The price is paid. There's the canceling of the debt. Aphasis, in its legal sense, means to cancel a debt. We translate it in the Bible. Are you ready? Forgiveness. Forgiveness. The third word is weathesia. And that is a word that means, in legalese, it means in the Greek world, adoption. Like a family would go to court to adopt a child. Now, the Bible really uses it to speak of sonship. Sonship. Becoming a son of God. And then there is the word katalasso, which legally means reconciliation. Sometimes people go to court for a divorce and they will be reconciled. Or sometimes two fighting factions will be brought into a suit and there will be reconciliation brought about. Now, it means in a courtroom reconciliation, and that's exactly the way we translate it in the Bible. Paul talks about being reconciled to God. The fifth word is apolutrosis. It means to redeem, to purchase, to set free, and it is translated redemption. Now listen, and I'll show you the distinction in these words. In justification, the sinner stands before God accused, but he is declared righteous. In justification, he stands before God accused, but he is declared righteous. In forgiveness, the second word, the sinner stands before God as a debtor and receives a cancellation of his debt. In adoption, the sinner stands before God as a stranger, but he is made a what? Son. In reconciliation, the sinner stands before God as an enemy, but he is made a friend. In redemption, the sinner stands before God as a slave, and he is receiving his freedom. You see. All of those terms speak of the wondrous miracle of salvation. All of those things, justification, forgiveness, adoption, reconciliation, and redemption, are provided because Jesus paid the price. Do you understand that? We are accused, but he bore our punishment so we can be set free. We are debtors. He paid our debt. We are strangers, but he is a son, and we are in him made sons. We are enemies, but he is the friend, and we in him are friends of God. We are slaves, but he has bought our freedom. You see, all of those terms are different facets of the magnificent diamond of the doctrine of salvation. And so, redemption is just one way to view the meaning of salvation. He bought us from the slavery of sin. Now let's look at this as it unfolds in our text. We see five aspects of redemption as Paul speaks. First of all, the Redeemer. Let's look together at verse 6. Grace would be the antecedent. Grace through which he hath made us accepted in the Beloved One, in whom we have redemption. Who then is our Redeemer? In whom do we have redemption? The Beloved One. That's what he says. We have been accepted in the Beloved One. You see, because we are in Christ, because by faith we are made one with Jesus, because we are his body, because we are Christ in the world, we therefore are acceptable to God in him. And it is in him that we have redemption. There's only one Redeemer, beloved, and that's the Beloved One. And the reason we can be called the Beloved of God is because we are in the Beloved One. He is the one in whom we have redemption. You know, the term Beloved was God's special name for his Son. We don't have to worry about who the Beloved here is. It's obvious. Who is the Beloved One? Listen to God himself speak and tell you in Mark 1:11, this is my, what? Beloved Son. And him I am what? Well pleased. Again, God said, this is my beloved Son, hear ye him. Colossians chapter 1 says that we had been translated from the kingdom of darkness into the kingdom of his dear Son. It's the same concept. Christ is the beloved of God. Christ is the beloved one. And as the beloved of God, he is the recipient of all that God has to give out of his love. And the only way that we can ever receive it is as we are in the beloved one, you see. Actually, you want to get technical. There's only one individual in the entire universe, as far as we're concerned, from our vantage point, who is the recipient of all the goodness of God, and that is Christ. And we, as we are in Christ, and only as we are in Christ, become able to receive those good things. Thou art my beloved Son. So Christ is the beloved of the Father. It is by him, because it is in him, that we are redeemed. We are one with him. You see, the Son is accepted by the Father. And if the Son is accepted by the Father and we are in the Son, we are accepted by the Father. Incredible thought. Think of it this way. Christ wants us to have every good thing. And the Father loves the Son. And since the Father loves the Son, the Father will grant to the Son of his love the thing the Son desires. And the thing the Son desires is that we have every good thing. And so they are ours in him. And that's why verse 3 says, blessed be the God and Father of our Lord Jesus Christ, who hath blessed us with all spiritual blessings in the heavenlies. And then what's the last two words? In Christ. Because we are in him, we are accepted. Because we are in him, we are blessed. Apart from us, dear ones, God blesses us for Christ's sake. You see? Because we're in him. We, in him, are accepted. Look at the word accepted. Literally, it's the word graced. And it would read this way. By grace, we have been graced. He graced us, is what the Greek says. He graced us. It's like dunking us in a big vat of grace. We've been graced. We could say to each other, instead of now, since we've lost the term born again, we don't know what it means anymore. We might start saying, have you been graced? That's the idea. Grace by which he graced us. So God can say of every Christian, listen to this. God can say of every Christian, this is my beloved Son in whom I am well pleased. Isn't that great? You say, you mean me? You mean you, me? Yes. In Christ. This is my beloved Son in whom I am well pleased. You see, Christ paid the price, bought us out, made us one with himself. He is the Redeemer, and there is no other Redeemer, only he. Second, not only do we see the Redeemer, but the redeemed. Who are the redeemed? Who are? Well, it's very, very clear. It's the us and the we. The us of verse 6 and the we of verse 7. Us accepted, we have redemption. You say, yeah, well, that's good, that's a pronoun, but what's the antecedent? Who's the us and who's the we? Oh, I want you to meet the redeemed. Boy, they are really something. Let me introduce them to you. Are you ready? Turn with me to chapter 2, verse 1. Here's the us and the we. And you, oh, by the way, it's the us and the we and the you. And you, who were dead in trespasses and sins. That's the first thing about the us and the we and the you. We're rotten sinners. Just want to get that clear at the beginning. And here's some more about us, verse 2. In which in time past you walked according to the course of this world, according to the prince of the power of the air, the spirit that works in the children of disobedience, that's Satan. So far, the us, the we, and the you are dead in trespasses and sin, walking according to the course of the world, according to the prince of the power of the air, who's Satan, the one who works in the children of disobedience. Beyond that, they happen to be guided by the lust of the flesh, the desires of the mind and the flesh, and are by nature the children of wrath. That's the us and the we and the you. Not a real scintillating group, frankly. In case you need a further definition, you could look down at verse 11. We are the heathen. Some of the Bibles translate it Gentiles, heathen. And then you could look at verse 12, where it says, we are without Christ, aliens from the commonwealth of Israel, strangers from the covenants of promise, having no hope and without God in the world. That's the us, the we, and the you. If that isn't enough to give you the point, look at verse 17 of chapter 4. 17 chapter 4 says that we are the ones who walk in the vanity of our minds. Verse 18 says, having the understanding darkened, alienated from the life of God through the ignorance that is in them because of the blindness of their heart, past feeling, given themselves over to lasciviousness to work all uncleanness with greediness. That's us, folks. There we are. The lewd, the greedy, the blind, the ignorant, the alienated, the darkened, the vain, strangers, no hope, without God, on and on, evil, following Satan, that's us. Nice bunch. Wouldn't you like to hang around them? That's us, the redeemed. God has chosen to redeem sinners. That's the point. Titus 2:14, who gave himself for us, now watch, that he might redeem us from all iniquity. We are the iniquitous, that's who we are, that he might purify unto himself a people of his own, zealous of good works. He has redeemed sinners, people. Jesus said, I am not come to call the righteous, but what? Sinners to repentance. You see, it's not until a person recognizes his sin that he seeks to be bought out of the slave market, and that he offers himself to Jesus to receive the gift. The redeemed are the we, the us, and the you, the sinners. Incredible. Unbelievable. You mean God should have looked around the world and picked out some really good people? Well, it would have had a problem. There weren't any. Because the Bible says all have what? Sinned and come short of God's glory. So he redeemed sinners. We are the chosen of God. We who've responded by faith to that elective purpose of God in the time before the world began, we are the ones accepted in the Father's love. We are the ones who, because we are in Christ, are said to be the sons of God in whom he is well pleased.
1: 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Now for our entire staff, I'm Phil Johnson. 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Join us again next week as John MacArthur continues showing you the amazing inheritance that's yours in Christ. It's another 30 minutes of unleashing God's truth one verse at a time on Grace to You Weekend.
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3: Hey, this is Pastor David Gies of Village Church. Consider this. 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Don't make plans saying, my will be done. Rather, make plans saying, thy will be done. Don't say, James 4, 13 to 15 says, don't say today or tomorrow we will go into such and such a town and spend a year there and trade and make a profit, because you don't know what tomorrow will bring. 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So make plans, but don't assume your plans as Lord over your life. 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
4: The case of the missing sock. I'm Cindy Tang with Moving Moments. It happens all the time in my laundry room. I put in a bunch of socks with my clothes, and somehow, somewhere, between the washer and the dryer, one sock disappears. Life can feel like that too. Things don't turn out the way we expected. Plans change, pieces seem to go missing. Something feels incomplete. But the Bible reminds us in Philippians 1:6 that the God who began a good work in us promises to finish it. 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I'm Cindy Tang with Moving Moments. 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
6: 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They are so unlike your Christ." 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Above all, wrote the apostle, keep fervent in your love. 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
17: That's right, Wayne. In this story, this account, the wall and the city have now been rebuilt. That was the big thing. Mm-hmm. But Nehemiah, he discovers that although the physical need has been restored, the spiritual need, the need of the soul, still needs a lot of work. And so Nehemiah challenges the people to repent and to repair three very critical areas of their soul.
16: So listen carefully, and we'll identify those three areas today as you listen to Mark. We encourage you to stay tuned over the next couple of broadcasts to take it all in. Again, Nehemiah chapter 10, as Mark Job comes now with some bold steps.
17: For those of you that have not been part of this series on Nehemiah, the big theme of Nehemiah is rebuild your life, your city, your world. And let me, in a paragraph, try to catch you up on the story as we jump into the final chapter of Nehemiah. Nehemiah was basically a son of an immigrant that came from rags to riches. It's a story of a guy whose parents came as slaves. He climbed up the ladder of success and ended up in the equivalent of the White House in Persia, working for the most powerful person in the face of this earth. He had his life made. He had a great income. He had prestige. And God interrupted his life with a burden. And he finds himself now with a burden to go back to the town of his ancestors. So he leaves the posh, cosmopolitan city of Susa and relocates 800 miles away to the burned-down ghetto city of Jerusalem, where he had never been before. The city has been in ruins for 141 years. So his first task is to mobilize the people to build the what? The wall. The wall is about 1.5 miles long, 15 feet high, 3.5 feet wide. It's a major monumental task. He mobilizes the people with a vision of working on their portion of the wall. They begin to work, and something incredible happens. In 52 days, they accomplish what has not been able to be done in 141 years, the hand of God. They rebuild a wall. But the work is not done. The people rejoice, they celebrate, and then they turn inwardly to say, we've rebuilt the wall, but we have a desperate need to revive our soul. And so they begin to go back to Scripture and read Scripture. They have a massive gathering of over 40,000 people that gather in a plaza. They hear the Word. The Word of God convicts them with such power and such might that Nehemiah says, you've gone astray in three areas. And I want you to turn around and repent in three areas and make these three areas right. You'll see this in chapter 10. The three areas are basically having to do with your family, your worship, and your finances. Now, I kind of wonder why did Nehemiah focus on these three areas, but I think the big theme to these three areas is that you need to make God a priority, a central point of your life. And when you move God out of the central point of your life, it'll be reflected in your family, your worship, and your finances. Now, if you read chapter 10, you'll see that they were so serious about this that they wept, they cried, they signed a covenant, they had 82 priests that put their signatures on this, they vowed, they pledged that they would turn around and not go back to the ways of old in these three areas. Let me just summarize what those commitments were. In the area of family, what had been happening is they had been compromising the state of their family. The way they were compromising is that they were giving their sons and daughters in marriage to the nations around them, the Ammonites and the Moabites and the other ites that lived around them. And they were compromising because the people that they were marrying had a different faith. They didn't share the same values. They didn't share the same worship. They didn't share the same spirituality. So they were marrying people that believed differently. And they were raising children that had mixed alliances. They were confused about their worship and confused about God. They were polluting the worship of God as they mixed with paganism. And so Nehemiah was saying, you need to make sure if you marry, that you marry someone that shares the same spiritual values. Let me just pause for a second. Time out. How many singles do we have here? Just kind of wave at me real fast like this. How many singles do we have that have plans to be married one day? All right, here's a little free advice. Under no circumstances should you even consider marrying someone that is not on an equal par spiritually to where you are. Here's the thing. The Bible is super clear about this. In fact, he uses the imagery of a yoke. If you walk into my office upstairs, I brought a yoke back from Abotes, which is a town in northern Spain. Don't even ask me how I got it here. Major thing, because a big piece of wood like this. But a yoke serves to put two oxen together. And what the Bible says is don't be unequally yoked with someone that doesn't share your same faith, because what happens is that you will be attached to that person and you'll be pulling in different directions. And when you're pulling in different directions, you'll never arrive at your desired destiny, because you'll be going in circles, going around. And marriage and any other partnership needs to be in the realm of someone that shares your spiritual values. And that needs to be a priority in your life. That you look for someone, you say, well, you know, Pastor, I mean, this guy, I like him. You know, he's got the look I always wanted. He dresses nice, you know. He works at a nice job. That's good. I'm glad all the external things are in order. But listen, one day you'll wake up, 10 years into your marriage, and you'll look at the guy beside you, and you'll say, we are pulling in different directions because his heart is not the same as my heart. And you'll have difficulties about how to raise your children, ministry, tithing, priority, centrality, because you'll pull in one direction, and he'll pull in the other direction. And I got some guys here saying, why you want to marry her, Pastor? She's hot. I'm glad she's hot, but so is hell. And, you know, there needs to be something a little deeper, guys, a little deeper than just her body. And the Bible is really uncompromising about this. Now, let me tell you, if you're married to someone that doesn't share your spiritual values, someone will say, yeah, yeah, okay, good, I can get rid of them. No. No, I didn't say that. If you're already married, you keep them. Because the Bible talks about them in 1 Corinthians chapter 7. It says, you know, if you're married to an unbeliever, someone that doesn't share your spiritual values, then you make it work. You just make it work. And you pray that your faith, your spirituality will spill over to their life, not because you preach at them, not because you put Pastor Mark's CDs under their pillow at night, and not because the alarm clock is set to Moody Radio and stuff. No, they're going to be influenced by the lifestyle and attitude that you possess. You see, your greatest power, your greatest leverage is not your preaching abilities. Your greatest leverage is the quality of your lifestyle. And that's how you influence your mate. And so, but Nehemiah was real strong about that. Then the second thing that Nehemiah, so they made a commitment, we will not intermarry with people that don't share our values and our faith. Second thing he talked about was their worship. You see it in chapter 10. Because basically chapter 10 all the way through 13 are rehashing the same three major commitments, family, worship, and finances. And he talks to the people of Israel, they were compromising their worship. In fact, here's what they were letting happen in their life. They were letting the urgency of the secular take away the space of the sacred. They were letting the secular business endeavors in their life begin to take away their sacred space and worship. And they were doing it by violating what Scripture calls the Sabbath. Now, many of you are familiar with the Sabbath because it's one of the Ten Commandments. And in the Ten Commandments, God talks about keeping the Sabbath as a sacred thing. There's a lot of confusion about the Sabbath, and let me just clarify a bit. Old Testament, New Testament, Sabbath. If you go back all the way to Genesis, the book of beginnings, you'll realize in the very first chapters of Genesis, the book of beginnings, that God created the heavens and the earth in how many days? Okay, 6 days. And then on the seventh day, what did God do? He rested. Wait a second. Some of you envision that God was like this on the seventh day. Wow. I haven't done so much work in 3 trillion years. Man, was this a lot of work to create that? I am so tired. I need a break. Wrong. God didn't need a Red Bull on the seventh day because he was so exhausted. That's not the point. God is omnipotent and sovereign. God does not get tired. There is no shortage of divine energy. The reason that God rested was not to replenish his health, but the reason that God rested was to institute a divine rhythm in creation that we would emulate in our lives. It was a model for us. And so that divine rhythm of creation continues even to this day. That there needs to be space in our life, space in our schedule, where we just turn off the Blackberries, we disconnect the computers, we put our cell phones on silent, and we disengage from our jobs, and what we do is we learn to enjoy our family We learn to set space aside to worship God, to replenish our bodies without becoming workaholics. Now, we thought that technology would make work easier, but what it's done is it's created a generation of people that never disconnect. We're always on call. And we think that success adds up to how can I cram more work into less hours. And so we've created a generation of oftentimes neurotic, over-obsessed, popping pills, over-caffeinated people because we don't know how to stop, relax, and worship and enjoy our families and relationships. How many of you know what I'm talking about? Just kind of nod at me. Now, some of you, that's not your problem. You're like over-relaxed. You need to go out, get a job, start working 40 hours a week. You know, you're just too relaxed, and you get out of that relaxed mode. So there's extremes in everything, right? But what was happening on the Sabbath is that the people of Israel, they were not guarding the Sabbath. They were out there. They saw that the other people around them were doing business on the Sabbath, and they thought they had an advantage, so they didn't want to lose their business advantage, so they started doing service on the Sabbath. And what happened is that the sacred was being encroached upon. We live in a society where the secular is overtaking the sacred. Where we have less and less space for the sacred because secular is taking more and more of that.
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17: And more of our time is being encroached upon by the secular, and less in time is given to the sacred. And so one of the things that the people of Israel needed to repent of is you need to restore the priority of the sacred to your life. Because if you have no sacred space, sacred time, sacred moments that you devote to God and allow God to speak to you like we're doing this morning, gathering together, then you will become an increasingly more and more shallow, less spiritual individual. You understand that? The third commitment that Nehemiah challenged these people to make, it was the family commitment, the worship commitment, and then thirdly, the financial commitment. And I said earlier, and let me reiterate, that oftentimes we've separated the material from the spiritual, and we put them in two different realms. But I believe that finances are as spiritual as prayer. Because our finances reflect our spirituality. The way you save, invest, give, and spend is a reflection of your values and your spirituality. Do you realize that Jesus talked more about finances, money, and possessions in the New Testament than he talked about heaven and hell all put together? Do you realize that the Bible has thousands of verses about material possessions, poverty, our perspective on wealth and riches? Why? Why? It's because the way we manage, spend, invest, save is a reflection of our values and our spiritual heart. The Bible says, the New Testament says, Jesus said that wherever your heart is, there your treasure will follow as well. So never fall into the trap of separating the two. Our finances are a reflection of our spirituality. And they're a symptom of how we're doing spiritually. And so you look at your checkbook, it's a great indicator of your spirituality. And what was happening to the people of Israel, they had got so egocentric, they had become so consumed in themselves that they were not giving anything. that they were not giving to the things of God, the people of God. They were not giving outside of themselves. And so Nehemiah reminds him of two words that you'll find often in the Old Testament and some in the New Testament, two words that I think merit definition. One is the word tithe, and the second is the word first fruit. Let me start with first fruit. In an agrarian society, the first reaping of their wheat, barley, whatever their harvest was, that was called the first fruits. That was the first of what a farmer would bring in. And God, to sanctify the rest, basically, to set the priority of their giving in place, what God indicated was that you need to give of your first fruits to the things of God. You know why that was so important? Because in essence, what they were saying is, God, you are central to my life. I will not give you the leftovers. I will give you the first portion, not whatever's left over. Are you tracking with me? You see, oftentimes we live our life and we live things on ourselves, and then we give God our leftover. God, if I have time for you, I'll give you time. God, if I have leftover finances, I'll give you finances. God says, I don't want anybody's leftovers. I want the central part. I want a priority. Give me priority so I can sanctify the rest of what you do. You are indicating importance and value with the way you give your time, with the way you give your finances. You indicate priority and value. So Nehemiah, he's gone for 10 to 12 years. He leaves Jerusalem in a spiritual state of revival. The people are, yeah, God, yeah, family, yeah, worship, yeah, finances. We're living for God. We're going all the way. And 10 years later, a decade has gone. Nehemiah goes back to Susa. He has no contact with the people. He leaves them in good condition. And here's what happens. Nehemiah chapter 13 is all about spiritual relapse. Here's what I've noticed about my life, what I read in Scripture, and what I observe about human condition in general. Unless we re-engage in our commitments, our tendency is to fall to the lowest level of expectation in areas of our life. I'm glad you got married, put on a wedding dress, stated some vows, cried, hugged, did a big hoopla over it. It was good. I'm going to tell you something about your marriage, though. Unless you're intentional about cultivating it and reigniting it and refreshing it, then you will eventually fall to the lowest level of expectation in your marriage. And if you're not careful, you'll end up 15 years later just living in the same house, connected because you have children, business partners because you share finances, but your souls will drift apart, the romance will flee, the sense of togetherness will go away, and you'll wake up one day and say, what in the world has happened to us? Because there has to be, our cycles is that our heart tends to grow cold and lukewarm unless we ignite it again.
16: 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Today's message is titled, Making God a Priority. 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It's available this month only, known as our Bold Step Gift. It's a book by Susie Larson titled, Strong in Battle. And Mark is right here speaking with the author herself to tell you more about it.
18: You know, Susie, one phrase you use in Strong in Battle has really stuck with me. The idea of being calm, confident, conqueror. In a world that feels so chaotic, uncertain, that sounds exactly like what we need,
19: right.
18: Doesn't it?
19: Yeah.
18: Susie, what does it look like practically to cultivate that kind of expectancy and confidence, even in the middle of the battle?
20: You know, we follow Jesus.
19: Jesus, and he leads so well. And as you're asking this question, I'm right away thinking of the story when he had the disciples get in the boat and go out into a storm. And I don't know if you've ever felt that way, where you're mm-hmm. like, I'm on your heels, I'm following you, and here I find myself in a storm. But nothing with Jesus is happenstance. And I believe in that story, he was modeling two very important things for them, and it was rest and authority. Because first he fell asleep. He was asleep to such a degree that they actually had to wake him up in the storm, you know, and they're asking, don't you care? And he's asking, where's your faith? And then he rises up and he takes authority over the storm. And then their question is, who is this man? The authority that we have to stand in Christ when the enemy rages against us, the call to rest in the middle of the storm, to me, is its own act of warfare. And these men needed this, because when they got to the other side of the lake, they were facing really intense ministry, a demoniac and other things, great opposition. So for me, we find ourselves in a cultural storm. We are not here by surprise. God, you know, didn't just look the other way and we find ourselves in trouble. He anointed and appointed us to live and breathe on the earth for such a time as this. So I think as the storms are swirling around us, he wants to teach us on deeper levels to be a calm, confident conqueror. We have to first and foremost be in Christ. And to be in Christ, we can find that sweet spot in the middle of the storm where we truly go, Lord, more is on your shoulders than on mine. I'm going to rest in you. That is sometimes my highest offering and my greatest form of warfare. But then I'm going to discern the ways the enemy's stealing from me, lying to me, and I'm going to rise up in my authority and take authority over the enemy. I believe, in my experience, that is really how we learn to respond to God and not react to the storm.
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18: I love it. And that image of calm, confident, with authority in the midst of the battle. Love that image, Susie.
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2: 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I'm Dodd Morris. 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
20: This is John MacArthur with more Portraits of Grace. The first recorded sermon Jesus ever gave is the Sermon on the Mount. In it, Jesus presents the godly attributes which mark a true believer and inspire true happiness. We call them the Beatitudes. They teach that happiness is much more than favorable circumstances or pleasant emotions. As your life manifests the virtues of humility, repentance, gentleness, righteousness, mercy, purity of heart, and peace, you will experience happiness and a joy that even severe persecution can't destroy. If you haven't read the Beatitudes lately, may I suggest you turn to Matthew 5 and read them, and then pray for that level of happiness to be yours? This is John MacArthur praying you're continuing to be portraits of grace.
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21: When you start understanding what God has done for you, you would not stop praising. You would not say, oh, we've gone 20 minutes. Oh, that's so long. You would say, keep it going. Come on. 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

0: 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Rosaria Butterfield said, "This is the book I want my sons to read, and I get why. 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
1: Hi, my name is Elizabeth, a communications major at the Moody Bible Institute. The MBI verse of the week is found in Matthew 6, 20 through 21. "But lay up for yourselves treasures in heaven, where neither moth nor rust destroys, and where thieves do not break in and steal. For where your treasure is, there your heart will be also." That's Matthew 6, 20 through 21, the Moody Bible Institute verse of the week.

0: Welcome to Truth for Life Weekend, where we're beginning a series called A Light in the Darkness. We'll be looking at the dramatic transformations of individuals who encountered Jesus, and we begin with a demon-possessed man. Alistair Begg points out how, before we trusted in Jesus, we had more in common with this man than we might think.
1: Father, we come to you as those who are tempted and tried and sometimes failing to ask for your help as we study the Bible now. Meet with us, we pray, beyond the voice of a mere man. May we hear from you, the living God, by your Spirit, through your word, the Bible. For we pray in Christ's name. Amen. Well, can I invite you to turn to Mark and the fifth chapter? And as you're turning there, let me say what an important and special day this is for our church family. Each time we send out export models, as we do tonight in a formal and purposeful way, we are reminded of the importance of obeying the command of Jesus to go out into all the world and to make disciples and to teach them everything that he has commanded, to baptize them and to see them established in the truth. And when, as we gather tonight and lay our hands upon this young couple, we will be confronted by the question, what about us in our own streets, in our own offices, within our own sphere of influence and among our friends? If it is of value and if it is significant to take a young couple, uproot them from the security of their lives, financial, relational, church-wide security, and dispatch them into the heart of a very, very alien environment, then if it is significant enough to do that with them, I find myself saying, and what is it that you're doing, Beg, as it relates to the cause and the cost of telling others about Jesus? In 1936, Archbishop William Temple wrote as follows, "It is clear that the church only fulfills its function as the body of Christ if it is constantly thinking how those who are outside can be inside. The preoccupation of the church should be with those outside." Now, we think immediately incorrectly if we think in terms of a building. Temple was not suggesting that the issue was to get people who are outside of the building inside of the building. He was talking about the distinction between being in Christ or outside of Christ. Men and women, by our very natures, do not know Christ, do not love him, bow to his dictates. And the preoccupation of those who do is to be with those who don't, so that those who are presently outside may actually be placed inside of Christ and within the invisible church. Now, I say to you again, if it is worth taking these people, sending them into the Andes Mountains to translate the Bible, then it demands of us to face up to the question,

0: in our own lives. Jesus, remember, had to settle the issue for the religion preoccupied Pharisees when they bemoaned the fact, it's actually in Luke as well, just in chapter 4, when they bemoaned the fact that he was attending this event at the home of Levi. And Jesus says to them, I did not come to call the righteous people, but I came to call sinners to repentance. It's not people who are healthy that go to the doctor. He said it is people who are sick. Now, with this as our focus, we're looking at these first 20 verses of Mark chapter 5. And as I say to you, you will be helped by having your Bible open. Here we have a living, walking, vivid, unanswerable demonstration of the transforming power of Jesus Christ. And I want simply to take the line and follow along with you as we work our way through these 20 verses within the time that we have. They went across the lake to the region of the Gerasenes, and when Jesus got out of the boat, a man with an evil spirit came from the tombs to meet him. Now, Mark gives us immediately in these first 5 or 6 verses a sort of identikit picture of this individual. It's important that the readers understand the condition of this man. He tells us where he lived. He lived in the tombs. He did not live in a normal community. He did not live amongst his family or his friends. He lived isolated from all those relationships. And people who had never seen him may well, according to verse 5, have heard him. Because night and day among the tombs and in the hills, he would cry out and cut himself with stones. He lived in the tombs and he was unrestrainable. That's what verse 3 is all about. No one could bind him anymore, not even with a chain. They tried that in the past. They'd used the usual methodologies to deal with an individual that was as messed up as this man was. He'd often been chained hand and foot. But with his demonic power, he tore the chains apart and broke the irons on his feet. And there was no one who was prepared to go into the graveyard, no one who was prepared to go in among the tombs with any attempt to try and restrain this individual because he was clearly unrestrainable. What lay behind this was something very significant. That's the significance of verse 2. When Jesus got out of the boat, a man with an evil spirit. This man was held in the grip of demonic powers. And these demonic powers had turned in upon this man. And that's the significance of his self-mutilation at the end of verse 5. What kind of individual lives in the tombs, screams in the night, runs around naked, and cuts himself with stones? And what possibility is there for any help to be given to such a man when the normal issues of society and all of the attempts, the isolation plans and the restraining plans have all come to a grinding halt as a result of their inability to contain him? He's utterly alone. He is alienated from his community and, in a realistic sense, alienated from himself. He breaks the bounds in every way of Paul Simon's most peculiar man. Remember him? The most peculiar man. That's what Mrs. Reardon said. She lived upstairs from him. She said he was a most peculiar man. Well, however peculiar that man was, in Paul Simon's song, this man has got him beat. This man defines peculiarity. This man defines isolation. This man defines an individual greatly in need of help. Now, just when we're sitting here saying to ourselves, well, that's quite a picture. I'm glad that I'm not remotely like this man. I have my clothes on. I'm able to reason with things. And no one's had me tied up or need to have me tied up in the last little while. I am not demon-possessed. Well, I would imagine that that would be true of virtually everybody here, although we never know. The Bible does not say that the human condition of men and women is that we are by nature demon-possessed. But the Bible does say, And that's why this man is an illustration in part of the human condition. The Bible does say that men and women by their very nature are ruled by dark and sinister forces. In Ephesians chapter 2, when Paul describes the life of these Ephesian believers in relationship to what they once were. Listen to how he describes them. He's describing now what they were outside of Christ, before they had come to know Jesus and to trust in him and to discover his life and his forgiveness and his mercy. And they were not unique because they lived in Ephesus. This description is a description of every man and every woman outside of Christ. As for you, you were dead in your transgressions and sins, in which you used to live, past tense, when you followed the ways of this world. You just went down the same roads as everyone else, just doing the same thing as everyone else, just with the same worldview as everyone else. When you followed the ways of this world and of the ruler of the kingdom of the air, the spirit who is now at work in those who are disobedient. All of us also lived among them at one time. This is the description of being outside of Christ as opposed to being inside of Christ. I don't want to camp on this beyond saying this. If our notion of genuine Christian experience is untaught by the Bible, ungrounded in biblical truth, then it may come out as something like this. I've been a fairly decent fellow for most of my life, and my wife and I have been living here in the Chagrin Valley area for some time. We had some kind of church background in the past, and we've never really done much about it ever since we've been married. Our children have come along, and we've decided now would be a good time to add a little religion in our lives. We've shopped around, we found a number of places, and although we don't particularly like your preaching, we found that the children's ministry here is very, very accessible to us, and so we come along. In short, we've been fairly purposeless in relationship to religion, and we've decided that now is the time to get serious about it. Okay. But do you think it would be worth taking that package that you've just described? How do you think it'll sound out in Prague, with the residual impact of atheism ruling a country? And how interested do you think people will be in this story of having discovered purpose and adding a little religion? Well, of course, there would be no reason to go anywhere with that, because it's just something that's an add-on, isn't it? It's not something that's life-changing or absolutely essential. It's just a decision that has been made along the journey. In the same way that somebody could say, you know, I've been very, very lax when it comes to exercise, and I've decided to join a club and do a little running around, because I think it would be good for me, and it's a good example for my children. All of that is fine. But that's not what the Bible is describing in terms of becoming a Christian. Do you see what it says? Outside of Christ, you are a dead man. Outside of Christ, you are a dead woman. You're an alive, dead person. That's the drama of it. And that you are dead in your transgressions and sins in which you used to live. What? I thought it says you were dead in which you used to live. Yeah. You were the living dead. You are the walking dead outside of Jesus. And you may not be held in the grip of dark demonic forces, but by your very nature, you are in the control of that which is dark and sinister and completely counter to the life and the freedom and the joy that is provided in the Lord Jesus Christ. And the only question is the extent to which that rule and reign of sin has placed its manacles, has dropped the dust of its death down upon our hearts and minds and lives. So I say to you that this man is not actually as far removed from us here as we think. Oh, it is a very distasteful picture, is it not? After all, we have nice places to go home to. We have nice couches on which to sit. We're not running around the graveyard naked at all. No, we're not. But the fact of the matter is, we are outside of Christ. Dead in our trespasses. So the message of the gospel is not, why don't you turn over a new leaf and why don't you get a little purpose in your life and why don't you shake your leg and get a little religion? The message of the gospel is, you're a dead man and furthermore, you can't make yourself alive. The message of the gospel is, you're a blind woman and you can't make yourself see. And that ought to alarm you. Because some of you sit here Sunday after Sunday and this is how your mind works. When I'm good and ready, I'll get this thing sorted out. But that'll be my decision and that'll be my time and that'll be my place. You don't even know what a day will bring. You don't even know if you'll make it to your bed this evening. That's why the Bible always says, if you hear the voice of God, if you feel the prompting of the Spirit of God, you respond to it right there and then, because now is the accepted time, and behold, now is the day of salvation. Now I say to you again, this man's condition may be vastly different from ours in the sense of his demon possession, but it is not so dramatically different from ours in terms of our nature outside of Christ. It's not very nice, is it? I don't find it particularly nice to say, to look out on my neighbors and my friends and tell them, hey, I don't know where you are, but if you're not in Christ, you're a dead man. That's not the way to gain friends and influence people and build a congregation. So why would you ever say it? Well, the only reason you would say it if you have to say it. Now look at this encounter then that takes place with Jesus. If you've read that wonderful book on the compilation of the Oxford English Dictionary, The Professor and the Madman, then that phrase may come to your mind as you look at what takes place here. Only this is the Savior and the Madman. And it's quite a drama that unfolds. Verse 6, when he saw Jesus from a distance, he ran and fell on his knees in front of him. And then he said to him, verse 7b, swear to God that you won't torture me. Contradictory forces at work in this man's life. On the one hand, compelling him, and on the other hand, repelling him. Jesus, verse 8 tells us, has already called out to the evil spirit to come out of this man. And this has set up this great dialectic in his mind and in the very core of his being. Shouting, verse 7, at the top of his voice, what do you want with me, Jesus, Son of the Most High God? And you've got this dramatic, phenomenal encounter between the light and life and power of Christ and the darkness and the deadness of the power of evil. Jesus, at the end of chapter 4, has established himself as the Lord of nature, hence the calming of the storm. If your Bible is open, you will see that in verse 39 of chapter 4. He said to the winds and the waves, be quiet and be still. And the wind died down and it was completely calm. And now here in chapter 5, he walks into this environment and he establishes himself as the Lord of man and the one who overcomes the power of darkness. Only Jesus can set such a person free. Only Jesus can set such a person free. And when you look at verse 7, it's almost as though this man knew that Christ could set him free, but he was at the same time afraid of what that change would mean. Running and falling on his knees in front of him. And then at the same time saying, what is it that you want with me? Please, I can't stand any more torture. I can't stand, if an encounter with you is to be tortuous in any way, I can't stand that, Jesus. Here I am on my knees before you, but at the same time recoiling from you. That's not so far removed from experience that I've encountered in 30 years of pastoral ministry. Because we fail to understand the grip that sin has on people, that Satan has on people. When we suggest to them or to ourselves that once confronted with their predicament, it will just be obvious for them. It'll just be natural for them to surrender to Christ's rule. But experience tells us that it isn't so obvious, and it apparently isn't so natural. If you have dealt with people who have become increasingly enslaved to sexual sin, increasingly trapped in the choices that they've made in relationship to the substances that they put into their bodies. You will have noticed, as have I, the royal battle that takes place in the psyche, in the soul of that man or that woman, where on the one hand they're saying, Lord Jesus Christ, have mercy on me, but I cannot face the tortuous implications of what it will mean for me to be torn away from that upon which I have developed such a dependence for all these years of my life. Somebody feels the call, the touch of God upon their life, says, come on now, you're a messed up sinner and you need to trust in Christ. But they're living with a woman, and she's attractive to him, and he likes her, and he has grown to depend upon her. He shouldn't be with her. And he comes, as it were, to the knees of Jesus. And he knows that Jesus has something to say to him. But he knows that if he says yes to Jesus, it's going to be no to her. We better not be superficial in the way we deal with our friends and neighbors concerning these things, as if somehow or another, oh, come along now, give yourself a shake. After all, look at this, therefore, come on, let's get this dealt with. No, it's not as easy as that. It's not just as easy as that. Jesus is the one who breaks the power of cancelled sin. He's the one who sets the prisoner free. But as Sinclair Ferguson, our good friend, says, no man yields to Jesus easily by nature. Tragically, like Legion, men often hold on to their bondage in evil rather than yield to the pain of transformation by Christ's power and grace. That's a very important phrase. The pain of transformation by Christ's power and grace. You don't want to say to people, oh, this is easy. There's nothing in this. We make light of where people are coming from. We devalue the very work of Jesus when we seek to represent the gospel in such a superficial way. I have in my mind a man now, successful man, actually fairly well known. And we went to lunch years and years ago now after a very significant Sunday at the high school, in the auditorium in the high school. And when we talked over lunch, this man said to me, I understand exactly what you're saying about Jesus and the claims of Jesus. And I understand at the same time that if I were to respond to the claims of Jesus, it would mean giving up this and this and this. This means far more to me than ever coming to Christ. Therefore, thanks for sharing it with me. And I will put it in my portfolio. I remember his phraseology. I will put it in my portfolio for further consideration. But to the best of my knowledge, he remains in the exact same position today as he was on that day. Why? Because he recognizes that there is pain involved in the transformation brought about by the grace and power of Jesus. Why else would Jesus say, if anybody wants to become my disciple, they should take up their cross every day and say no to themselves and follow me? Why would he say to the rich young ruler who comes and falls on his knees and says, good master, what must I do to have eternal life? And Jesus says, keep the commandments. And he said, I kept all the commandments ever since I was small. And so Jesus says, well, why don't you just sell everything you have and give it to the poor and then come and follow me? And the guy goes, I'm not prepared to do that. The issue wasn't the money. The issue was that he wanted both Jesus and his other little god. And Jesus will allow no other gods before him. The man was unprepared for the painful transformation brought about by the grace and power of Jesus. And some of us remain unconverted because you're clever enough to recognize what is involved in bowing your knee to Jesus.
1: 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Find out more about the book, How to Teach Kids Theology, when you visit our website at truthforlife.org. I'm Bob Lapine. 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
2: 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I'm Dodd Morris. Ever felt unheard or overlooked? Or maybe like your voice didn't matter? Being ignored can be deeply disheartening, but in Numbers 26 and 27, we find a powerful reminder that God sees us, He hears us, and He honors those who follow Him. 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
3: 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The Bible gives no indication that Isaiah felt he needed a personal revival. Nevertheless, when the wake-up call came, his spirit was catapulted into the very throne room of heaven. In Isaiah 6:1, he saw the Lord, high and exalted, seated on a throne, and the train of his robe filled the temple. The vision gave him keen insight into the holiness of God. It riveted his focus on the Son of God. It flooded him with fresh hope for himself and his beloved people. It unveiled the thrilling, awesome glory of the pre-incarnate Jesus Christ. And once he had that vision, he must have wondered how he could ever have lived without it. But before the vision, he seemed comfortable with who he was. Listen to me. Today, God is longing for you and me to wake up. If you think you're okay, you feel secure in your moral and religious foundation, it's time to wake up. Wake up to Jesus. This is Ann Graham Lotz.
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6: Henry Coleman Kroll was born in 1897 in Chicago. He grew up to serve in the Navy in World War I. Afterward, he went on to become vice chairman of the Quaker Oats Company, which was started by his father. Eventually, God called Mr. Kroll into his service at Moody Bible Institute. And there, Henry worked as vice president and general manager in a career that spanned more than 40 years. Henry Kroll was a forward-looking visionary. He helped launch Moody Science Films as well as Moody Aviation. Both represented cutting-edge technologies at the time. But we love Henry Kroll for still another reason. He was a huge influence and a driving factor in the launch and growth of a new thing called Moody Radio. Though he went home to be with the Lord in 1965, his impact is still being felt today. 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
14: This is Pastor Jim Scudder, and today on In Grace, we are going to search for the secret to America's greatness. As you know, Memorial Day is coming up on Monday, and in celebration of Memorial Day and the coming 250th birthday of America, we are going to be featuring a series called The Secret to America's Greatness. We're going to do part one today and part two next week. And this is really, really fun for me because I'm a grandfather. We have three grandkids, and they're hearing things, you know, in the media, or they might hear a kid talking about how America isn't a great nation, or America is systemically racist, or you have a lot of people putting down our country, and I'm the opposite. And I know my kids and their parents are like big supporters of America, and we're patriotic. Not saying everything we've always done is always right, but when you look at the arc of American history, we have to see that there's something special about this place. I yearn to return back home to America when I travel because of what America gives me and freedom and the ability to worship. When I go to China or Myanmar and other places, we have turmoil or government censorship. Here in America, we have freedom. And so we need to celebrate that. And that's what we're going to do today as I take my grandkids on a road trip searching for the secret to America's greatness. We're going to start going west out of Chicago, and we're going to go to a really cool place called Pikes Peak. Of course, many of you have heard of it. Many of you have been there in Colorado. And we're going to tell the story of the song America the Beautiful as it actually came out of a trip to Pikes Peak. And then we're going to continue west and see the beauty of America and talk about the incredible things that we have in this country. We're also going to talk about how every state constitution preamble in the United States mentions God or the divine. And so we have this incredible foundation. So we're going to go all the way out to California, and we're going to be searching for the secret of America's greatness. And then the next one, we're going to go east, and we're going to find the real secret to America's greatness in places like Pennsylvania. And we're going to find it in Washington, D.C., and we're going to find it in Baltimore. And we're going to find out the secret to America's greatness is God. So I can't wait to take you on this trip today, and I'm thankful that you are coming along. Right before we get into this, two things. Number one, I believe America is blessed in part because we've supported Israel. I would love to take you to Israel. We're going to be going in February of 2027. You are invited on the In Grace Solidarity Tour to go stand with Israel in Israel. It's going to be the trip of a lifetime. To get a free brochure, go to our website, ingraceradio.com, ingraceradio.com, and click on travel. 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
13: 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Box 9. Lake Zurich, Illinois, 60047.
14: Charlie is 5, Willow is 7, and Chloe is 2. All three of these great kids are always ready for adventure. We took off from Chicago and flew to Colorado Springs. I wanted to take them to Colorado first because of the famous mountain, Pike's Peak. It was here 130 years ago that a young teacher's visit would give her inspiration for the words that would become one of America's favorite patriotic songs.
15: We are almost at the top of Pike's Peak, you guys. But it snowed, so we can't get all the way to the top. But this is a beautiful mountain, the most famous mountain in Colorado. Lots of people come to Pike's Peak. Why? Because a famous explorer discovered it, Zebulon Pike. Yep. And there was another English teacher that came out to Colorado, and she wrote the song, America the Beautiful. She wrote the poem, which became the song.
14: During the summer of 1893, a young English teacher named Catherine Lee Bates joined some colleagues on a long train journey from Massachusetts to Colorado. Shortly after she arrived, she wrote in her journal,
16: "Today, some of the other teachers and I decided to go on a trip to 14,000-foot Pike's Peak. When I finally saw the view, I felt great joy. All the wonder of America seemed displayed there in the sea-like expanse."
14: Later that evening, despite the breathtaking landscape she had seen, Catherine seemed troubled. She told her friends,
16: "There are many countries on this earth that have been great, but they have not always been good. Unless we are willing to crown our greatness with goodness and our bounty with brotherhood, our beloved America may go the same way."
14: In the silence of the hours just before dawn, Catherine Bates started writing.

0: After Pikes Peak near Colorado Springs, we drove toward Grand Junction, Colorado. I wanted our grandkids to see the amazing Colorado National Monument. Despite our country's size and diversity, all 50 states have something in common: a state constitution that contains one or more references to God or the divine. In 1876, here in Colorado, their preamble says this: "We, the people of Colorado, with profound reverence for the supreme ruler of the universe." I think that's part of America's greatness, is like these preserved areas. So I can't wait to show you the rest of this beautiful country. You guys ready to go see some more?
1: Yeah.
0: All right. 3, 2, 1. Nice.
1: That's good.
0: You guys see the rattlesnake?
1: Just kidding.

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1: In 1911, the people here in Arizona put this into the preamble of their Constitution. We, the people of the state of Arizona, grateful to Almighty God for our liberties, do ordain this Constitution.
2: The Grand Canyon is, well, grand. And I was so excited to watch the kids' faces and get their reaction to seeing this beautiful place.
1: Oh, look at this.
3: That's really deep.
1: Isn't that cool? Here.
3: That's really deep.
1: Isn't that crazy? Isn't that beautiful? Just look at that. It's so beautiful. Evolution will tell you that it took millions and millions of years for all the layers to lay down, and then millions of years for the Colorado River to carve out the Grand Canyon. And that's not true, because there's so much dirt and rock and material that's missing in the Grand Canyon, it would never be carved out by the Colorado River. So what was it that carved out the Grand Canyon? And what was it that laid down the Grand Canyon? The Bible gives us a clue. Do you know what story in the Bible would explain all this?
3: Noah and the Ark.
1: That's right, the flood of Noah. Because the whole world would have been covered with water. And all the water would have had mud and rocks and dirt. And all of that would have laid down in layers, just like you see. See all the layers? That's exactly what a global flood would do. Layer after layer after layer. This was all formed quickly, probably within a year. And then this whole plateau that we're on lifted up. And then all the water that was trapped up here released and carved this whole thing out while it was still wet. And all of the material is gone. They don't even know where it went. So do you like the Grand Canyon?
3: Yeah.
1: Isn't it grand?
3: Mm-hmm.
1: You two are grand. You know why? Because you're my grandkids. Love you, Charlie. Love you, Willow.
4: Yeah.

0: Next, we headed toward California. I wanted to show the grandkids the magnificent redwood trees and the beautiful Pacific Ocean. We enter California, the last state of our west swing. Driving through the desert is both dull and mysteriously exciting at the same time. One of the reasons that America is great is because of inventors. From the Wright brothers and their airplane, to Otis and his elevator, to Carrier and his air conditioner, America gave the world amazing and life-changing inventions. The United States is a country that fosters initiative and innovation, giving people who work hard and dream many great opportunities. We continued to drive through the beautiful state of California, and recent spring rains had sprouted carpets of wildflowers. But even with its grandeur, many people are moving out of California because of its policies. You might be surprised to discover that even California mentioned Almighty God in its constitution. Here in the beautiful state of California, the preamble to their constitution in 1879 says this: "We, the people of the state of California, grateful to Almighty God for our freedom." Did you know that the Bible says that Solomon in all his glory was not as beautiful as the lilies? How much more important are you than a flower?
1: Way much.
0: Yep. God has made you in a very unique way, and you are very beautiful to God.
1: We're for the flowers.
0: I know, but I just love flowers. And you know what we need to do more? We need to stop and look at the flowers. And whenever we see one, we need to say, God is so amazing. Because he made the flowers, and he made Chloe, and he made Charlie, and he made Willow.
1: Me and Willow's on the team. Oh, my mic fell off.
0: On we drove, eventually coming to the coastal redwoods near Mendocino, California. These magnificent giants are hundreds of years old. Maybe they can remember when we used to rely on Almighty God.
2: See if you can see the top.
1: I see the top.
2: Oh, my goodness. So, what kind of tree is this?
1: Redwood.
2: How do you know?
1: Because it's red.
2: Remember the bark has?
1: Red.
2: It's kind of like soft, like fuzz. Fuzz. Isn't that crazy?
1: Okay.
0: Next, I had a surprise for the grandkids. In Fort Bragg, California, there's an old rail line that was once called California Western Railroad, and it would wind through the beautiful coastal redwoods. The surprise was, I had reserved spots for us on something I had never even heard of until now, rail bikes.
3: So me and Charlie are on the rail bikes, and we're going to do a little pedaling into a redwood forest. This is a really neat experience to be able to see the redwoods, but also to, you know, to have a real experience like we're doing. Ready to go, Char?
1: Yeah.
3: All right, let's do it.
1: Go faster.
3: See this one? Yeah. Look at that. It's a big redwood. Yep. And Charlie, it's trains that really helped spread out in this country to haul people and goods all the way from the east to the west.
0: The last line of the first and last verses of Catherine Lee Bates' poem is, "From sea to shining sea." Now, we're at one of those shining seas, the beautiful Pacific Ocean. Chloe, Willow, and Charlie, we finally made it to the
1: Pacific Ocean.
0: That's right. And this is one of the reasons that America is safe, because we have big oceans that protect us from anyone that wants to hurt us. They have to come across a big ocean to try to harm us. So the oceans are a really nice thing that God has given us to protect us. And what else do we use the oceans for?
1: Boating.
4: That's right. We bring big ships. So all the stuff that comes from Asia comes across the Pacific Ocean. So the Pacific Ocean is a really, really important part of America's greatness. Have you guys enjoyed our trip out here to the West?
1: Yeah.
4: Do you guys want to go play around in the ocean a little bit more?
1: Yeah.
4: All right. Let's do it.
1: Do you want me to help you? I might have a little...

0: This has been an incredible trip. Getting to show our grandchildren how amazing and beautiful America is has been a true highlight. This episode has been focused on the natural beauty and resources of America. But next time, we're going to discover the real secret to our wonderful country's greatness. Much more important than redwoods and purple mountains and spacious skies. I'm going to show Willow, Charlie, and Chloe that the soul of America is good, and that goodness comes from God. I want to end this episode at the Golden Gate Bridge. As is often the case, today the bridge is shrouded in fog. But it reminded me of a pearly gateway to golden streets in heaven. All right, Willow and Charlie, we've had quite an adventure, haven't we?
1: Yeah.
0: But here we are at the end of today's episode, and we're standing right by the...
1: Golden Gate Bridge.
0: Golden Gate Bridge. And there's another bridge. There's a bridge that will bring you from earth to heaven. Do you guys know what that bridge is?
1: No.
0: It's the cross of Jesus. If you go across that cross, you'll get to heaven. But that's the only way. There's only one way. So how can people go to heaven?
1: To believe in Jesus.
0: That's right. And so Jesus is who?
1: God.
0: He's God. He's the Son of God. He came to die for our sins, and he rose again the third day. And if we believe in him, we'll be saved. Do you guys know the Bible verse, John 3:16?
1: Yeah.
0: How about Charlie? Do you want to say that one? For God
1: so loved the world that he gave his only begotten son, that whosoever believeth in him should not perish,
0: but have everlasting
1: life.
0: Isn't that an amazing verse? God loves the world so much. He loves you. He loves you. And Jesus said, if you'll just believe in him, meaning himself, you will not perish, which is hell, but have everlasting life. So that's like going across the cross from earth over hell to heaven. And Willow, do you know the verse in Ephesians 2, 8 and 9? You want to say that one?
2: Yeah. For by grace are you saved through faith, and not of yourself. It is a gift of God, not of works, lest any man should boast.
0: That's really good. You guys did good. And it's a gift, right? Have we given you guys some gifts on this trip?
1: Yeah.
0: Lots of them. And that's what God wants to give you, a gift called eternal life. Just put your trust in him, and you'll be saved from hell to heaven.
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5: 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I'm Dodd Morris. 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
3: Lack of appetite is a bad sign in the physical realm, and it is in the spiritual realm too. If someone loses their desire to eat, there's a problem. If a baby loses their desire to eat, there's a problem. So he's saying, crave, there's something not quite right there that perhaps needs to be addressed just a little bit. So let me call you, as it were, brother, sister, to stir up your appetite.
4: Welcome to The God-Centered Life with Josh Moody, Weekend Edition. Our series is called The Apostle of Hope. Currently looking at 1 Peter chapter 2, verses 1 through 3. We started that study when we were last together. This is part 2. Josh Moody is senior pastor of College Church in Wheaton, Illinois, and I'm Todd Bisti. We're glad to be spending some time with you today. Josh, last time we talked about not getting stuck, and today we're talking about babies. And cravings.
5: Yeah.
4: And the fact that when it's time to eat, it's time to eat.
5: Yeah, everyone in the house knows.
4: Indeed. I get the sense we're going to be looking at how to make that desire a greater reality in our spiritual lives.
5: Yeah, that's what Peter's saying. Like newborn infants long. So we should be desiring, longing, craving for that and for the pure spiritual milk of God's word. And so we'll be looking at how to do that, why to do that, and what doing that is like.
4: All right, let's get to it. The Apostle of Hope, 1 Peter chapter 2, verses 1 through 3. We'll do a quick overview of the points from our previous session and move into the new material for today. Here's Josh.
5: Well, good morning. Sometimes these days I feel that the significance of something that is written is defined by the weight of the pages. But it's interesting to reflect, actually, that some of the most profound things that were done were very brief, like the Gettysburg Address. Well, the passage we have in front of us this morning is brief, but it is profound. Well, how do we keep on growing as a person, as individuals, as a church? Well, what this passage is saying is that the way on is the way in. And there are two aspects of the way on being the way in that these few verses draws out for us as we consider how to keep on growing and not get stuck in our lives. The way on is the way in. A couple of aspects. First, the way of motivation is the way of the same proclamation. There are three things here about the motivation that we need to apply to our lives. They are these. One, get motivated by reflecting on the gospel. Two, get motivated to, it's not real motivation, it doesn't lead somewhere, get motivated to take off sinful behavior. Three, get motivated to deal with these specific issues that Peter here talks about. Now, what are these specific issues? They're not the grosser forms of sin, are they, really? But they are the kind of attitude and behavior that so often get in the way of healthy church life, you see. So maturity comes from application of salvation. Or the way on is the way in. The way of maturity, maturation process, the way of maturity is the way of salvation. So maturity comes from what we desire or crave. The crave is right at the heart of this passage, you'll see. What we desire or crave, maturity comes from what we desire or crave, and it is showing us how we are to crave, what we are to crave, and why we are to crave. Okay? How we are to crave. Answer: in the same way newborn babies do. Well, newborn babies, one of the things that new parents, you will soon discover, and old parents, you might have forgotten, but now let me remind you, babies usually let you know when they are hungry. It doesn't matter whether it's 2 a.m. or 2 p.m., they all wail until they get fed. 2 a.m., I want to be fed. 2 p.m., I want to be fed again. You know, however it is, right? Now, of course, you know, commentators will tell you that the word for crave here is a strong one, and that's true, but I don't think anyone who's been a parent needs Greek to know that babies crave in a strong way.
2: Now, why

0: is he using this image? Well, we, if we're Christians, have been born again of the Spirit. And Peter has mentioned this already a couple of times. So verse 3 of chapter 1, in his great mercy, you see it? In his great mercy, he has given us new birth into a living hope through the resurrection of Jesus Christ from the dead. Or chapter 1, verse 23, for you have been born again. So Peter's saying, let's use that image for a moment, okay? You've been born again. So there is a very important sense in which as Christians, and the word he uses here has this sense of just born again. We are newborn babes. That's what's true of us as a Christian. And like all newborn babes, the one thing on your mind is milk. Feed me, feed me, feed me now. And he's saying that's what we're to be like. Crave pure spiritual milk. Now, what does that really mean? It means coming to church hungry, ready to receive, longing, open mouth, as it were. Say, okay, what am I going to get this morning? Come to church hungry. It means coming to Sunday school at 9 a.m. And yes, it is 9 a.m., but you know, it means getting out of bed to do your quiet time. You cannot expect to be maturing as a person, as a Christian, unless you are craving like babies crave milk. I come across good brothers and sisters sometimes who are in very liberal churches. And they're praying and they're being polite. And sometimes I think it would be better if they went, wah, feed me, you know? Give me the Bible. Can you imagine a hungry baby not waking up to get fed? Can you imagine a hungry Christian not waking up in time to have their quiet time in the morning before work? So how are we to crave? Answer, in the same way newborn babies do. What are we to crave? And the answer is to that, the Word. Like newborn babies crave pure spiritual milk. What is this spiritual milk? I think it is the milk of the Word, as do many other evangelical commentators these days. I think it is the milk of the Word because of the context of this passage. So here, what has been going on? Well, Peter has just been talking about the Word. He's saying, this is the seed, the Word of God, or logos, logikon, logos, root. Same. Logos, that has led to the new birth. This is the word, different Greek, but same idea. This is the word that was preached to them. Now, what are they to do to grow up in salvation? They are to crave the logikon milk, the milk of the Word, just like the logos has been preached to them, like a newborn baby. And you say, well, what does that mean in terms of what we are to crave? Well, what does it mean in terms of what we are not to crave? Christians are not to crave new experiences. Christians are not to crave newfangled teaching. Christians are not to crave the latest fad on the front of the latest Christian magazine. You know, there's a worship leader wearing flip-flops and jeans, therefore we must have flip-flops and jeans, or therefore, we must not have flip-flops and jeans, depending on, you know, what you think. What? Christians are to crave the Word of God, like newborn babies crave milk. Why we are to crave? Answer, as you have tasted that the Lord is good. You see, the gospel of salvation that we have received when we become Christians, that gospel message, the simple message, you know, ain't complex kind of thing, that gospel salvation is only, in a sense, to whet your appetite for more of the same. Now you've tasted the Lord is good, crave the Word that's been preached to you more and more. And so when you hear of grace, when we hear of grace, we are to think, wow, that was good. Let me get me some more of that stuff.
1: 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But first, a quick reminder that we would love to hear from you. 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And that link might be something you can share with someone else who might find these studies useful. GodCenteredLife.org. Back into our study now. Here's Josh.
0: I don't know whether you like ice cream. Or maybe I do. Say you lived in some sort of parallel universe where you could have as much ice cream as you wanted and never worry about calories. You want some more? You've tasted, and you want more. You can't get too much of the Bible, you know. You're never going to get sick through desiring God's word, you know. Oh, I had a really long sermon. I feel really sick now. I mean, really, you know, it was a whole tub of ice cream, and wow. It's not like that. You can crave it. This is the parallel universe. You can have as much as you like. Taste and see the Lord is good. Now you've done that. You've become a Christian. Great. Now, grow up in that salvation. How? Well, partly by realizing just how great Jesus is in that salvation and letting that flavor of Jesus, that the ice cream, letting that flavor of Jesus roll around your tongue and so desire more and more of him through his word. That ice cream, yum, yum. Let's have some more of that. Been to that great restaurant. You had a fantastic time. Never go back? I don't think so. If you can, you'll be back again and again. Now you taste and see that the Lord is good. You've tasted that the Lord is good. Crave as newborn babies crave. Crave the word of God. Crave because you have tasted that the Lord is good. So what's this all about then, this passage that we're looking at this morning? Well, let me summarize it all for us a bit like this. If you're feeling stuck, why could that be? Well, it could be because there's something that needs to be addressed with regard to your desires. Some scholars see this word crave here in sort of towards the beginning of verse 2, crave pure spiritual milk. The word crave here, some scholars see it not only as the central kind of command or imperative of this passage, but actually also the very center of the whole letter. Crave, he say. Desire Jesus. Desire the word. So say, in some sense, if you're feeling stuck, it could be that there's an area of the desires that need to be addressed by God's word. Let me put it like this then as we draw this to a conclusion. See, there are people who do not desire at all. Some of these people are couch potatoes. Some of these people come to church but don't do much in church. That whole idea of we're all ministers, the ministry of all believers. They are the brother who says in Jesus' parable that they'll do something but not actually then end up doing it. They come to sermons, but they don't listen to sermons. Their minds are surfing while their bodies are here. They have spiritual books, but they are unread and dusty on their shelf. They are floating downstream, not fighting like a salmon upstream. They have little, if any, desire. And as all medical doctors will know, that lack of appetite is a bad sign in the physical realm, and it is in the spiritual realm too. If someone loses their desire to eat, there's a problem. If a baby loses its desire to eat, there's a problem. So he's saying, crave. There's something not quite right there that perhaps needs to be addressed just a little bit. So let me call you, as it were, brother, sister, to stir up your appetite by remembering that you have tasted and seen that the Lord is good. Becoming a Christian is not the end point. It's only the beginning. Desire more and more of Jesus. Desire to learn more You haven't yet got it all figured out. There's more still to learn. Not just intellectually. Desire to know him more personally. How do you do that? Well, you know, maybe you try this. Take a truth of God revealed in the Bible. The Lord is good. There's a truth revealed in the Bible. Take a truth revealed in the Bible and get a bit like a cow, if you'll forgive me for sounding like I'm being rude. I'm really not. But if you've ever been in the farming fields and you see a cow, what do they do with grass? They chew, chew, chew, chew, swallow. Up again. Chew, chew, chew, swallow. The Lord is good. Chew. Chew on that. Swallow it into your heart. I need to chew on that a bit more. The Lord is good. Good in all his ways. Good in this situation in my life. He's all powerful. He's good. There must be a good plan here. Chew, chew, swallow. Or I think it was Donald Whitney, who's known for his book on spiritual disciplines. I think it was him. It may not have been, but I've come across this a couple of times. He referred this Christian kind of meditation, where you're chewing on God's word, the Bible, a truth revealed in the Bible. He referred to it as like a tea bag in tea. You don't just read the Bible, but let the tea bag soak in the hot water until the tea goes throughout the cup, you see. You soak in God's word in Scripture. And let that generate desire. Desire him, for you have tasted and seen, as the psalm puts it, tasted that the Lord is good. And if your desires begin to be reignited, the spark is fanned into flame, you'll begin to grow again and no longer be stuck. There are people who do not desire at all, but then there are people who desire the wrong things. These people are always running after improving their career. They have the priorities wrong. For the Christian, it is God, then family, then church, and then the career after that. That's the order: God, family, church, career. But for these people, very often, it is career first, or at least second, and the family, church, come in a distant third or fourth or whatever. They are the people with great desires, but maybe whose families are struggling and whose churches wonder whether instead of just sitting in the pew, they'll start to staff the programs the church needs to have filled. They are desiring their career, or they're desiring a relationship with someone more than a relationship with God. Perhaps they're so fixated on their family that that is their little idol. And God is not the heart of it anymore. As Jesus said, you've got to put me ahead of even your family. Or they're desiring how they look more than how God looks at them. Or they're desiring money or fame or reputation. They have an appetite, a strong one, but their appetite is for the wrong things. They are like a person who only wants junk food, or like a baby who refuses the milk, even though there's still the crying and the hunger. Now, we will not grow that way. At best, we'll just be stuck. At best. There are people who do not desire at all. There are people who desire the wrong things. But then, there are those who desire the milk of the word. What are these people like? They come hungry to church, and because they listen, they go home well fed and satisfied. They come hungry to Bible study, and because they engage, you know, actually with the conversation, they go home well fed and satisfied. They come hungry to Sunday school, and because they learn, they go home well fed and satisfied. They have quiet times, and as And Spurgeon said, they are those kind of people whose Bibles are falling apart, but whose lives are not. They study the word, they reflect on it, they soak in it, letting the tea bag disseminate throughout the cup of tea. If they find they're not getting fed, they will find a way to get fed. It's a priority for them. They make sure it's a central part of their lives and of their family's life. God and his agenda and his kingdom, his word. And therefore, these people who desire the milk of the word of God are people who are growing up in their salvation. They're not stuck. People who are growing, who are not stuck, who though scattered throughout Asia Minor, you know, the Pontus, Galatia, Cappadocia, Asia, etc., the Asia Minor region, scattered throughout a minor region of the world, maybe, though dealing with crises at home. You've got a family, there's never a crisis in family life, is there? Never, never happens. Though dealing with crises at home, you know, the child who doesn't want to go to school, the husband who's sick, the mortgage, that though dealing with that real stuff, crises in church, yep, there are crises in church family life too, from time to time. Though dealing with those kind of things, crises in life, thinking about what's going to happen next to you after school, whatever it is, among friends, at work, these are the kind of people who never lack for growing. They are like a well-built home that the winds and rain lash and fall upon. It still stands firm. Jesus' image, isn't it? Put into practice his teaching. A house that stands firm. They're like an athlete whose well-nourished body can compete and win the victory even on the final lap of the race. They are like newborn babies, constantly feeding on God's word so that they do indeed grow up in their salvation. They are, I trust, people like us who give an hour or so on Sunday morning to God, but who also make that a central part of their lives, of their activities, the ministry of all believers. And so go out, as it were, throughout the whole week, getting hungry, getting fed, feeding, desiring, yeah, craving. And thereby, no longer stuck, but confidently and consistently growing.
2: That's Josh Moody, and this is the God-Centered Life. So, Josh, I'm thinking a tangible takeaway from this session is something you mentioned in the body, and that is coming to church hungry. Now, I confess there are times in my busy life that going to church is just what I do on Sunday morning. How do we move that into a consistent attitude of expectations or hunger?
3: Yeah, well, it's a great question. I think it comes down to that attitude. It's a shift in what we think church is about. A lot of us think of church as, I've got to go there, or I'm maybe going to learn some things. I might meet my friends. It's good for me. It's like going to the gym. It's a discipline. But instead, we should think of going to church as, this is where I'm going to meet with God. I'm going to hear from him.
2: And that's radically different from what's in it for me. That's looking at God and saying,
3: well, it's certainly non-consumeristic. Yeah, yeah, for sure. And one little thing I think is helpful is simply when you walk into the church, say, Lord, show me what you want to say to me today. And just come with that prayer in your mind.
2: That would be a great habit to get into.
3: Mm-hmm.
2: Thank you for that, Josh. GodCenteredLife.org, our website, where you can connect with us. 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We hope you're going to check out the resources at GodCenteredLife.org. 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
0: 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How are we to act?
2: 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I'm Dodd Morris. Time to empty out the mailbag. Dr. Michael Radelnik is joined by producer Trish McMillan. They'll answer your Bible questions that have come in through email and social media this Memorial Day weekend on Open Line. 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
7: Hi, I'm Johnny Erickson Tata. When you read Luke chapter 9 and hear those words of Jesus, "Follow me," how does that resonate with you? Today in our age of easy believism, when Jesus says, "Follow me," some think that he's saying, "Try it out. See how it feels to follow me. See if it works for you. 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In other words, though most of us would not admit it, we follow Jesus incrementally, in little flashes of fervency. We are not really all in. And if I'm describing you, read Luke chapter 9 again and see how the words of Jesus, "Follow me," carry a strong and serious sense of mission. 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Don't look over your shoulder at what you might be leaving behind. The path before you is so much brighter with Jesus leading the way.
8: Hey there, folks. 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
10: Today we're celebrating a new holiday. You've heard of Mother's Day, Memorial Day, and Father's Day. Today it's Empty the Inbox Day. That's right. It's an old mailbag all the time episode of Open Line. We've got the questions you've sent us about the Bible, God, and the spiritual life, and we're getting ready to address them. So hang tight. We're going to get to those in just a moment. Hello, everyone. Welcome to Open Line with Dr. Michael Rydelnik, Moody Radio's Bible Study Across America. I'm Michael Rydelnik, Professor of Jewish Studies and Bible at Moody Bible Institute. I'm here today and every Saturday to do my best to answer your questions about the Scriptures. 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Today, it's all mailbag all the time. We're going to clear the spindle. We're going to make sure all the questions you sent in are going to be addressed. And the best way to be in touch with us, you can still be in touch with us, is via our website, openlineradio.org. It has links to anything you might need, whether it's email, Facebook. It even has a link that says, Ask Michael a Question. And you click on that, fill out the form, and your question will be added to the mailbag in the future. Joining me today is the producer of Open Line, the person who makes everything happen here, the one who puts it all together, particularly the mailbag for today, Tricia McMillan. So everyone, go get your Bible, get a cup of coffee, and head over to the radio kitchen table because we're going to talk about the Scriptures. And joining me right now is Tricia McMillan. Hey, Tricia.
11: Hello.
10: Hey, this has really been piling up, hasn't it?
11: It has. Yes, it has. And I love the opportunity when we get to do one of these mailbag programs to try and work our way through some of the questions that have come in. Yeah. So I love this part.
10: Yep. And I like it. It's because one of the things this is kind of funny, when I talk to someone on the radio and they call up, they generally don't have follow-up questions, but you seem to have a way of knowing what I need to still answer. So I appreciate when we get to talk together like this.
11: Me too.
10: Yeah. So let's get started. What do you say?
11: All right. Sounds good. So as a broad overview here, Kyle from Illinois listens to WMBI and wants to know, how does someone who hasn't read the Bible in a long time get into it and get excited for it?
10: Well, I don't know how to create excitement for the Bible. I think maybe just recognizing that it is God's word. I have a friend, you guys know him, everybody listening, because I've talked about him so many times, Larry Feldman. And he hasn't missed reading the Bible any time for the last 48 years. Not one day has he missed. And I was asking him about that. And he said, can you imagine if we could hear God speak? How many people, he says, as a pastor, say to him, I would just like God to tell me something. I would like to hear God speak. And he says, and here he has a book in which he speaks to us, and we don't read it. And so for that reason, he determined when he first became a follower of Jesus, since God speaks to us through this book, he would read it every day. So I think that's the best thing. And I understand, well, you do something every day, it's hard to get excited. But if we could just change our perspective to say, this is how I want to hear God's voice. I'm looking forward to hearing from God. I think that would make us more excited. In terms of how to read, the first thing I would do is I would get a Bible translation that's easy to understand. I use the HCSB, the Holman Christian Standard Bible. There are others. There's the new one that they revised called the Christian Standard Bible. Is also by Holman. It's sort of a revised version of the one I use. And there are others that are really excellent. The ESV, the most literal, is the New American Standard. But get a Bible that you can understand. Some people find the New Living Translation, which is a little bit closer to a paraphrase, but not quite. It's still a translation. That could be helpful. But read something that's understandable. Secondly, don't bite off more than you can chew. Start with, I would say, if you haven't read the Bible in a long time, start with something from the Old Testament and something from the New. Make it come to about 15 minutes. So maybe take about 8 or 10 minutes in the Old Testament, and then and you can figure out how many chapters you can read in 8 or 10 minutes, and then 5 to 7 minutes in the New Testament, and start that way. To take some time, read from the Old Testament and the New. I don't think you should just start from Genesis and work your way through, because you'll get stuck in Leviticus. What you need is to read from the Old to the New. The other thing I would add is include some Bible study time. That would be something in addition to what you're reading. Maybe get into a group that has a Bible study. Maybe on your own, study like the book of Ephesians. Start with that. Read a chapter a day of Ephesians. Get a Moody Bible commentary or some other version that can, some other kind of commentary that can help you get through it on a daily basis. And I would say that that's the best thing you can do. And then try to read it for what it says. If there's something that should be taken literally, it'll be apparent. If there's a figure of speech, then you'll figure out it's a figure of speech. But that's what I would do. I would read it for its plain sense in context.
11: What about an audio Bible? There are some that are dramatized. Some are just other people reading it, that you just hear the words. Would that be another way that someone could start getting excited about it?
10: Yes. There was a really good friend of mine who, when I was a pastor, he was in my congregation. And he knew I kept pressing how important it was to be in the Word every day. And he kept saying, I just don't do it. Well, he also had a huge commute every day. We lived on Long Island, and he went to his office in New Jersey. That was over an hour every day. I realized that he was an audio learner, because he used to love to listen to sermons in the car. And he remembered everything. And I thought, hey, why don't you try reading the scriptures by listening to them? And at the time, this is in the time of tapes, even before CDs, he got the Bible on tape. Then he later on got the Bible on CD, and he zoomed through the Bible. He finished the whole Bible, and it was just reading scripture without dramatization, but he zoomed through the Bible in a modern translation, and it took him about 6 months.
11: Wow.
10: And then since then, I saw him a couple of years ago, and I asked him about it. He says, yep, now I listen on my iPhone, but I still listen when I travel.
11: Yeah, and there are free versions.
10: That's his daily time of the Word.
11: Yeah, and there are free versions available that you can download and listen to. So I think that's great. I have a long commute too, and I'll often listen on my way in or out of work.
10: Yeah, and particularly people who listen, learn by listening, that's an especially helpful way.
11: All right. Thanks
10: I
11: for
10: need
11: that
10: to read
11: question.
10: It. Yeah. I'm a reader, you know, I need to read it. So that's the difference, but, it doesn't matter whatever's the best way for you to learn, to listen to it or read to it. Although I may be better at listening to it, because I've noticed, in recent months, I've been listening to books on my downloads from the library and just regular books. And, that since I can do that, maybe I should start listening to the Bible a little bit more too as well.
11: Oh, yeah. So you may hear something different that you just don't pick up when you're seeing it.
10: Yes.
11: That you hear someone's different emphasis, that can help. Thanks for that question, Kyle. Joni wrote us from Michigan, listens to WGMB. I love listening to your program, and I usually listen on the app during the week when I can't listen on Saturdays. Yay, we do have a free Moody Radio app if you're interested in downloading it. she says, I'm in a Bible study studying Genesis, and we just finished the story of the flood. The teacher in this video series said that Noah lived in the desert while building the ark, which would have made it all the more ludicrous to the people that he would be building an ark. I had never heard that. Where would the lumber come from? And I wonder if I'm missing something. But when I questioned that fact, all of the women in my study just believed it because the teacher said it. Do we know where Noah lived before the flood? And thank you so much for sharing your knowledge of God's word with us.
10: Well, yes. I think she was right to challenge that. There are many people who think the entire Middle East is Saudi Arabia, one big desert. And it's not like that. There's the Fertile Crescent. I don't know where Noah lived, but he lived somewhere in the Fertile Crescent. And the reason I know that's true is because it says after the flood, when it was over, that Noah planted a vineyard, and he overdrank some of the grapes from that vineyard. But that tells me he wasn't in a barren desert. He was actually in a place where you can have a vineyard. And so I think that's a very important thing to see. And people say, well, where did he get the wood for the ark? Well, if he wasn't living in the desert, but in the Fertile Crescent, of course there were trees. It says in Genesis 9:20, Noah, a man of the soil, was the first to plant a vineyard. And so it seems to me that to say that he was in a desert is that misconception that the entire Middle East is desert. It wasn't. The ancient Near East had fertile areas, particularly what we call the Fertile Crescent. So I think she's correct in questioning that. And unfortunately, sometimes even teachers fall prey to misconceptions about the environment.
11: Can I push back a little?
10: Yeah.
11: And ask, though, if it's after the flood, couldn't he have been in a different location when he lay, when the ark finally landed on dry ground again?
10: Very well.
11: He
10: might have floated around. Sure, he might have. But it doesn't tell us that he did. And also, even beforehand, when he was building the ark, it doesn't say he was living in the desert. And why would anyone live in the desert? I mean, the idea that there was that the whole Middle East was desert, people wouldn't have lived there.
11: Right.
10: So I think that's just a presumption that this dear Bible teacher made by mistake.
11: Because you have this whole community living in this area.
10: Mm-hmm.
11: Therefore, yeah, to live in a desert that can't sustain life very well would be difficult.
10: That'd be a big mistake,
11: right,
10: wouldn't it? And
11: right,
10: here's the reason I think of this is, you know, I take people to Israel all the time. And the thing that happens when people land, they get out of Ben-Gurion Airport, they get on the bus, and we start driving from the airport to Tel Aviv. And they look around, and it's not a desert. And then when we get up to Galilee, they say, wow, this is beautiful, rich farmland. And then we go up to the Upper Galilee, where there's the headwaters of the Jordan River. And they're just amazed at the lush forest and water. And when I ask people what's their biggest surprise, you know, a few days in about being in Israel, they say, I thought it would all be desert.
11: Mm-hmm.
10: But it's not. There is a desert in the south of the country, the Negev, but and there's the wilderness of Judea. But really, there's much of the land that is arable and beautiful. And I think that that's why people, they just assume that when they open their Bibles, everything that they're reading is taking place in the Negev desert, and that's not necessarily so.
11: Mm-hmm. Okay, thanks for that question, Joni. You want to take a break now?
10: Yeah, that might be a good idea.
11: All right.
10: Let's take a break here. 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
12: The words adjustments and modifications may sound like they come from a manual for robots or the latest app. But all of us can admit, as human beings, we could benefit from some occasional tweaking and minor and sometimes major changes. Psalm 139, 23 and 24 say, "Search me, God, and know my heart. Test me and know my anxious thoughts. See if there is any offensive way in me and lead me in the way everlasting." Why not ask a family member today, is there anything I can do to be a better spouse, parent, sister, or brother? Having an open heart to correction and being willing to change go a long way in relationships. Instead of digging in your heels and saying, I will not change, be adaptable, be teachable. I'm Arlene Pellicane, author of Parents Rising.
13: I'm Miriam Neff with New Beginnings. I recently experienced a quick smack to my human reaction of a mistake someone made. But God, I whined, the outcome could have been better, i.e. from my perspective. I needed a quick smack. I was focused on what Miriam wanted. God's very blunt and quick reminder to me was, it's just your job to show up. The results of any of your efforts have nothing to do with you. That's my job. Scripture came to mind of the many times the tiny phrase, but God, appears. His line in the sand separates how we see things, what's coming down and going wrong, and the but God factor. Ephesians 2:4, but God, who is rich in mercy, loving us when we were unlovable, giving us positions and opportunities we don't deserve. Thank God.
14: This feature at widowconnection.com.
15: If you'd like to see Israel but haven't been able to go, Chosen People Ministries is offering Israel, the Land and the People. It's a coffee table book with some of the best photos of Israel anywhere, along with descriptions, biblical verses, and prayer prompts. To get your free copy of Israel, the Land and the People, just go to openlineradio.org. Scroll down until you see the link that says, A Free Gift from Chosen People Ministries, and you'll be taken to a page where you can sign up for your own free copy of Israel, the Land and the People. Welcome back to Open Line. I'm Michael Ray Delnick, and joining me today for an all-mailbag edition of Open Line is Tricia McMillan. And I'm sure you have tons of questions. Those are big mailbags you've drug in here.
11: I do. I know. Yeah. I know. There's a lot more than a normal week.
15: So let's go back to that right away.
11: All right. Okay? All right. Diane wrote us from Wisconsin, listens to WMBI. Because parts of the Old Testament worship required ingredients to make bread and wine for the drink offering, did the Jews barter their animals for the ingredients while they were in the wilderness? And if so, why did God have to supply manna for them to eat? Couldn't they have bartered for food also? And if they had sheep, why not just eat them for meat?
15: Yeah, you know, a lot of people ask me this question, and I'm not exactly sure that the Bible gives us an answer. In terms of bartering, I don't know what they used. I'm sure there were traders going through the Fertile Crescent all the way down, just as they were in the story of Joseph, if you remember that, and that how they went from the land of Israel, or Canaan as it was then, and went to Egypt. And so I'm sure there were merchants, traders, on caravans coming through, and I'm sure that's where they got their grain and things like that if they needed it for the tabernacle worship. As for why they needed to have birds fall from the sky, why did they need manna, things like that, I just don't know. The only answer that might make sense to me is that perhaps they were reserving their sheep and their goats and the animals that they had like that for tabernacle worship, for the sacrificial system, and they weren't just eating it on a regular basis. So that could be the reason why the people in general did not have the regular food that we would think that they would, because they were saving it for tabernacle worship.
11: Okay. All right. Thanks for that question, Diane. Camille wrote us from Tennessee, listens to WMBW. In Joshua 6:24, why did they put the gold, silver, bronze, and iron gathered from Jericho in the Lord's treasury instead of destroying it if everything was to be utterly destroyed?
15: Well, that's one of those questions where I feel like the easiest answer that I can tell people, it gives us a good role model, a good example, an archetype, so to speak, of how to answer Bible questions. Because whenever I get a question that I wonder about, I just start looking at the context. And the context usually reveals what the answer is. And in this one, if you look at the context in Joshua 6, it says in verse 17, the city and everything in it are to be set apart to the Lord for destruction. And it says, keep Rahab alive. And then, and it says, but keep yourselves from the things set apart, or you will be set apart for destruction. If you take any of those things, you will set apart the camp of Israel for destruction and bring disaster on it. And then verse 19, here's the key. For all the silver and gold and the articles of bronze and iron are dedicated to the Lord and must go into the Lord's treasury. So when you come to verse 24, it says they burned up the city and everything in it, but they put the silver and gold and the articles of bronze and iron into the treasury of the Lord's house. That's exactly what they were supposed to do. Destroy everything except for those things which went to the treasury. So really, it wasn't destroy everything, including the silver and gold and the bronze pieces, but destroy everything except for those things, and those were to be brought into the Lord's treasury.
11: And each city that they went to, was there ever just an overarching do this, or was each city did each city have specific instructions?
15: Believe that each one had specific instructions about what they could take and what they couldn't. But one of the most important things was that they were not to benefit from the conquest. They would get cities that they had not built. They were going to get vineyards they had not planted, but they were supposed to be careful to obey whatever commandments God gave for those particular cities.
11: And even with this gold and bronze, they're mm-hmm. sticking it in the Lord's house. This is
15: they don't
11: spread it out among
15: benefit.
11: All the people. Yeah.
15: Yeah. Yeah.
11: Okay.
15: The Lord benefits from that, not them.
11: Okay. Thanks, Camille. Hope that's helpful for you. Sherry wrote us from Florida, listens to WKES. What is it that made Elijah so significant? There were other followers of God who had great impact, Noah, Daniel, Jonah. Why was Elijah taken up to heaven and not the others? And why was John the Baptist compared to Elijah? What makes him more special than the others? I'm trying to understand a little bit more about him.
15: Well, I don't think the Bible always tells us what makes one person more special than the others. Isaiah seemed like a pretty cool prophet.
11: Mm-hmm.
15: Elisha had a double portion of Elijah's spirit. So it seems to me that Elisha may have done even more miracles than Elijah did. I really can't say. I do think this about Elijah. He seemed to be unique in terms of the kind of miracles that he did. We don't have miracles, for example. Isaiah could see the future and predicted it, but he wasn't out there doing miracles. He wasn't raising people from the dead. He wasn't calling down fire from heaven, things like that, as Elijah did. But it was God's sovereign choice. God took him up, and he never died, but neither did Enoch, for that mm-hmm. matter. He walked with God, and the Lord took him. But then Elijah is the one that is going to be the forerunner of the Messiah. He's the one that announces the great and terrible day of the Lord. That's mentioned in Malachi 4. So the reason John, who wasn't Elijah reincarnate, but he was announcing the Messiah. And so therefore, he had to be the one to make it possible. Since he was announcing Jesus as the Messiah, he, like Elisha, functioned as Elijah. He wasn't Elijah, but he functioned. And that's why the Lord Jesus says of him, this is Elijah if you'll have him. And the meaning is that this is the one who is functioning in the power and spirit of Elijah. And that's why he's the forerunner of the Messiah.
11: Okay. Mm-hmm. All right. Thanks, Sherry.
15: And then the question, of course, before the Lord Jesus returns, will it be Elijah who will announce his coming, or will it be someone in the power and spirit of Elijah? It seems to me Malachi 4 means Elijah, but I'll always just trust God to do whatever he thinks is right.
11: Okay. All right. Thank you. Jerry wrote us from Bedford Park, Illinois, listens to WMBI. In Psalm 32:6, It says, therefore, let everyone who is godly pray to you in a time when you may be found. Surely in a flood of great waters, they will not reach him. Is the who? Basically, she wants to know, who is the they referring to?
15: This is an interesting psalm. It's sort of a teaching psalm that David wrote after, you know, Psalm 51 is his penitential psalm after he's confronted by Nathan the prophet about his sin with Bathsheba.
11: Mm-hmm.
15: But Psalm 32 is more of a teaching psalm about how people can learn to experience forgiveness even as he did. And he talks about the period of time when he kept silent. And he talks about how day and night your hand was heavy on me. And then he acknowledges his sin and he is forgiven. And he says in verse 6, therefore let everyone who is faithful pray to you. He's giving advice here. Let everyone who is faithful pray to you at a time that you may be found. What David is saying is there may come a time where if we resist confrontation, the Spirit's conviction, when we just will not hear it, the result will be that the flood of great waters will come and we won't be able to repent anymore. The Lord may very well take us home before that. And so what he is saying is when the Spirit of God speaks to our heart, whether it's through a person, through the Word of God, or just conviction of the Spirit, when it does, let everyone who is faithful pray to you when you still may be found. That's what it's talking about.
11: Okay, so the they
15: is
11: referring to?
15: To the people who need to repent.
11: Okay.
15: When great floodwaters come, they, those people who need to repent, will not reach him.
11: Him being God.
15: Mm-hmm.
11: Okay. All right.
15: Yeah.
11: Thank you.
15: Does that make sense?
11: It does.
15: Yeah.
11: Yeah.
15: And, you know, the verse 8 of this, I will instruct you and show you the way to go. A lot of people take that as God speaking. In fact, my version does, my eye on you. I think that's David speaking. I'm going to teach you and show you how you should behave when you're penitent. That's what he's saying. Don't be like a horse or a mule without understanding that must have the bit and bridle, or else he won't come near to you. In other words, be ready. Confess your sin at the appropriate time. That makes sense?
11: Yep.
15: That's the quickness of it. We need to do it. Respond as soon as God speaks to us and be restored in our fellowship with him. This is Michael Rydelnik with Tricia McMillan. We're doing an all mailbag, all the time program. We're going to be right back with more of the questions you've sent in. So stay with us.
16: 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Galatians 6:2, bear one another's burdens and so fulfill the law of Christ. What does that look like practically for you and I? It's moving beyond distant sympathy, moving into sustained prayer that leads us to giving in partnership. So when you and I see news of suffering and it gets to our ears, we let compassion move us from prayer to presence and partnering and staying with those who suffer, so faith becomes visible care.
17: For your walk with Jesus, I'm David Wolin with Haven Today, inviting you to anchor your day in God's Word. He was considered the devout of the devout, a Pharisee, circumcised on the eighth day, of the people of Israel, of the tribe of Benjamin, a Hebrew of Hebrews. And Saul was on the warpath. 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But from that day on, Saul, who was later called the Apostle Paul, he was never the same. His aha moment became an aha life. 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
2: 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Welcome back to Open Line. This is Michael Rydelnik. I am here with you every week, and so is Tricia McMillan. She's usually here just for the mailbag segment, but, you know, today is all mailbag all the time, so Tricia's with me for the whole program. Thanks for being with me, Tricia.
3: You're welcome. Glad to be here.
2: Yeah. I was going to say she's dragging the mailbag in, but you've dragged it in already.
3: I have.
2: So,
3: yep.
2: A lot of questions piled up, so that's why we're doing this, because we want to make sure to get people's questions answered.
3: Yes, we're trying.
2: Yep.
3: Working our way through.
2: Okay, let's see what we can do.
3: All right, Brian is in Stowe, Ohio, and listens to WCRF. We're told in the book of Malachi that God wanted his people to test him regarding offerings and subsequent blessings. However, the books of the law indicate God did not want people to test him. I'm well aware that we have to read the Bible in context, but how do you reconcile these two concepts?
2: Well, you know, it's not just there. In Isaiah 7, it says that Isaiah came to King Ahaz and said to him, ask for a sign, make it high as heaven, make as deep as a shield. In other words, he gave the two most extreme things. Ask for anything in the universe as your sign. And Ahaz, a wicked king who actually sacrificed babies, says all of a sudden, oh, I will not tempt the Lord God, right?
3: Mm-hmm.
2: As if he's a godly person. But he just didn't want to ask for God for a sign. He just moved on. So this is the question I always ask my students when I teach Isaiah 7. Obviously, God was asking him to test him. In Malachi, he says, test me. Right?
3: Yes.
2: And Deuteronomy 6, he says, don't test me. What is the difference? And there's always some bright student who, after a very long silence, will raise his hand and say, it's permitted to test God when he invites us to. And that's exactly the answer. We shouldn't be putting out the tests and saying, I'm going to test God and I'm going to see what he does. No, that's presumptuous and it's wrong. We're not going to flagrantly look at his promises and say, I'm going to test him and see if he really comes through. That's disrespectful. But when God comes to us and he says, test me, let me show you what I can do for you. If we respond to that with, oh, sanctimony, but not sincerity, and say, I'm not going to test God because I really don't trust him, then that's a mistake. So I think that's the difference. It's okay when God invites us to test him on a particular issue, we should respond by testing it.
3: Okay. Would it be similar to when the king had Esther and all of the other women, and Esther, like they were allowed to come when the king says, come and mm-hmm. see me, but the fact that she took it upon herself to go visit and he extended mercy, but that's why it was such a
2: an unknown thing.
3: Yeah. Because you're not supposed to do that unless he calls you and requests you to come.
2: Yeah.
3: Like on an earthly level, would it kind of be? Okay.
2: But the thing is, if God, in the same way, if God invites you to test him, then it's okay.
3: Okay.
2: Then you don't have to fear.
3: Okay.
2: It's just, will God invite us to test him? I think the Malachi 3, there's a,

0: maybe a principle there. A lot of people say, I cannot give to God because I just can't afford it. Now, they're talking there about the tithe. I'm not sure the tithe applies to New Testament followers of Jesus like us. But nevertheless, giving does apply. And many people say, I cannot give. And God, I think, would say to us by principle, test me. Let me see if you will be obedient and faithfully give a portion of what I have allowed you to use back to me and to the service, to my service. If you do that, if you give to your congregation, if you give to ministries that are bringing the gospel, and you do it faithfully, test me. Let's see if I won't provide for you. I think that's what God says.
1: Okay. Thank you for that question and for that answer, Michael. Stephanie wrote us. Yeah. Move into the New Testament now. Stephanie wrote us and wants to know about John 4:24. It says that God is a spirit, but often in the Old Testament, God is given human characteristics, back, feet, face, especially when talking with Moses. Is God a spirit that shares human characteristics? Also, how are we made in the image of God if he is a spirit? Thank you. We love your show, she says.
0: Okay. I'm glad she loves the show. Well, first of all, I think it's imperative that we understand that those are anthropomorphisms. It's attributing to God human features that he really doesn't have. You know, the ear of the Lord is not too dull to hear, nor is his holy arm too short to save. That's from Isaiah 59, I believe. And I always think God really doesn't have an ear, and he doesn't have an arm. He's a spirit. The idea of Moses when he is passing, when God passes before him, I believe, I think that's about Exodus 33. I think that's just talking about when he says he saw his back, it's talking about how he saw the glory of God. The presence of God leaves a glorious image. Moses says, please let me see your glory. And he says, I will cause my goodness to pass in front of you, and I will proclaim the name of Yahweh before you. I will be gracious to whom I will be gracious. I will have compassion on whom I will have compassion. But you cannot see my face, for no one can see me and live. And then he said, I will take, I will cover you with the rock. I will take my hand until I pass by. Then I will take my hand away, and you will see my back. But you will not see my face and will not be seen. I think he's talking about the trailing Shekinah glory of God as it passes by. It'd be like, we can't look at the sun, but we can see the sunlight. That's not actually looking at the sun. And the glory of God is what it means by his back. The rays of God's glory is what Moses saw, not necessarily that God has a back. So I think that's what it's talking about. The glory of God, because God is a spirit. Now, what does it mean that we're made in his image? A lot of people differ about that. One aspect of his image, as I, you know, just reading from the text, when man is made in God's image, is that man is given dominion over the earth. That's something that God has delegated to man because we're in his image. So part of the image of God is, I think, our dominion over the earth, our rulership over the earth. The second aspect is in Genesis 2, it's, or Genesis 1:24, when he says, that God made them in his image, right? Let the earth crawl. So God made wildlife and the Lord God, verse 26, let us make man in our image according to our likeness. It uses the plurality of God. It indicates that there's something plural about the nature of God. And then it says, he created man in his own image. He created him in the image of God. He created them male and female. So there's just this one thing that we call humanity, right? Just like there's this one essence, which is God. But there's male and female that make up humanity. So there's plurality in the one essence of humanity. In the same way, there's one essence of God, and yet there's plurality in it. Three persons, we know now, Father, Son, and Holy Spirit. And I think that's part of the image of God as well, that on the earth, humanity is There's only one essence of humanity. We all share it. And yet male and female are distinct at the same time, being part of that oneness of humanity. So that's another part of it. I happen to believe that one of the most important parts of the image of God is the ability to have relationship, a genuine relationship with the eternal God. He made humanity in a unique way so that we could have an actual personal relationship with the God who made the universe. So I think that's not quite as specific, but you could see that he places humanity in the garden in Genesis 2:15. Uh-huh. Took the man and placed him in the Garden of Eden to work it and watch over it, my version says. I happen to believe that the best translation of that would not be to work it and to watch over it, but rather he took humanity in the garden to worship and obey. He didn't put anyone else, none of the other animals could do that. Only humanity could. That's part of the image of God, that we can actually worship and obey God. We can enter into a relationship with him. Only humanity can do that. That's why we're made in the image of God.
1: And that's what separates us from the rest of creation and from angels. And okay.
0: Yeah. Yeah. Okay.
1: All right.
0: Hey, let's take a break here.
1: All right.
0: What do you say?
1: Sounds great.
0: You're listening to Open Line. It's a special all mailbag edition. So if you wrote in a question, you may hear it answered either today or maybe some other time, but most likely today. We're going to be right back with more of the mailbag questions. Stay with us. 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
3: He was born in 1924, just 2 years before Moody Radio went on the air. 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
0: Welcome back to Open Line. I'm Michael Rydelnik, and joining me today is Tricia McMillan. We've been clearing the spindle. We've been emptying the mailbag. We're doing our best to get the inbox into the outbox so that we can answer all the questions you've sent in. And we're going to go right back to the questions. And Tricia's the what do we call you, the Malka of the mailbag, the
1: yes.
0: queen of the mailbag?
1: Yeah.
0: So go ahead.
1: All right. Kristen wrote us on Facebook and says, can you tell me what Mark 6:48 means when it says Jesus was about to pass them by? I'm sure he was out there on the water for them. So what does it mean that he was about to pass them by? So this is out on the Sea of Galilee. He's walking on the water.
0: Yeah.
1: Toward them. His disciples are out in a boat, and it says he saw them being battered as they rowed because the wind was against them. Around 3 in the morning, he came toward them, walking on the sea, and wanted to pass by them.
0: Mm-hmm. Yeah, it's an interesting word that he wanted to pass them by. It's the word that's used, it's a Greek word, but if you go back to the Greek translation of the Old Testament, it's interesting that this is the word that's used in the Old Testament of the times when God would pass by people and make an appearance, the way he passed by Moses that we talked about in the previous segment. He would pass by, it'd be a theophany, an appearance of God. So it appears that what this is saying is that the Lord Jesus was coming by to give an appearance of his deity as he came by them. Hmm. So I'm not convinced that it means that he was going to, he came toward them walking on the sea and wanting to pass by them to reveal his deity. And when they saw him walking on the sea, they thought it was a ghost and cried out. And immediately he spoke with them and said, have courage. It's I. Don't be afraid. So I don't think it was meaning he was going to pass them by and just leave them there in the water. I think it meant that he was going to reveal himself as God.
1: Hmm. Okay. Sometimes mm-hmm. the English can be a little misleading.
0: Yeah, but I think anybody that does an English study of pass by, mm-hmm. that verb, they would get it all over the Old Testament.
1: Yes.
0: And they'd say, wait a minute, this doesn't just mean, you know, he's out for a stroll and they wanted to ignore them.
1: Yeah.
0: You know, he wasn't keeping social distancing up with them.
1: Right. Well, and it's a good reminder that the Old Testament and the New Testament do work together.
0: Yeah.
1: And so often you read them, it's like you have the Old Testament and that's just done differently. And the New Testament is done differently in terms of how they're written. And just the reminder that there is a cohesive thought and there are similar phrases and words used that do mean the same thing.
0: Yeah. Yeah. And that kind of gives us a clue about, once again, the deity of Jesus.
1: Yes.
0: That he was revealing it.
1: Mm-hmm. Yes. Okay. Thanks for that question, Kristen. Natalie wrote us in Pennsylvania. The next two questions have to do with talking to kids and teaching kids. So Natalie wrote us, listens to WCRF. When teaching children the parable of the Good Samaritan, how do I best describe who the Pharisees, Levites, and Samaritans were?
0: You know, I think that's a really important question because so often, because the Samaritan is good in this story, we think, oh, the good Samaritan, all Samaritans are good. Mm-hmm. Well, there's actually tensions that are mutual between Israel, the Jewish people, and the Samaritans. The Samaritans tried to obstruct building the temple when they were trying to rebuild it. They obstructed the building of the wall that Nehemiah wanted to build. And in fact, the Samaritans supported the attempt to destroy Judaism by Antiochus. And so they were not friendly people, and they were hostile. And so maybe the way I would explain it to start with is saying that the Pharisees were people who were very religious, but they didn't seem to, they cared more about God and doing exactly what he wanted than they cared about other people. And of course, caring about other people is what God really wants of us. And the same thing with the Levite. He was someone that had a special role worshiping God and yet didn't seem to care about people. But the Samaritans, who would be considered enemies, who shouldn't have cared, did care. So that's probably how I would explain it. Super religious, person who has a special job for God, and then someone who is a really mean, hostile enemy, actually doesn't behave that way.
1: An enemy of God or an enemy of?
0: Enemy of God and his people.
1: Okay.
0: You know, personal, I'd say the kid in the schoolyard that you think is really mean to you, all of a sudden acts in a way that's really kind.
1: Okay. All right. Thank you.
0: Of course, that's teaching children.
1: Right. That's a far more, more study that could be done as an adult, but to understand the basic. Yeah. Rosa wrote us and wants to know how to explain Lord of Hosts to children.
0: Well, Lord of hosts is Lord of armies. That's literally what it means. And that I would tell kids, you know, in heaven, there are armies of angels that are warriors for God. And what this is saying is that the Lord is in charge. He is the leader, the king of all the armies of heaven. And that's what it means. I would actually love it if every English translation would abandon the phrase Lord of hosts and retranslate it to the Lord of armies. Because we don't know what hosts are, but we do know what armies are.
1: Right.
0: Yeah.
1: Yeah. How does that get chosen?
0: Yeah, because it was, I think it's from the King James, you know,
1: okay.
0: The hosts, the many hosts.
1: Okay. So, all right. Thanks for that question, Rosa. Next one is from Josephine, listens to WMBI in Illinois. If you stopped doing a particular sin once you got saved, but still have a desire for it, is that also then a sin that could keep you out of heaven?
0: Mm. First of all, desire for a sin is just a desire. It's a temptation, something that a temptation will play off of. It's a desire. It's not a sin itself. A desire is not a sin. It's carrying out an action based on that desire. That's a sin. Secondly, even if we fulfill the desire, if we know the Lord, we are forgiven, past, present, and future. Now, that would disrupt our fellowship with the Lord. But 1 John 1:9 would come to play. If we sin based on the desires we had, it says in 1 John 1:9, if we confess our sin, he is faithful and just to forgive our sins and to cleanse us from all unrighteousness, right?
1: Mm-hmm.
0: And so I don't think that we cannot do anything good enough to become saved. It's by grace through faith. We can't do anything bad enough to become unsaved. If we're genuine in our faith, then we are forgiven forever. And I think that we will not have those desires for sin removed until we're glorified. And in glory, when we have immortal bodies, that's when no more sin, no more sorrow, no more sadness, no more sickness. That's when that's taken away. It's not taken away automatically when we come to faith.
1: Okay.
0: I think people often think that when I get saved, that's it. I'm done. I don't want to sin anymore. Actually, I start realizing how much I want to sin because there are things I used to do without realizing that it might be offensive to God. Right?
1: Right.
0: And then all of a sudden I'm thinking, oh, I still want to do this, but now I shouldn't. So that's the, that's the real problem. So, no, we, as long as we're living in this fallen person, we're going to still have that desire to sin. At least I do. I don't know about you, Trish.
1: I do too.
0: Well, the first hour of Open Line is a wrap. But don't go away. Stick around for the second hour of Open Line on most of these stations. 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It's got past programs. It's got an Ask Michael a Question link. It's got all sorts of stuff. There's even links to receiving our Bible study resource, and you can learn how to become a Kitchen Table partner if that's something you'd like to do. 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
10: You're listening to Moody Radio, and my name is Joe Pitt. Stewardship is a word that people most often associate with money. But in actuality, it's worship. Stewardship is small, steady choices that can protect something. And when that something is like, for instance, say, the world around us, protecting creation, it helps the poorest among us. When you and I steward our planet well and let our habits reflect gratitude for God's gift of creation, it shows concern for many of our neighbors around the world.
11: What's the matter?
12: Well, I was just thinking that when you do that, won't people be insulted?
11: Insulted. You see those bags over in the corner?
12: Yeah.
0: That's mail from listeners I've insulted. They love it. 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
12: Wow, but don't you get any bad mail?
0: Yeah, from one or two people who are really uptight or who have no sense of humor, but I never worry about them. For one thing, there aren't many of them, thank goodness. And for another thing, well, we're only kidding around, right?
12: Yeah. Yeah, right.
0: Sure we are. This is all in fun, you know? I mean, if they can't take a joke, forget them.
12: Yeah, forget them. That's great, Mr. Dern. Thanks.
11: Hear how that Adventures in Odyssey story unfolds at FamilyMinute.org.
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14: 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What can happen in our lives when we move from fear to faith? What might God want to accomplish through us? We should be exceedingly thankful that our God focuses on what He will do later. He sees what we can be, and He doesn't give up on us.
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15: Nobody told them to pray. 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But can you imagine how final that must have felt to them? The heart response of the disciples, some women, including the mother of Jesus, and Jesus' brothers were to gather themselves together and to be devoted to prayer. The natural overflow of being in a place of finality with Jesus being gone must have been a place of desperation and possibly even discouragement. This led Jesus' friends to seek after God in prayer. 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
0: Hello, friends. It's time for the second hour of Open Line with me, Dr. Michael Ray Dunlick. This is Moody Radio's Bible Study Across America. We're talking about your questions about the Bible, God, and the spiritual life. I'm Michael Ray Dunlick, professor of Jewish Studies and Bible at Moody Bible Institute, and I'm coming to you right here from Chicago in a pre-recorded program with all mailbag all the time. It's a special mailbag edition of Open Line, so don't call in today. The reason is we're just doing the questions you've sent in. You've sent a lot of mailbag questions in, and we're going to cover them today. Managing those questions is our mailbag expert, Tricia McMillan. She's the producer of Open Line. So, Tricia, how is it that all these questions came in?
1: They come in often, most often, in email.
0: Yeah.
1: And then some of them I get from Facebook.
0: That's when people go to our openlineradio.org page and there's that Ask Michael a Question. When they fill out the form and put the question in, you get that in email form.
1: Yes.
0: And that's the main way that people communicate with us, although that people leave questions I see all over the place on Facebook, and you're diligently mining it all. People have sent tweets to you. It's always funny to me all the ways that you get questions.
1: Yes, and just keeping them straight and making sure I get them all into our mailbag.
0: Yeah. I'm actually really grateful that people send in their questions because they have genuine questions. Some people don't want to even, you know, they could not dream of going on the radio and asking it. There are a lot of people who do, and I'm grateful for that too. But hey, we still want to answer your questions if you don't want to go on the radio. So send them in, and we're happy to do the best we can in answering them. And Tricia, she's the one in charge. I think I would go crazy if I had to manage the mailbag. So thank you so much, Tricia.
1: You're welcome. You're welcome.
0: Well, are we going to go back to some questions?
1: We are. Our first one.
0: Well, everybody, I got to tell them, get your second cup of coffee because we're going to go right back to your questions. I hope you have your coffee already and your Bible open. Here we go.
1: All right. Donna wrote us on Facebook and says, what does it mean to call upon the name of the Lord Jesus? I've been told by someone who's a Bible scholar that the definition of this includes being baptized.
0: Well, I think that's a predisposition, someone that thinks that baptism is part of becoming a believer. You know, when I read here in Romans 10, the verse that everyone's always thinking about, when they look at it, it says, what's it saying in Romans 10? If you confess with your mouth Jesus is Lord and believe in your heart that God raised him from the dead, you will be saved. One believes with the heart, resulting in righteousness, and one confesses with the mouth, resulting in salvation. They're basically saying, when you believe, you'll speak it, and you'll be saved. And then it says, there's no distinction. It's the same for Jew or Gentile. For everyone who calls on the name of the Lord will be saved. And so it seems to me what that's talking about is believing in the Lord Jesus. It's similar to John 1, where it talks about everyone who received him, he gave the right to become children of God, even those who believed in his name and all that he is. The first time we see this phrase, calling on the name of the Lord, is all the way back in Genesis, in chapter 4, verse 26, in the time of Seth, people began to call on the name of the Lord. I believe what that is, it's calling out to God in faith, trusting in him. And when we call on the name of the Lord Jesus, we're trusting in all that he is, all that he has done for us. We believe he is God, that he died for our sins. He rose again. And when we call on his name, he will save us. He will forgive our sins forever and will enter into a relationship with God. I just don't see that as referring to baptism. I'll give you the one example in Luke when the thief on the cross calls on the name of the Lord. He says, Lord, remember me when you come into your kingdom. He wasn't baptized, but the Lord Jesus says to him, this day you'll be together with me in paradise. So, no, I don't think baptism is required. I think it's just calling out to God for all the Lord Jesus is, calling out to him by faith.
1: Okay. All right. Thanks, Donna, for that question. June wrote us in Australia.
20: What does the new creation...
0: Australia?
20: Australia, yeah.
0: How cool is that?
20: Yeah.
0: Yeah, listening in Australia, cool. Great. Mm-hmm.
20: What does the new creation mean in Scripture? Is it creation destroyed and made over totally new, or is it a renewed or redeemed creation? Does spiritual transformation extend into transformation of the universe when Christ returns?
0: Yeah. Well, when the Lord Jesus returns, we're going to be on the earth, this earth. It'll be renovated, but it won't be a new creation. We'll be on this, according to Revelation 20, for 1,000 years. That's the only place where the time is specifically mentioned, although the Old Testament frequently mentions that the Lord Jesus will rule from his throne and all the different, you know, the wolf and the lamb will lie down together and all those kinds of things that we know. You can read Isaiah 11 for a great description of what it will be like for those 1,000 years. And then it says in Revelation 21, after there's going to be one last rebellion after the 1,000-year reign of Jesus on this earth, there'll be one last rebellion. And when that is put down, it says in chapter 21, I saw a new heaven and a new earth. That's obviously designed to take us back to Genesis 1. In the beginning, God created the heavens and the earth. And so now there's a new heavens and a new earth. So it's a new creation. The question is he going to renovate and make it seem like new? Or is he going to just make a whole new world? I call it the two Yankee Stadium options. When I was a kid, teenager actually, in 1971, I believe it was, they took the original Yankee Stadium all the way down to the foundation and rebuilt it. But it was on the same location and it was called the rebuilt Yankee Stadium. In point of fact, it was as if it was completely new because they went all the way down to the foundation. Then just a few years ago, probably about 10 years ago, they knocked down the old Yankee Stadium, the renewed one, and they built a brand new one that looks identical to it across the street. The question is, in the new heavens, the new earth, will it be a renovated one that's completely new from the foundations up, or will it be one that's in an entirely different newness, completely made new? From scratch, so to speak. And the answer to that question is, I don't know. I'm anxious to see, but I don't know. We'll see when we get there. Theologians fall on both sides of that question, but I don't know the answer. Here's what I do know. The new creation will be a material world. Too often throughout church history, people took Revelation 21 and 22 to be figurative, that there really wouldn't be a world and that we'd be sort of like little spirit beings hanging around on clouds, plucking our harps, and not really being fully active servants for the Lord in a real world. It will be a real world, a material real world. We will have glorified bodies, and it says his servants shall serve him in Revelation 22. So that's okay. What I will say.
20: All right, thank you. How does that apply to us when we trust in Jesus, and it says we are a new, we are a new creation.
0: Oh, we
20: are
0: a new creation.
20: The old has gone, the new has come. Yeah. And I know that there are a couple different thoughts on this, but how would you answer that on us? Are we just renewed?
0: I think
20: or are we what's happening there?
0: In some respects, we are still the same person. I am, I was Michael Rydelnik before I knew the Lord. I'm still Michael Rydelnik. The difference is I have a renewed human spirit. I have the Holy Spirit living in me. I have new capabilities for obedience that I didn't have before. I have new spiritual gifts that I didn't have before. There's so much new that in a sense we have a renewed spirit. I think of Romans 6 where it says, shall we sin that grace might abound? And Paul then answers his own question, may it never be, we don't sin that grace might abound. And then he kind of gives the reason why we should not continue to sin to get more grace. That's the question. And he says that we died with Christ, that in our baptism it pictures us going down to our death, and the old me died, mm-hmm. and a new me was reborn, raised with him. A friend of mine once preached a message on Romans 6, and he says, I can't live the way I once did because I'm not the person I once was. He's a new man. He's a new creation. And so it's, I think we would say it refers to being renewed in a new way. But we're still, you're still Tricia McMillan, and I'm still Michael Ray Dolnick. So
1: okay,
0: does that, that kind of help with the, what the new creation means for a believer?
1: I think so. Yeah.
0: Yeah. Yeah. Anyway, we're going to take a break here. So if it didn't help, then no one will remember when we come back from the break. So we're going to be right back with more of your questions you've mailed in on this all mailbag edition of Open Line. My name is Michael Ray Dolnick. Joining me today is Tricia McMillan, producer of Open Line, and we're working our way through the mailbag. Stay with us. We'll be right back. 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
23: In the new Star Wars movie, The Mandalorian and Grogu, a popular Disney Plus series gets the full-scale cinematic treatment. The result is equal parts cool, cute, and nostalgic, if a bit predictable. The Mandalorian is an armor-clad bounty hunter named Din Djarin. He's a man of few words who has also become an unlikely surrogate father to a little Yoda-like guy named Grogu. Now they've got a new assignment, rescuing Jabba the Hutt's son, Rata. What could possibly go wrong? The Mandalorian and Grogu is a lightweight, standalone adventure. Families will find a bit of Star Wars spirituality and a lot of bloodless violence. So we're giving The Mandalorian and Grogu a 3.5 out of 5 for family friendliness. Read the full review at PluggedIn.com/radio. I'm Adam Holtz with the Plugged In Movie Review by Focus on the Family.
0: Welcome back. I'm Michael Ray Dolnick, and I'm so glad to be with you for this all mailbag edition of Open Line. Trish McMillan has been telling me that the mailbag questions are piling up. So I said, hey, let's do a mailbag program. And actually, the truth is, Trish said, let's do a mailbag program. And I said, whatever you want. So let's be real. So thanks, Tricia, for the great reminder that we needed to do a mailbag program and get caught up. I'm glad you're joining me today. Tricia McMillan is the producer of Open Line, and she makes sure that I do all that I'm supposed to do. So thanks, Tricia.
25: You're welcome.
0: Yeah. And a lot of questions there, and we're going to do our best to get through them. So let's go back, okay?
25: All right. Thomas wrote us from Ohio, listens to WCRF. Are the names in the Book of Life fluid or set? There's an easy one for you.
0: Well, I think people think it's fluid because there are verses to the seven churches where it says those who are that I will not erase you from the Book of Life. So they think, well, maybe it's possible to be erased from the Book of Life. But I don't think that's what those verses mean when they say, I will not erase you from the Book of Life. That is an assurance that every believer has, that we will not be erased from the Book of Life. And so I think that we make a mistake to think that just because God says, I won't do it, to mean that the Lord Jesus, I won't erase you, that to mean that he could possibly do so. Mm. The assurance is that he won't, not that he might change his mind. So I think that it's pretty safe to say that once we're in the Book of Life, we should apply like Revelation 3, verse 5, I will never erase his name from the Book of Life. So it's something that God will never do, not something that he could potentially do.
25: Okay. All right. Thanks for that question, Thomas. Paul wrote us from Peru, Indiana, listens on both WIWC and on the mobile app. He says, I look forward to eternity in the presence of God, but part of me wonders about those who will be in hell. All humans will be resurrected, so we'll all have resurrected bodies, but we'll be separated, and the unbelieving, he talks about the believing sheep and the unbelieving goats, will head to the lake of fire. Are their new bodies then destroyed in the lake of fire, or will the living bodies reside forever in the lake of fire or separation from God? Does the Bible talk about this?
0: Yeah. The one thing, here's something that we know, is that in Revelation 20, where there's the great white throne judgment, all people are resurrected, even people who are lost. So there have been other resurrections before this of believers, but in verse 11, I saw a great white throne and one seated on it. Earth and heaven fled from his presence and no place was found for them. I saw the dead, the great and the small, standing before the throne and books were opened. So this is the judgment of those who did not know the Lord. It says the sea gave up its dead, verse 13, and death and Hades gave up their dead, and all were judged according to their works. Death and Hades were thrown into the lake of fire. And it says that this is the second death, the lake of fire. And anyone not found written in the book of life was thrown into the lake of fire. And so the idea here is that people who never knew the Lord from every Old Testament, New Testament, millennium, there'll be people who don't know. That's when the resurrection happens. And they will then face judgment and sadly separation from God forever. Over and over, the Lord Jesus talks about that there's no end to the lake of fire. He talks about it repeatedly when he talks about being separated from God forever. So some people want to have the lake of fire be the annihilation of those people who are separated from him, that maybe they suffer a little bit, and then in the end, what they do is they experience annihilation. So they're separated from God forever by not existing. But I look at the expressions that the Lord Jesus uses. I'm trying to find them here in the Gospels about how where worm does not die and the suffering doesn't end. It is over and over forever. The way the Lord Jesus talks about it, it is perpetual. It is forever. Conscious, eternal separation from God. And because of that, I think it's here's some of the things that, because of that truth, how it's affected me. One of the things that I find hard for me ever to do is talk about hell in a light way. It is so serious. I was once listening to a young man preach for the first time. He was in my congregation where I was a pastor. I gave him an opportunity to preach, and he kind of just threw out the idea of hell in a very easy, non-thinking way. And no, we should never make light of hell. It's super serious. We have never met a mortal person, is what C.S. Lewis said. Every person we meet is immortal, either an immortal glory or an immortal horror. And I think that's really a great, important thing. Never talk about it lightly. Secondly, one of the things that's happened to me as I've thought about hell is it has long ago motivated me to be very zealous about talking to people about the Lord Jesus, doing the best way I can, gently, lovingly, doing it as best I can, but to try and bring people to a knowledge of the Lord Jesus, because I do take hell seriously. That's not something I find gleeful. It's something I would love to see people avoid by putting their trust in Jesus. And so I think it should be a great evangelistic motivator for us, knowing that we are looking at immortals no matter what. So that's what I would say about hell. It's eternal. It's eternal suffering. And there will not be an annihilation. And so, boy, we had better get out there and tell people about the Lord Jesus.
1: Yeah. And that that passage, Mark 9, is where Jesus talks about the worm does not die and the fire is not quenched.
0: Yeah. Yeah.
1: 44 and 46.
0: And this is not the only place Jesus talks about hell often. And that's the principle that he teaches. Now, it seems to me it could be in Mark 9. The first and second time he says it might have been added. The earliest manuscripts don't have it. But at the culmination, the climax of the whole thing, he said, the worm does not die and the fire is not quenched. And so the idea is it's perpetual. Mm-hmm. So we have to take it seriously.
1: Now, that said, there is hope on this side before you die, before that judgment. Can you tell us about that hope? I mean, leave it there. What?
0: Yeah, that not only should it motivate those of us who know the Lord Jesus to proclaim him, it should also, if you're listening and you think, I've never trusted in Jesus, I thought that everyone gets to go to heaven. Everyone's going to be with God forever because God loves us and he does love us. And he didn't make two ways. We should be celebrating that he made one way. Jesus said, I am the way, the truth, and the life. And he is the way. So if we trust in Jesus, we believe that he died taking the punishment that we deserve for our sins. And then he was raised again. That proves he's God. We put our trust in that. Nothing we've ever done. Then we get to be with him forever. He says, I go to prepare a place for you. He's prepared a place and we will be with him forever. So we don't have to fear death. We don't have to worry about being separated from God. All we have to do is trust in Jesus today. And we have abundant life now and then eternal life with him forever.
1: Yes, that's good.
0: Yeah. And, I don't want to make light of heaven. But I do think it's, when I almost died about 14, 15 years ago, I've said this a lot of times, I was so grateful to be alive. I thought, well, my wife still needs me. My kids probably didn't think it, but they still needed me. And I was really grateful that God let me live when I had a pulmonary embolism, multiple, and should have died. And I was talking to my friend and I said to him, I'm so grateful to be alive. I'm so happy to be alive. And he said, you'd be happier dead. And it's absolutely true. When I die and I go into the presence of the Lord Jesus, it will be the happiest I will ever be. And so let's never forget that.
1: Yes. Thank you. Thank you for that. Mm-hmm. For both. For
0: yeah, the question and the answer. The,
1: yes.
0: I'm grateful for what the Bible says about that. Yep.
1: Yeah. Yeah. So Nancy wanted to know in St. Cloud, Minnesota, if God knows all things, why would he even create people that would reject him and thus spend eternity in hell?
0: If God did not create people who could potentially reject him and disobey him, he could not have created people who would obey him. He would have just been creating robots. It would have taken away our freedom and our dignity had he created people that could not choose to believe, that could not choose to obey. God wanted to enter into relationship with beings that were made in his image that had the capacity of choice. And because otherwise, we're just robots. If we loved him and obeyed him, because that's how he wired us, we are wired that we should want to, but nevertheless, he wanted to have genuine relationships, and that can only come when we have the freedom and dignity to make a choice. And so that's why God made us the way he did.
1: Okay. Thank you. Thanks for that question, Nancy. John wrote us from Indianapolis, Indiana, listens to WGNR. Will our pets be in heaven?
0: Oh. Well, I think that one of the things that I've tried to emphasize that is that humanity is made in the image of God. The Bible says animals are not. So I think that I could speak authoritatively with the idea that humanity will be, those of us who have trusted in Jesus, will be with him forever. We are immortal beings. Humanity is made that way. On the other hand, our pets are not. It does say that there'll be animals in the kingdom and there'll be animals in the new creation. And so there will be animals. Will it be resurrected animals? I don't know. I'm skeptical, but certainly I'm not the final authority on this. I would quote Don Cole, who hosted Open Line for all those many years, who said, when we get to heaven, we should give a whistle. And who knows, maybe Rover will be coming running up and we could greet him in heaven. I don't know for sure, but I think the best and most important thing is to focus on those made in the image of God, to trust in Jesus and experience eternal life and be resurrected, and to be concerned for those who have not yet made that decision to communicate that. I kind of think that we'll just see about the pets. Is that safe to say?
25: I think so.
0: Yeah,
25: there are so many questions that we have about heaven that the Bible just doesn't address.
0: Yeah.
25: So I think there's always this, will this be there? And what will I think about? Yeah. And what will we do? And what will be happening? Yeah. And, you know, will I miss people? And all of these questions that kind of swirl in our minds when we start thinking about heaven. And in our finite minds, thinking about what infinite time means. That's forever. That's a really long time.
0: Yeah. And I have a friend that said well, the first dog even I had with our boys when they were little, Panda, the wonder dog, he was the most perfect Sheltie. He was totally obedient. She watched him once. She and her husband watched him when we went away. And when she came back, she said, oh, he's like a messiah of dogs. He never sins. And so maybe he's there, but I don't know about the others. So we're going to be right back with more of your questions. You're listening to Open Line with Micah Rydelnik and Tricia McMillan, who made the mailbag up and is asking the questions. Stay with us. Be right back.
10: This is Moody Radio. My name is Joe Pitt, and the verse from Matthew has been keeping me awake lately. 25:35, for I was hungry and you gave me something to eat. I was thirsty and you gave me something to drink. Large movements of people, whether it be from conflict or calamity, has been a stress lately. But churches, you and I are part of them, and we're called to be places of welcome and practical help. It's a gospel practice, hospitality is. When we open our table and time and our ears and welcome people with dignity, man, the impact on the kingdom is immeasurable.
3: This is John MacArthur with more Portraits of Grace. The first recorded sermon Jesus ever gave is the Sermon on the Mount. In it, Jesus presents the godly attributes which mark a true believer and inspire true happiness. We call them the Beatitudes. They teach that happiness is much more than favorable circumstances or pleasant emotions. As your life manifests the virtues of humility, repentance, gentleness, righteousness, mercy, purity of heart, and peace, you will experience happiness and a joy that even severe persecution can't destroy. If you haven't read the Beatitudes lately, may I suggest you turn to Matthew 5 and read them, and then pray for that level of happiness to be yours. This is John MacArthur praying you're continuing to be Portraits of Grace.
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1: 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If you'd like to see Israel but haven't been able to go, Chosen People Ministries is offering Israel, the Land and the People. 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To get your free copy of Israel, the Land and the People, just go to openlineradio.org. Scroll down until you see the link that says, A Free Gift from Chosen People Ministries, and you'll be taken to a page where you can sign up for your own free copy of Israel, the Land and the People. Welcome back to Open Line with me, Dr. Michael Radelnik. Tricia McMillan, producer of Open Line, she's compiled a list of all the questions you've sent in. She's in studio right now. She has got the mailbag, and I am doing my best to answer those questions that have piled up. I'm sure there's even more than we could cover, but we're going to do the best we can with as many as we can. Correct?
2: All right. Yes, we are. There are always more questions than we can cover. So Donna wrote us from Naperville, Illinois, listens to WMBI. I've heard on Christian radio that we have to learn how to pray so that our prayers are answered. But I thought that if you ask in Jesus' name, it would be heard. And I also thought that when I'm talking to God all day, it's heard. What is the secret way to pray that I've heard talked about?
1: Yeah, I've never heard about a secret way to pray. I really am kind of surprised, but I think maybe in some versions when you pray, you should go to your secret room. Some versions might say, but it means your private room, and pray to your Father who is in secret, and your Father who sees in secret will be rewarded you. And they think, okay, there's some secret trick to prayer, but that's not what that's talking about. It's being compared to hypocrites, kind of super sanctimonious religious people who stand in public religious places and street corners, and they want people to see them praying. And instead, we should pray privately. Now, that doesn't mean there can't be public prayer, but public prayer should not be to show off our own spirituality, as sanctimonious people might do, but instead, public prayer should be to lead God's people into prayer. But they shouldn't be super long and super personal. They should be the needs of the community. But when we pray for our needs and our issues, we should do that privately. We should take it to the Lord in a private place and not make a show of all the prayer that we have. I think that's what it's talking about when it talks about praying to your Father who is in secret. I don't think there's a secret trick to prayer. We do pray to the Father in the name of the Son by the power of the Spirit. That's what the phrases that talk about, like Ephesians 6:18, where it says praying in the Spirit. That means praying by the power of the Holy Spirit. Jesus does say, anything you ask in my name. Of course, people think that means he's a genie. That if we pray in Jesus' name, that everything gets done for us. Well, that's really not what that means. It means we're submitting to him, and we want whatever he wants. He represents us. And if we're asking for something that would not be approved by him, if we're praying in his name, we're willing to accept that. Also, in John 15, where it says verse 9, as the Father's loved me, so I have loved you, right?
2: Mm-hmm.
1: I'm looking for the verse. Oh, I got it right here, verse 7, where it says, ask whatever you want, it will be done for you. The context there is producing fruit, abiding in him and producing fruit.

0: I think what it's saying is if we are abiding in him and producing, and we ask God to create fruit in our lives as we abide in him, he will always do that for us. That's the context there. So abiding in him, being obedient to him, and asking him whatever we want about fruit, he'll give it to us if we abide in him. So those are some of the things about prayer that I would say. I don't think there's a secret method of prayer.
1: Okay. All right. Yeah. Thanks. I hope that helps, Donna. Richard wrote us from Chicago. Is it okay to say, I plead the blood of Jesus? And what are we saying when we do that?
0: Well, some people plead the blood of Jesus because they want to cast out demons. And some people plead the blood of Jesus because they want a healing, because they believe that healing is in the atonement. Well, I believe healing is in the atonement. There's going to be a day where we will have immortal bodies that won't have any sickness, will be completely glorified. And that's because of the atonement, the death and resurrection of the Lord Jesus. So I do believe there's healing in the atonement, but it will not be accomplished for all at all times until the resurrected immortal body. So that's what people are talking about when they're pleading the blood of Jesus. I think that what we're talking about when we're talking about the blood of Jesus is the death of the Lord Jesus on our behalf. And we claim that when we trust in him, that his blood cleanses us from all unrighteousness. And so it provides forgiveness, and he is resurrected from that death so he can give us new life. So, you know, it's not one of the things that I would recommend that needs to be done when we pray, because what we're doing when we trust in Jesus, we are putting our trust in his death for us, his blood, and his resurrection when he's raised us from the dead.
1: So it shouldn't be
0: when he was raised from the dead and raised us then.
1: Yes. Mm-hmm. So this phrase shouldn't be used as a, like, magic, like a genie, no, like you were just talking about. This isn't a magic phrase that something happens if it's used.
0: Yeah, that's and there are people who think that, but I just think that that's not how the blood of Jesus is used in Scripture. It's referring to his death and cleansing of our sins.
1: Okay. All right. Michelle wrote us from Illinois, also listens to WMBI. How do you pray for the wicked? Do you pray for their salvation, or do you pray for God's judgment to fall on them?
0: Yes.
1: Yes, yes to both.
0: Well, I pray for them to be forgiven so that they would, I don't want to see bad happen to anyone. And I pray for those people who are doing wicked things that they would repent and turn to the Lord Jesus. But if they refuse, I pray that God would remove them so as not to allow their wickedness to continue. So I'm reminded of my friend Barry, who had worked with Crew back in the 60s. He was on the team that won the 1966 Rose Bowl.
1: Oh, cool.
0: He was on the offensive captain, and then he was my professor at Dallas Seminary, and I went to Dallas because one of the reasons was to study with him, and because I loved how he taught, and I wanted to teach like him, and he was a Dallas guy, so I went there. So his name is Barry Leventhal, and when he was working with Crew, there were some people that were trying to oppose the events that Crew was trying to do on campus where he was working. And I said, what did you do, Barry? He said, we prayed. We prayed like crazy. We said, God, change their hearts, bring them to repentance, or remove them. Any way you want, remove them. And he said, God seemed to always answer that prayer either way. Hmm. And I thought, well, that's really the right way to pray for the wicked, to pray that they would repent and come to know the Lord, or that God would remove them, bring his judgment to bear so that their wickedness can't proceed.
1: Those are good words. Thank you.
0: Yeah. Hey, we're going to take a break here. And what we're going to do is we're going to come back and try and get more of your questions answered that you've mailed in on this all mailbag edition of Open Line. The voice you're hearing that sounds so good is Tricia. And then there's me, Michael Rydelnik. That's Tricia McMillan, Michael Rydelnik, answering your questions today right here on Open Line. Stay with us. Did you know that Adolf Hitler once told German pastors to preach the pure gospel as long as they never criticized his regime? In Hitler's Cross, Dr. Erwin Lutzer unpacks how that kind of compromise unfolded and what it means for the church today in this time of growing Jew hatred. Ask for your copy of this fascinating read when you give to Open Line today. 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
4: 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Ministry is not something we do for God, but rather what God does in us and then through us.
2: 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But to the glory of God, George Sweeting is a name you should know.
5: A neighbor went outside to collect the morning paper. Her husband, not knowing she was outside, shut the garage door and took off for work. She had no way of getting back in. She was locked out. Many of us know that feeling all too well. Maybe you've been locked out much of your life, excluded, abandoned, unheard, unnoticed. You've been hurting, but no one seems to respond. Jesus stands at the door, waiting to welcome you into a personal relationship with him. To learn how, call 888-NEED-HIM.
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0: Welcome back to Open Line. My name is Michael Rydelnik, and I have been trying my best to answer the questions you've sent in on this special all-mailbag edition of Open Line. Tricia McMillan is the one that stuffed that mailbag and put all the questions together. She's here with me, and we're going to try and get as many as we can. This is our last segment, so let's see how many questions we can cover.
1: All right. Nancy wrote us from Illinois. Says, we've been having family discussions with my mid-20s age children about the Olivet Discourse, preterism, and dispensationalism. It's heavy stuff that I don't feel equipped to handle. How would it be best to work through the Bible to support my belief that there's hope in the pre-tribulation rapture and that we are grafted in alongside and not in place of Israel? So maybe I'll have you start by defining preterism and dispensationalism.
0: Well, let's talk about preterism and the Olivet Discourse is the discourse on the Mount of Olives that we read about in Matthew 24.
1: Okay.
0: The preterism is the teaching that says that all the events that the Lord Jesus describes there in Matthew 24 about the signs of his coming and the time of his coming refer to his coming in judgment in the year AD 70. Preterism means past, so this was already fulfilled in the past. And dispensationalism is a system of interpretation of the Bible that allows the plain sense to be the true sense of the Bible. It sees that God works in a variety of administrations. That's another word for dispensation is administrations. So there's, I think we're all somewhat dispensational because we believe there's an Old Testament, there's a New Testament, there's a future kingdom. And so right there, there's three different administrations of God. And a lot of people have different numbers of administrations. Obviously, the time in the garden, God managed the world differently than he did at other places. So those are some of the things that I would say about that. In terms of definition, I just was talking about this with a student, and because he's got some friends that have become preterists. And I said, when you look at the question at the beginning of verse 3, tell us, Matthew 24:3, when will these things happen? And what is the sign of your coming? And then link with that the end of the age. It's not talking about your coming in judgment on Israel. It's talking about his coming at the end of the age. Preterists want to say you're coming in judgment on Israel, AD 70, the destruction of the temple. It's talking about the return of the Lord Jesus. And we know that too in the context, because you get the parable of the 10 virgins about the return of the Lord Jesus. You get the parable of the talents when he judges, it's sort of the great white throne judgment where we are told, our reward for faithful service. And then the sheep and the goats is also before his return, or at his return, he judges the sheep and the goats. So those parables show that this is not just talking about AD 70, it's talking about the end of the age. And so I think that's the best way of showing it in context. That's what it's talking about. Two things, though. One is the best way to interpret the Bible is not to read the New Testament back into the Old, but the Old, read the New Testament through the Old. And when a person reads the Old Testament, they're looking for a kingdom for Israel and the end of the age, referring to the Messiah's coming in this way. And so you'd have to go back and undo everything the Old Testament teaches if you were to read Matthew 24 as referring to AD 70, the destruction of Jerusalem. But if we have the Old Testament as our context, we know what it means when it's talking about the coming of the Messiah to establish his kingdom at the end of the age. So I think that's one thing. And then secondly, the context here, not just the context of the whole Bible, but the context here puts us, it's so plain. What are the signs of your coming and of the end of the age? So that's how we know it's all future.
1: Okay. All right. I hope that's helpful for you, Nancy, and can help you in your conversations there.
0: You know, there's a lot of books you can read that mm-hmm. might help with more of that. I think that a really wonderful book is Evidence for the Rapture. It was edited by John Hart. I got to contribute a chapter. So did Mike Van Lanningham and several others. And I think Kevin Zuber. It's a really good book, Evidence for the Rapture, Moody Publishers.
1: Okay. Thank you for that recommendation, too. Okay. Thank you, Nancy. Our next question is actually from a different Nancy, who wants to explain to her preteen grandchildren, so like 9 to 13-ish, who are looking at science and creation and trying to make those work together. She's concerned because they seem to be heading more towards science because they're in school and they have relatives who lean more that direction. And I'm trying to make it a sound doctrine that they'll believe in terms of creation. How do I help them see that creation really happened, that it's real?
0: They're preteens. 13 is not a preteen, is already a teen.
1: It's true.
0: But this is a tough one because I really challenge the idea of science versus the Bible. I think every person believes in science. What we're really talking about, origin story, the origin story of naturalism versus the origin story of the Bible. And you see, people who say they just believe science are actually saying, we're naturalists. We think everything just happened. Whereas people who believe the Bible say, we believe in science too, but we believe God created the world. And our origin story is from the scriptures. So I always kind of recoil a little bit when people want to pit science versus the Bible or science versus believers in the Bible. We all believe in science, but what we believe is in different origin stories. And that's what I would say, that the idea to think that this world with all its detail, all its greatness, one human cell has more detail, more technology in it than the biggest, most effective computer there is. When we look at that, we see there must be a designer and there must be a creator of the universe. So that's where I would start. That's a simple thing to talk about, but I would really emphasize that, yes, I believe in science. I just believe in a different origin story.
1: Okay. Thanks for that clarification. I hope that helps, Nancy. Kelly wrote us and is having conversations with her husband, who studied world religions in college and looks at Christianity and thinks that the Apostle Paul ruined it because he kind of made his own brand of Christianity after Jesus came. If we follow the words of Jesus and just made that the New Testament, it would be truth and amazing, but leave Paul out of it. How would you respond, especially within a marriage, but how would you respond to that?
0: In a marriage, I would say, you know what? I don't think you've really read the words of Jesus, because the very things that you don't like about Paul, Jesus also said. And the reason I mention that is there are things that Jesus said that today would not be politically correct. And there was a whole group of scholars called the Jesus Seminar that used to determine which words of Jesus were authentic and which were not. And the reason they did that is because they said some things Jesus said are just, we don't believe, but other things he did say. So they're voting on what's authentic. And how did they vote? When you look at the way they determine what's authentic is when Jesus says things that are not politically correct today. When Jesus says that there's only one way to the Father and it's through him, they say, oh, that Jesus couldn't have said that, you know. So I would just say maybe it's time for you to really read the words of Jesus. Take some time, read the Gospel of Matthew, see what Jesus says, and then see if it's that different from Paul. You'll find it's not. And then you have to decide whether we can take Jesus at his word. Since he's the one raised from the dead, I would trust him for what he says. So
1: okay. That's, I hope that helps.
0: That's the simplest, quick answer I would give. But I do think, I always find it amazing that people don't like Paul, but they like Jesus. And then you start pressing them, well, what about Jesus saying this about one way to the Father? And they say, well, probably Jesus didn't really say that. Mm. Oh, really?
1: So,
0: it's because they're not aware. They have a false image of what Jesus said. They have this idea that he's sort of like milquetoast floating around the land of Israel. That's not, Jesus was pretty strong. So anyway, that's the program for today. Can you believe it?
1: No.
0: Thanks. Thanks for listening, everyone. And thank you, Tricia, for making this happen, for putting the mail back together and for joining me today. Thank you so much. And join us again next week for Open Line. Next week, you can phone in with your questions about the Bible, God, and the spiritual life. 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It's got all sorts of links for you there. 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Keep reading the Bible. 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
9: This is the God-centered minute. 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
8: Obviously, Jesus does not mean that. So he must be talking about a particular kind of judgment. So then the question is, well, what particular kind of judgment is he talking about? 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The judgment as to whether someone is saved or not, whether someone is going to heaven or hell. Jesus is speaking about exercising judgment in the sense of putting ourselves in the place of God and judging people in our own minds, our own hearts, our own words to hell or to heaven. Don't do that, he's saying. That's God's job.
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11: Have you grasped the lasting potential of your influence as a grandparent? 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
12: Pressure is mounting on the Cuban government. A U.S. aircraft carrier, the Nimitz, and its escort warships have now arrived in the southern Caribbean, they say as a show of force and not a prelude to military action. Cubans are now spending as many as 22 hours a day without electricity. Fuel and food are in short supply. Protests on the rise. U.S. Secretary of State Marco Rubio, the son of Cuban immigrants himself, made a rare direct appeal to the Cuban people this week in Spanish. He pointed fingers at the Cuban government and said, they caused this crisis by plundering billions of dollars and withholding the country's resources from the people. How long can the Cuban people survive without basic goods and services? How will this standoff end? Only the Lord knows, but in the meantime, we can do this. We can pray for the people of Cuba. I'm David Wolin at haventoday.org.
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20: Every king is known for something: the wars they won, the things they built, the lives they touched. But King Jeroboam was known for something darker: evil itself. His was a spiritual evil on a scale the world has rarely seen. What drew him to such darkness? And how can we avoid his fate? In just a few minutes, we're going to meet Jeroboam up close and personal. Welcome to The Land and the Book. We're glad you've joined us on this Memorial Day weekend. I'm John Gager, and if you've never met our host, Dr. Charlie Dyer, you're about to. Hey, Charlie, I know Memorial Day has a special meaning for you as you think about your dad.
21: You know, it does, John. In fact, I have his flag from his funeral here in my office. He fought in World War II. I went through the Battle of Okinawa on one of the ships that was there, and this is a special time to remember the sacrifice that not only he made, but everyone who's worn that uniform to give us the freedom that we have today.
3: That's right. Well, well said. And so we thank you for that tribute. As we think about the current events unfolding in the Middle East, we begin with the question, how do I share the gospel with my Jewish friend? And that question is important because it recognizes the need for a sensitive approach to sharing with Jewish people, right?
21: It does. And our friends at Life and Messiah, as a result, want to help you answer that question. 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
3: And now our focus turns toward events from the Middle East that we've been following all week long. Did President Trump's visit to China have any positive impact in resolving the conflict with Iran, or is renewed fighting the only viable option remaining?
21: Well, you know, the visit produced a number of platitudes, but at least according to most media, there were few tangible results. However, there were some decisions overlooked by the media that could have a major impact on the conflict with Iran. For example, China agreed to purchase American oil. This could potentially hurt Iran since they were selling 80 to 90% of their oil to China. It's a way for China to signal displeasure with Iran's closure of the Strait of Hormuz. China also publicly agreed with the U.S. that Iran can't be allowed to have nuclear weapons, and they offered to help mediate the issue with Iran. President Trump said the U.S. doesn't need China's help because it would come with strings attached. In this sense, the summit did help clarify how far each side was willing to go in working with the other. The U.S. has apparently started allowing Chinese ships to pass through the blockade, suggesting the two nations recognize the importance of free trade in the region. Now, these developments don't mean China and the U.S. are seeing eye to eye on everything in the Middle East, but they do send a signal to Iran that China is not happy with what Iran has been doing. They won't remain dependent on Iranian oil, nor will they back Iran militarily in any conflict with the U.S. Following the summit, the U.S. was ready to launch an attack against Iran this past Tuesday. President Trump called it off at the last minute in response to a request from Qatar, Saudi Arabia, and the UAE. He said they believe Iran could be close to making a deal. But Trump did attach an implicit deadline to his postponement, saying these countries had asked the U.S. to put the attack off for 2 or 3 days, a short period of time. He also added that he's not open to any further concessions. So where do things stand right now? As we're actually recording this program, well, in terms of Iran, the U.S. has made it abundantly clear that we're ready to resume our attack should Iran refuse to give up its nuclear program or open up the Strait of Hormuz. In that sense, the ball is once again in their court. China's comments and actions regarding Iran during and after the summit were overlooked by many in the media, but almost certainly not by Iran. China is re-engaging with the U.S., and that includes securing a dependable supply of oil that could replace Iran's. China doesn't need Iran, but Iran needs China. And to the extent China and the U.S. now seem to be, as the old saying goes, singing from the same hymn book, Iran's leaders might need to start paying attention.
3: Charlie, what is our confidence level that China is not merely speaking what they think America wants to hear, but in fact there might be a bit of a rift or at least a growing separation between them and Iran?
21: You know, it's interesting. We don't know for sure, but some of the things that were said during the summit, missed by most of the media, do signal an apparent change in China's relationship with the U.S. Now, it's not a sea change, but any change is good.
3: This is The Land and the Book from Moody Radio. Glad you've joined us on this Memorial Day weekend. On segment one, we take a look at headlines from the Middle East. Last week, we talked about the breakup of Prime Minister Netanyahu's coalition government. What's the latest information on when Israel might be heading to new elections?
21: Well, a bill to dissolve the Knesset and trigger the elections was submitted and passed in its preliminary reading this past Wednesday. The bill then went to a committee, and it'll eventually return to the Knesset for final reading and final approval. Early elections really aren't that unusual in Israel's history. There have been 24 previous Knesset assemblies. Of those, only 6 lasted for the full term. The other 18 were dissolved early. The date for the new elections is still under discussion. The ultra-Orthodox parties really want to have the elections coincide with the fall high holidays. One ultra-Orthodox group suggested September 1, while another suggested September 15. Their reasoning is that

0: This is a time when the religious communities are especially active, which gives them more opportunities to rally their supporters to vote. Prime Minister Netanyahu would prefer to hold the elections as close as possible to the original October 27 deadline. Part of the reason is that the current security situation could limit his ability to campaign, especially if the conflict with Iran should heat up again. In addition, many Israelis go on summer holidays in July and August, making it harder to get the message out to his supporters. Polls suggest that right now, Netanyahu's coalition would not receive enough votes to secure a majority in the Knesset. Those same polls present a mixed bag for the opposition parties. Some polls suggest they could reach 61 seats, just enough to reach a majority, while other polls have them also falling short. Until a group's able to cobble together a majority and form a government, the current government remains in control, even after elections. Netanyahu is still trying to woo the ultra-Orthodox parties to keep their support. Now, this is just the beginning of what will likely become an intense election campaign.
1: You're listening to The Land and the Book with our host, Charlie Dyer. Israeli President Herzog turned down Prime Minister Netanyahu's request for a pardon in his corruption trial and instead is pushing for a plea deal between Netanyahu and the Attorney General. Will this approach succeed or does it just create additional problems?
0: President Herzog has been in a difficult situation. Prime Minister Netanyahu's supporters, along with President Trump, were vocally pushing him to issue that pardon. This would have stopped the current trial, which has dragged on for years and which is distracting the government at a time when it needs to focus on other more severe challenges. At the same time, there's a segment in Israel that truly dislikes Netanyahu and who deeply oppose any move to short-circuit the legal process. Of course, these individuals are also convinced that he's guilty, even though the trial is still ongoing. Herzog's approach is to try and get the lawyers for the Attorney General and Netanyahu together to mediate a compromise. So will the approach work? Probably not, for two reasons. First, the Attorney General and the Prime Minister are actually bitter adversaries. 3 years ago, judges in the Jerusalem District Court suggested prosecutors consider dropping the bribery charges against Netanyahu, but the state attorney's office rejected the recommendation. The judges felt that the evidence for that part of the case was weak, but the attorney general wasn't willing even to compromise on that one element. And that suggests she won't be willing to compromise on any of the larger issues either. And second, Netanyahu believes he's innocent of the charges and that the case is a political witch hunt by those trying to force him from office to use the courts to accomplish what they couldn't do in the ballot box. If Herzog can get the two sides to sit down together and reach some sort of compromise, it would be a major accomplishment. Otherwise, this could turn out to yet again be another distraction at a time when Israel really needs to be pulling together and moving forward.
1: Well, Israel's latest so-called secret weapon is specially engineered rats. Well, at least that's the accusation made by a member of the supreme leadership body of Fatah in Gaza. What's the reality behind this accusation, Charlie?
0: Yeah, you've got to file this one next to some of those other anti-Israel animal conspiracies we've seen in the past. The latest charge began as an accusation on Gaza television that Israel had trained rats to attack weak and vulnerable Palestinians. The announcer said the rodents are a special kind, developed specifically by the Israelis to attack children, the sick, and the elderly. For proof, the report suggested these rats weren't in previously uninfested areas of Gaza before, calling this a visible fact. Now, here's the reality behind the accusation. First, anyone who's ever lived in an urban area knows that rats are a fact of life. Not a pleasant one, mind you, but they are a reality. Gaza's been a war zone for over 2.5 years. In the best of times, it struggled with sewer and trash problems, but now service in many areas is non-existent. The area became a breeding ground for rats and mice. And the second reality behind these reports is the tendency for the Palestinians to believe conspiracy theories that see Israel behind the cause of everything unusual or scary or sinister. So instead of saying, we have a rat problem, we need to clean this place up, it's easier to blame the problem on Israel. And sadly, that doesn't solve the problem.
1: Well, we've just finished four stories, Charlie, with a whisker of time left to remind people that we've got a conversation just ahead. Jeroboam, up close and personal. Every king known for something, this king known for evil. Why? 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
6: This is Carter Conlon. In the scriptures, Peter the Apostle sat at the table with Jesus and made a sincere boast of loyalty. He meant it when he said it. Though all be offended, yet will not I. He was sincere to the core of his being, but sincerity is not strength. Jesus warned him that the night ahead would demand something he did not have. When Peter entered the garden, his confidence disappeared and silence took its place. Scripture says he had nothing left to say. Jesus was not condemning Peter. He was simply uncovering the truth. The spirit truly is willing, but the flesh is weak. What is of us alone will not stand in the fire. What is of Christ in us will remain. God brings us to this place not to shame us, but to save us. Today I want to encourage you to lay down confidence in yourself and allow Jesus Christ to become your strength today. It's time to pray.
1: Every king is known for something. The wars they won, the things they built, the lives they touched. But King Jeroboam was known for something darker, evil itself. Evil on a scale the world has rarely seen. What drew him to such darkness? How can we avoid his fate? Stay with us as we meet Jeroboam up close and personal. Welcome to segment 2 of The Land and the Book. I'm John Gager, and before we head off to ancient Israel, let's head off to your neighborhood for advice on sharing Jesus with a Jewish friend. So you're having a conversation with a Jewish friend, and they have an objection that you don't know how to answer. What do you do? That's a question for Justin Krohn of the Kesher Project. Justin, what do you say?
7: Well, I always say that's a really good question, and that's something I need to think about. And I would love to follow up with you after I think about it a little bit more and maybe can give some insight into your objection or into your concern. But let me say this. What I do know is that I was blind, but now I see.
1: Yeah.
7: That there was a point in my life where I didn't really fully understand who Jesus was, but something about him changed my life.
1: So you're not being defensive. You're not attacking them. You're really saying, this is what Jesus has done for me in a very positive way.
7: Exactly. And so let's remember, Jesus changes lives. Hopefully he's changed yours, and you can always testify to that.
1: I like that thought. Justin Krohn, founding director of the Kesher Project, joining us today on The Land and the Book. Dr. Keith Bodner is professor of religious studies at Crandall University in Moncton, New Brunswick, Canada. He's also on the pastoral staff at Brunswick Street Baptist Church, Fredericton. Dr. Bodner is the author or editor of many books, including Jeroboam's Royal Drama, The Psalms, and the Theology of the Book of Kings, and most recently, Exploring the Financial Parables of Jesus. Thanks for connecting with us today.
8: Oh, thanks very much, John. Good to be back, and always a delight to talk to you and your listeners.
1: Well, Dr. Bodner, exactly who was Jeroboam? What do we know about his parents, his timeline in the history of Israel?
8: Well, he was an employee of Solomon during the heady days of the Solomonic Empire. That was the time when silver was as common as the American penny and pretty much pointless. So certainly a wealthy time in Israel's history, but also some more corrupt undercurrents. Jeroboam was one of Solomon's building superintendents. And it's kind of the potential for a heroic story, John, because it seems like he was raised by a single mom. At least we've got no record of his father. And normally in that kind of society, it was the father who would influence on behalf of the son. So, again, a great story of somebody who was raised by a widow who achieved great things in the Solomonic Empire and who literally had the world at his feet. So an incredible start, one that hardly could have been scripted.
1: In your book, you state, "I am arguing that Jeroboam is perhaps the most misunderstood character in the Hebrew Bible. Of course, all interpreters agree that he is a rebel, but what needs to be revisited is that Jeroboam is, at the outset, a rebel with a cause authorized by God. Explain what you mean."
8: Well, I mentioned the corruption in the Solomonic Empire. I mean, probably most of our listeners are familiar with some of Solomon's deep flaws. The Torah forbids, for example, accumulating horses, having multiple wives, or collecting gold. And all of those things Solomon does in abundance. So in response, this kind of corruption is called out, and a division of the kingdom of Israel is called for. Jeroboam is then appointed as the first king of the breakaway northern kingdom and is the recipient of really a divine promise, and he's granted kingship over this breakaway northern empire.
1: Today on The Land and the Book, we're meeting Jeroboam up close and personal. Our guest, Dr. Keith Bodner, who has written Jeroboam's Royal Drama. Well, give us a quick sketch of how Jeroboam came to be king.
8: Well, it's interesting because we mentioned a moment ago that he's one of Solomon's great building supervisors. He's from the northern tribe of Ephraim and is over the house of Joseph. And it's curious because the first thing you think about when I say Joseph in Genesis is probably the coat of many colors, right? And one of the first scenes we get with Jeroboam in 1 Kings 11 is he's got a brand new coat. Some translations have Ahijah, Shiloh, the prophet, wearing the coat, but it's more likely that Jeroboam's wearing this new coat, and he's almost looking like a new Joseph, the object of favor. Everything's going his way. He's alone in the country when this prophet Ahijah accosts him and starts ripping the new coat. Now, I think most of us, John, would probably take issue with somebody ripping up our brand new suit, but Ahijah says, "Pick up all these rags. And 10 of them in particular, because you are going to be king over 10 tribes," and then announces, of course, the judgment on the Solomonic Empire. And it's interesting at this point, John, because Jeroboam is given a promise. "I'm going to build you an enduring house if you just walk in my ways. Walk in my statutes," God says, "and you'll have a house just like David. It's going to endure for an awful long time." So it's a staggering promise, and one that really gets Jeroboam's kingdom off with immense potential for greatness in the land.
1: But that potential was squandered. What were the factors that might have shaped young Jeroboam into the character that he became as king?
8: Yeah, it's a tough one, isn't it? There's a key moment in the story when he has this almost a moment of doubt. 1 Kings 12:26, Jeroboam thought to himself, "The kingdom is likely going to revert to the house of David if people start going to Jerusalem." And at this point, it's interesting, the NIV translates 1 Kings 12:28 as "after seeking advice," but another way to translate it, John, is "he took counsel in himself." And it's at this point that he embarks on the program of building a couple of golden calves, and that's when things very quickly go sideways, as you anticipated just a few moments ago.
1: Yeah.
8: It's almost like every time we see him, he's alone. He's not surrounding himself with counsel. So if we're looking for first missteps or where things began to go wrong, you have to think that that is one possibility that the text is inviting us to consider.
1: Dr. Keith Bodner is professor of religious studies at Crandall University in Moncton, New Brunswick, Canada. We're glad to have him with us today on The Land and the Book. What did Jeroboam stand to gain personally from constructing?
8: Well, it's interesting. His strength is as a builder. That's how he attracts Solomon's notice. Solomon had 700 wives, so somebody catches Solomon's attention. I mean, the guy's got to be pretty talented, right?
1: Yeah.
8: So he's got all this gift and talent as a builder, but he just doesn't seem to direct it toward the right kind of projects. And it would seem to me, John, that one of the key challenges here is there's just this inability to believe or appropriate the prophetic word that's been spoken over him. Whether it's self-doubt or circumstances around him, a prophetic word was spoken, but he's just not able to believe it, apply it in his heart, and that's where things really go wrong, I think you could suggest.
1: Well, tell the story of the day Jeroboam's hand was supernaturally shriveled.
8: You know, that is an absolutely wild story. In 1 Kings 11, an itinerant man of God from Judah goes up to Bethel, where this new altar is being consecrated, all sorts of priests without any Levite pedigree. So things are really going haywire at this point. It's a bit of a train wreck. And when Jeroboam throws out his hand to say, "Arrest that man," it shrivels right in front of everybody. And then, miraculously, the hand is healed. And yet at the end of the chapter, we're told, even after all these things, Jeroboam did not depart from his evil ways, but once more appointed priests for the high places and so on. So it's almost like he's got multiple chances to right the ship,
1: yeah,
8: to turn things around. But, you know, repentance, you've got to decide and you've got to keep at it. And that just doesn't seem to happen. And as a result, you know, we're inexorably heading towards disaster.
1: As King Jeroboam set a new standard for evil, that's just no small statement. But the question is why? We're all inclined to sin. You know, idolatry can creep in to some extent. But what forces were at work in Jeroboam's life that he was sort of this overachiever in the ways of wickedness?
8: Yeah. Toward the end of his life, 1 Kings 14, really the last chapter where he formally appears, he sends his wife in disguise to the prophet Ahijah's house. We haven't seen Abijah since the very beginning when he ripped Jeroboam's coat and announced that prophetic word. So apart from all of the various devices and disguises and so forth, one of the key things, John, is Jeroboam knows exactly where the prophet lives. So could have sought counsel, advice, prayer, mentoring, and doesn't seem to have made that trip until it's too late. Didn't avail himself of the necessary resources that were there, the kind of leadership that would have helped him in this very difficult phase in Israel's story. So not taking advantage of the opportunities that we have, not cementing those possibilities of repentance, it seems like there's a number of cautionary tales at every interval as we proceed in this royal drama, as you're calling it, I think, quite nicely.
1: Yeah, oh, for sure. And I just think of the, as you've already initiated, the modern parallels. We think of the failures that we've had in Christian leaders, and you have to wonder how many of them never really sought the counsel that they should have sought, never really had a good friend who loved Jesus, loved them, and would give them, you know, a whack on the head when they needed it.
8: I think this is a resource for our discipleship nowadays, John, like 100%. I am with you. I think we need these stories, and we need to apply them heart and soul, and preferably really soon. You know, Jesus says the kingdom of God, you and I have talked about this, is like somebody who is wandering in a field and stumbled upon great treasure, and then, with joy, intended to go out and sell everything in order to buy this field where the treasure is. So we know the gospel is valuable. Are we willing to divest ourselves of things of lesser value in order to take hold of that which God has for us, John? What does Paul promise the Galatians? You know, if you walk in the Spirit, you will not fulfill the lusts of the flesh. I mean, that is a promise. That's a guarantee. So why don't we do that? Are we like Jeroboam? Do we have an inability or an unwillingness to believe the prophetic word and see it activated in every area of our lives? I mean, this is the challenge I think we're confronted with a story like this that bears multiple rereadings and rehearings nowadays.
1: Jeroboam, up close and personal. That's our focus today on The Land and the Book with our guest, Keith Bodner, who never fails to fascinate us. In 1 Kings 14, verses 9 and 10, God says of Jeroboam, "You also have done more evil than all who were before you, and you have gone and made for yourself other gods and cast metal images to provoke me to anger and have thrown me behind your back. Therefore, behold, I am bringing disaster on the house of Jeroboam, and I will eliminate from Jeroboam every male person, both bond and free in Israel. And I will make a clean sweep of the house of Jeroboam, just as one sweeps away dung until it is all gone." For those who wonder if God isn't going a bit overboard here, explain the reason for his wrath, Dr. Bodner.
8: Well, you know, those are frightening words, and the way that you read that, John, was, very stunning as we listen to it, and probably not dissimilar to Jeroboam's predecessor, Solomon. I mean, what did he do in 1 Kings 11? Just a par 5, just across the hill from the great temple in Jerusalem, he builds altars to Chemosh, to Molech, to a plethora of other deities. So Jeroboam's doing what others did before him, really, and what you can see is the cycle of idolatry continues. So unless we're willing to stop it, first of all, in our own lives and hearts, it's probably going to be perpetuated in the next generations.
1: Okay, we're going to off-road here just a bit. Do you think if he could have had a redo in life, Jeroboam would have taken a different path? Or would he probably still either fall into or recommit to a similar course of wickedness?
8: Well, I think all of us, when we've had these disappointing seasons in our life and we know full well it's our fault, we can probably trace it back to key moments where we had an opportunity to do something better, to make a wiser choice. We see probably half a dozen key cases in the Jeroboam story where that could have happened, where he could have opted for prophetic counsel, where he could have chosen to believe what God says, as opposed to even his own doubts and insecurities. All of these moments are present in his life, and I think they're present in all of us today right now, John. So that's, I think, the compelling present tense immediacy of our story and why I'm so glad for the opportunity to talk about it with you today.
1: What other lessons do you think God would have us learn from the life of Jeroboam?
8: Well, it's interesting. I was thinking about this story in connection with something like Job chapter 1. The beginning of Job is this portrait of a great success story in the ancient world. And yet, immediately, we have this breakaway scene to the heavenly council. And it's the Satan figure, John, who says, yeah, right. Of course Job loves God. Look at all the stuff that he's given him. You take that away, and you know what he'll do? He'll curse you to his face. And, you know, I mean, that's a poignant challenge. Do I love God for who God is, mm-hmm. or for what I want God to give me? Similar dynamic going on here in 1 Kings, and indeed anybody who's going through seasons of trial, I think, is seriously invited to take seriously these challenges and notice what a difference it can make in your life.
1: One last word of encouragement to people who right now know that they really don't have anybody in their life who speaks hard truth to them.
8: I think the local church is an amazing resource. I think there is such potential. The church where I serve, there's all sorts of seniors. They've got time, they've got resources, they've got prayer lives. And I would say connect with a local church and you would be surprised at the kind of community that might unfold and the relational connections you can make that will help you make better choices according to God's word.
1: Well, we are looking forward to our next conversation with Dr. Keith Bodner. I don't know what it's going to be about, but we're having him back, okay? That's just it. But meanwhile, if you'd like to dig deeper into the life of Jeroboam, check out his book, Jeroboam's Royal Drama. There's a link to that at our website, thelandandthebook.org. It's Bible Questions and Answers next with Dr. Gerald Peterman here on The Land and the Book.
9: 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You and I need to practice Colossians 4:6, probably more me than you. Let your speech always be gracious, seasoned with salt. You know, with technology out of control sometimes, the ability to find good discernment, resist gossip, using these tools to shape hope and truth. Because online, words shape souls. And so before I post, I need to pause, choose truth over rumor, and use digital influence to point others to hope, not harm.
10: Nobody told them to pray. Once Jesus ascended, the disciples and the others present were left with an incredible experience. But can you imagine how final that must have felt to them? The heart response of the disciples, some women, including the mother of Jesus, and Jesus' brothers were to gather themselves together and to be devoted to prayer. The natural overflow of being in a place of finality with Jesus being gone must have been a place of desperation and possibly even discouragement. This led Jesus' friends to seek after God in prayer. Jesus never told them to go pray for 10 days, but that was the natural response to those who had been closest to Jesus. So whatever you're facing today, respond to your circumstances like that 120 friends of Jesus did by seeking the Lord in prayer. God may just use your time of desperation to show a lost world the hope that you have in Jesus. I'm Kyle Reno, co-host of the One Cry podcast for OneCry.com.
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1: Henry Coleman Kroll was born in 1897 in Chicago. He grew up to serve in the Navy in World War I. Afterward, he went on to become vice chairman of the Quaker Oats Company, which was started by his father. Eventually, God called Mr. Kroll into his service at Moody Bible Institute, and there Henry worked as vice president and general manager in a career that spanned more than 40 years. Henry Kroll was a forward-looking visionary. He helped launch Moody Science Films as well as Moody Aviation. Both represented cutting-edge technologies at the time. But we love Henry Kroll for still another reason. He was a huge influence and a driving factor in the launch and growth of a new thing called Moody Radio. Though he went home to be with the Lord in 1965, his impact is still being felt today. To the glory of God, Henry Coleman Kroll is a name you should know.
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12: If your cholesterol is high or there's blockage in your arteries, you need to know. You want some tests to determine what's happening on the inside. Should we be any less concerned about our spiritual heart condition? We all have a history of spiritual heart disease. It's not what's on the outside that counts. We need to let God examine us on the inside and diagnose those things we can't see for ourselves. Jesus came to do radical heart surgery. to cleanse and transform us from the inside out by the power of His death and resurrection. Why not make an appointment with the great physician? Let him examine your heart in the light of

0: 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Welcome, Dr. Peterman. I hope you're ready to go.
1: I'm ready to go.
0: You're always ready to go. That's what I like about
1: you. Well, thank you.
0: All right, Jeff's got a question. He says, we were wondering who was the first to go to heaven. Was it Jesus who came from heaven, or did the Old Testament saints go to heaven first? And if they didn't go to heaven, where did they go? Also, what about those who didn't die, like Enoch and Elijah?
1: I think the short answer to this question is Abel.
0: Abel?
1: Abel is the first one to go to heaven. I'd rather talk about going to be with God.
0: Okay.
1: Right? So how do we know? Well, we know from Genesis 15 that Abraham is declared righteous by faith. And then Jesus, in Matthew 23, is kind of yelling at the scribes and Pharisees, and he's warning them that judgment's coming upon them for killing innocent people, and the first person killed was righteous Abel.
0: Mm-hmm.
1: So I take it the first one to leave this earth in death and go to the presence of God is Abel.
0: All right, what about those who didn't die? This person wants to know, like Enoch and Elijah.
1: Sure, well, I take it that they also went into the presence of God. Go to heaven. I understand why, as Christians, we use that kind of phrase. I prefer to say, go to be with God, or maybe go to be with the other saints. I remember Lazarus and the rich man, when they both die, where does Lazarus look? He sees far across that Lazarus is in the presence of Abraham. So to go to be with God's people or to go into the presence with the Lord.
0: And this would also hold true for other Old Testament saints as well.
1: Oh, yes. Oh, yes.
0: Okay. Jeff, thanks for that question. Hope that answer is satisfying. Let's remind you that you can email your question to us at thelandandthebook@moody.edu. Thelandandthebook@moody.edu. Carol has two questions from her study of the post-exilic prophets Haggai, Zechariah, and Malachi. Drum roll, please, as we get to question one from her. She says the last verse of Haggai is directed to Zerubbabel and honors him by calling him a signet, as in ring, and choosing him. Some commentaries say that the promise cancels the curse pronounced on Jeconiah in Jeremiah 22. What are your thoughts? It seems like all of this has a bearing on the genealogies of Jesus in Matthew and Luke, right?
1: Oh, it does. This has a bearing on the genealogy. So let's go to the Jeremiah passage. This is Jeremiah 22:30. Thus says the Lord, write this man down as childless. Now, we're talking about Jeconiah. Write this man down as childless, a man who shall not succeed in his days, for none of his offspring shall succeed in sitting on the throne of David and ruling in Judah. In other words, Jeconiah has offspring. He's written down as childless in the sense that none of them sit on the throne. That's the curse that he has to bear.
0: Yeah.
1: And how do we know he actually has children? Because 1 Chronicles chapter 3, verses 17 and 18 tell us he has several sons, and because he had several sons, one of those is the ancestor of Jesus.
0: Okay, Carol has a second question about the phrase Lord of Hosts. She says, it looks like when we get to the post-exilic prophets, there's an explosion in the usage. Haggai, in its two short chapters, uses it 12 times. Zechariah, in 14 chapters, uses it 46 times. So why do the post-exilic prophets make such frequent usage of the phrase Lord of Hosts?
1: That's a great question. Oh, by the way, I'm going to digress. I'm so glad to hear about a listener who's reading those 12 little guys near the end of the Old Testament.
0: Right?
1: That is really fun stuff. Why this name, Lord of Hosts? That's like saying the God of all the armies of the universe. So who comes back from exile? Just a few thousand Jews, poor, unprotected, their city's been destroyed. If you read Nehemiah, they've got resistance all around. So why this name over and over? They need to know who is with them. The God of every army and power is with them.
0: Well, that's a great description, a definition. Yeah, Lord of Hosts. Todd's question takes us to 1 John 5, verse 16. Going to have you quote that verse in your answer, but is it talking about when we physically see a brother or sister sin, really what we're getting to is the sin that leads to death. That's the phrase in that verse. What types of

0: sin don't lead to death, and how do we know when to pray and when not to pray for a brother or sister in this case?
1: Wow, a lot of good questions there. Let's go to the verse. If anyone sees his brother committing a sin not leading to death, he shall ask, and God will give life to those who commit sins that do not lead to death. There is a sin that leads to death, and I do not say one should pray for that. Wow, what is going on? So what is a sin that doesn't lead to death? Having an anger problem, having a jealousy problem, having an envy problem. And by the way, if you read the book of Corinthians, you know that the Corinthians had all these problems.
0: Yeah.
1: And yet, they still knew Jesus. They were still part of the church. So in other words, this sin wasn't leading to death. It was leading to hindrance in their spiritual life. In other words, scripture can talk about life a couple of different ways. One of them is kind of objective, saved or unsaved. Another one is, are you living it out? Are you living the Christian life? So sins that don't lead to death, pray. And then God will bring repentance in the heart, and then that will lead to a righteous life or lead to life. What is the sin that leads to death? I take it the sin that leads to death is apostasy. John talks about this in 1 John 2. John says, they went out from us, but they were not of us. If they had been of us, they would have continued with us, but they went out, that it might become plain, they are not of us. So some have committed apostasy, and when they committed apostasy, it leads to, if you will, permanent death, exclusion from the people of God. He's not saying pray for that.
0: So are these people who are apostates, who've left, were they ever really there in the sense of having truly received Christ? And this is, I think, a critical distinction, because there are people who would say, wait a minute, I thought once saved, always saved.
1: Well, I believe in once saved, always saved. But John here says they went out from us, but they were never really of us. In other words, it looked like they had life.
0: They had the right looks, the right words, the right speech, but they weren't truly.
1: And then they went out, and their going out proved, if you will, what they always had been.
0: That's a great distinction. Thank you for that clarification. Let's go to Regis's question. He takes us to Genesis chapter 2, where God made Adam and said he would make them male and female. So was Eve in Adam, or was she separated from him?
1: So glad to have this question. Never thought about this way before. In the Hebrew text of Genesis chapter 1, this word Adam just means a person, just means a human. So in chapter 1, he created Adam, male and female. He created them. So there's clearly going to be more than one. But then when we get into chapter 2, Adam becomes a proper name.
0: Okay, but so initially that word Adam, it's not saying Adam, a male person.
1: Right.
0: It just means a human.
1: Just a human.
0: Okay.
1: Right? Then we get into chapter 2, Adam becomes a proper name. It's Adam. And then Adam is found to be lonely, and Adam is found to be without a helper. And so God takes Eve out of Adam. How does Paul describe this in 1 Corinthians 11:8? For man was not made from woman, but woman from man. And Paul's words here are explicitly the male and the female. So, yes, it seems kind of strange, but the female was taken out of the male.
0: One more question, this one from Sean, who takes us to Revelation 11, where it says, I was given a reed like a measuring rod and was told, go and measure the temple of God and the altar with its worshipers, but exclude the outer court. Do not measure it, because it has been given to the Gentiles. They will trample on the holy city for 42 months. Question, does this imply that the Antichrist will rule in Jerusalem, or does it mean that somehow he overpowers the leader of Israel at that time?
1: Sean is on the right track. He's starting to answer his own question. In Revelation, John is talking about the rebuilt temple of the tribulation period. This temple is described in Ezekiel chapters 40 to 48, and the Gentiles will be dominating Israel during the last half of the tribulation, the 3.5 years, and they will trample the holy city for 42 months. So I think what Sean describes is happening.
0: Well, a great, great set of questions today. We thank you for sharing yours with us. And if you've got one you'd like to submit to Dr. Peterman, give us an email, will you, at thelandandthebook@moody.edu. I'm looking forward to Charlie Dyer's devotional. It's next, right here on The Land and the Book.
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0: As Americans, we're familiar with Memorial Day. It is that time of year, right? But the idea of memorials goes way back. Welcome to the Land and the Book, segment four. Charlie, memorials go back all the way to the Bible, that's for sure, right?
8: Well, absolutely. They had stones of remembrance and events that were designed to commemorate, lest people forget.
0: All of which hints at where we're headed on today's devotional. We'll get to that after we listen to this Holy Land Experience.
1: When I stood in the very spot where Paul made his defense to Agrippa and Festus, I was so moved by that. And then when we went up on Mount Arbel and saw the entire Sea of Galilee and knowing that's where Christ walked on the water, I've never been so moved by anything in my life. You need to come to Israel. You need to see these places where Jesus actually walked, where David actually fought against Saul, where David took a refuge, all these places. It will change your life. It will change the way you read the Bible and understand God's Word.
9: My trip to Israel has truly humbled me. I've been a Christian for many, many years, and I think my eyes are just open to how much there is in the Bible that I don't truly grasp. And getting to be here and picture it and see the hills and the valleys and walk where Jesus walked and know that just like He was present here, He is also present in my life and feel His presence so strongly here as well. It has definitely just grown my faith tremendously.
0: Thank you so much. Appreciate that. And Charlie, we'll turn things over to you for today's devotional.
8: Well, thanks, John. Yeah, we're heading to Yad Vashem and Isaiah 56 today. You know, the last several years have seen an alarming rise in anti-Semitism, both here in our country and around the world. And that's why it's so important for visitors to Jerusalem to spend time at Yad Vashem, the Holocaust Remembrance Center. In fact, it's our destination today. Yad Vashem sounds like two words, but in Hebrew, it's actually three. The first word is Yad. Now, that's the Hebrew word for hand, but it can also refer to a memorial. And that's how it's being used in this expression. The second word is actually the single Hebrew letter Vav. The V sound in the second word, Vashem, is the word and. The last part of that word, Shem, is the Hebrew word for name. So Yad Vashem in Hebrew means a memorial and a name. The phrase comes right from Isaiah 56:5. There the prophet recorded God's message of hope and comfort to Israel. To them I will give in my house and within my walls a memorial and a name better than that of sons and daughters. I will give them an everlasting name which will not be cut off. A memorial and a name. That's the Hebrew phrase, Yad Vashem. And that's why it became the name of Israel's official memorial to the victims of the Holocaust. As we drove into Yad Vashem, you might have noticed the gates were made to look like barbed wire in a Nazi concentration camp. Now, follow me off the bus and down the Avenue of the Righteous among the nations. Each carob tree we pass along this pathway represents a Gentile person or family who risked their lives to save a Jewish person during the Holocaust. It's a wonderful tribute to those brave individuals. But it also saddens me to see how few trees there are. Most stood by and did nothing during that dark period, including many who claimed to be followers of Jesus. It makes us wonder what we would have done then and what we're willing to do now to take a stand against anti-Semitism. But before we head back into the museum for your self-guided tour, I want us to pause by this one rather small carob tree. We pass scores of trees that are larger and more majestic. This one almost seems out of place. Actually, it's a relatively new tree. The original one died and had to be replaced. But look carefully at the sign at the base of the tree. It reads, Corrie ten Boom and Father Casper and Sister Elizabeth. The tree was planted in honor of Corrie ten Boom and her family. These natives from Holland risked their lives to protect a group of Jews fleeing Nazi persecution. Sadly, someone turned in the family. They were arrested and sent to a concentration camp. Corrie survived, but her father and sister perished. After the war, Corrie ministered in Holland and Germany. In her book, The Hiding Place, she wrote about an experience she had when she first met one of the guards from the concentration camp. She wrote in part, It was at a church service in Munich that I saw him, the former SS man who had stood guard at the shower room door in the processing center at Ravensbrück. He was the first of our actual jailers that I had seen since that time. And suddenly it was all there, the room full of mocking men, the heaps of clothing, Betsy's pain-blanched face. He came up to me as the service was emptying, beaming and bowing. How grateful I am for your message, Fräulein, he said, to think that, as you say, he has washed my sins away. His hand was thrust out to shake mine, and I, who had preached so often the need to forgive, kept my hand at my side. Even as the angry, vengeful thoughts boiled through me, I saw the sin of them. Jesus Christ had died for this man. Was I going to ask for more? Lord Jesus, I prayed, forgive me and help me to forgive him. I tried to smile. I struggled to raise my hand. I could not. I felt nothing, not the slightest spark of warmth or charity. And so again, I breathed a silent prayer. Jesus, I cannot forgive him. Give me your forgiveness. As I took his hand, the most incredible thing happened. From my shoulder, along my arm, and through my hand, a current seemed to pass from me to him, while into my heart sprang a love for this stranger that almost overwhelmed me. And so I discovered that it's not on our forgiveness, any more than on our goodness, that the world's healing hinges, but on his. When he tells us to love our enemies, he gives, along with the command, the love itself. In another place, Corrie described the amazing lesson on forgiveness that God taught her through that horrific experience. Forgiveness, she wrote, is the key which unlocks the door of resentment and the handcuffs of hatred. It breaks the chains of bitterness and the shackles of selfishness. Forgiveness is to set the prisoner free and then to realize the prisoner was you. In just a moment, I'll turn you loose to explore Yad Vashem on your own, at your own pace. To reach the entrance to the museum, just head back along the Avenue of the Righteous among the nations that we followed to reach this spot. Take time to view the exhibits and to learn the lessons we so desperately need to relearn today from this somber memorial. But before you leave, take one last look at Corrie ten Boom's tree and remember her lesson on forgiveness. Few will ever experience the horrors she went through in that concentration camp, but all of us will experience the pain of rejection and loss. And many will feel the sting of anger, prejudice, and hatred. In those times, we will struggle with forgiveness. Jesus told us to pray, forgive us our debts as we forgive our debtors. And while on the cross, he prayed, Father, forgive them, for they do not know what they are doing. Jesus understands what it means to forgive. In calling on us to forgive our enemies, he's only asking us to do what he himself has already done. It might sound hard, but forgiveness releases you from the cancer of anger and thoughts of revenge that can eat away at your very soul. The next time you struggle to forgive, remember this little tree and Corrie Ten Boom's profound discovery. Forgiveness is to set the prisoner free and then to realize the prisoner was you. Finally, remember as well the courage of the Ten Boom family. They were willing to do all they could to rescue and protect Jewish people during that time of terrible persecution. What are you willing to do to take a stand against anti-Semitism today? Courage to do what's right, coupled with forgiveness for those who misunderstand and mistreat us in the process. Those are not easy lessons. But then again, Jesus did tell us that in this world you will have trouble, but take heart, I have overcome the world. Do what's right, because you know how the story is going to end.
0: Thank you, Charlie. You know, people might be saying, you know, what can I do? I'm not gifted. I have no brilliant insights. How can I stand with the Jewish people in all this anti-Semitism? What about kindness? A simple act of kindness. Charlie, I'll never forget when you and I came back from a trip to Israel just after that October 7 attack, and we made a report to the Israel consulate. One lady said to me, "Thank you for standing with us. We have so few friends left." Kindness, don't you think that matters big these days?
8: Absolutely, John.
0: Yeah. Well, we point you to our website where you can hear today's program again. It's thelandandthebook.org. Thelandandthebook.org. Sure appreciate your telling your friends about this ministry. Word of mouth is our only advertisement, so get out there and do some advertising, will you? Thank you. I'm John Gager for Charlie Dyer, our host, Dan Anderson, our producer. The Land and the Book is a production of Moody Radio, a ministry of Moody Bible Institute.
10: 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I'm Joe Pitt. I think a lot about 1 Peter 3:15. Always be prepared to give an answer, because a lot of people don't go on to verse 16, which starts with, "Yet do this with gentleness and respect." 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When we keep a clear conscience and then are accused, those who disparage our good conduct in Christ will be put to shame.
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15: The Israelites lived in fear of the Philistines. They were especially afraid of the Philistine champion, Goliath, who was 6 cubits and a span. That translates into 9 feet 9 inches tall. Goliath towered over the Israelites, and no one wanted to fight him until David came along. Though David was a young shepherd boy and not a mighty soldier, he did what everyone else was afraid to do. He killed Goliath. Saul appointed David as commander over the king's army, and one day, as David returned from a victorious day on the battlefield, women throughout the land gathered to meet King Saul. They danced and sang, playing tambourines and other musical instruments. As they danced, they sang, "Saul has struck down his thousands, and David his 10,000s. I'm sure these women meant well, but their words didn't go over so well with Saul. He grew angry that they viewed David as mightier than him. From that day forward, Saul resented David. The throngs of women celebrated David's success. 1 Samuel 18:6 tells us that they came to meet Saul with joy. I'm sure it never occurred to them that their words of praise would spark a negative chord in Saul's heart. We never know what others are going through. What seems innocent to us can be hurtful to someone else. May we be ever mindful that our words bring joy to those around us rather than harm. May we also keep our eyes focused on the Lord instead of men. Had these women praised the Lord for the victories rather than men, how much different the outcome might have been. I'm Sharon Wilharm, host of All God's Women and author of The Amazing Crab Alley Revival. 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
3: And I want to turn that around to you, Gary. Have you had an aha moment when the light came on for you about your marriage?
5: Absolutely. I remember early on, in the first couple of years of our marriage, I thought I'd married the wrong woman. You know, I mean, things were not going well at all. And I finally said to God, I don't know what else to do, because I was in seminary studying to be a pastor. I don't know what else to do. I said, she won't listen to me, which shows you where I was. And immediately, the image came to my mind of Jesus on his knees washing the disciples' feet. And I heard God say, the problem in your marriage is you do not have the attitude of Christ toward your wife. Whoa, hit me like a ton of bricks. And I wept and cried and told God how sorry I was and asked God to give me the attitude of Christ, because I knew his attitude was one of serving others, and that was not my attitude. My attitude was, if you just listen to me, woman, we can have a good marriage, you know. So so I'm excited about our program today. When I turn that around and start asking her, you know, how can I help you, and how can I make your life easier, and how can I be a better husband, and she was willing to give me answers, and then, yep, things began to turn around. It was an aha moment for me. So, yeah, I'm excited about talking today to Dr. Eggerichs, because this is a huge topic.
3: 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That's what we pray today. 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It's titled Lightbulb Moments in Marriage. 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
6: Well, thank you. And Gary, thank you for that personal testimony. I mean, I wish I would have known that better than I now know it. I would have included it front and center in the book. And it really echoes, I think, all of our experience, but what a tribute to you. And some of us are afraid. And part of that light bulb moment is that willingness to say, Lord, would you reveal some things to me? And you know, most of us are a little apprehensive. And you're a great example of how the Lord subsequently has honored you so greatly. And anybody listening needs to be reminded, yeah, there may be a moment of self-awareness that none of us feel comfortable with. I have my stories, to say the least. But there is a subsequent honoring. And look at how the Lord has honored Gary. And we all know that. And so I think it's a fitting example.
5: Yep, it was certainly a light bulb moment for me. Well, what inspired you to write this Light Bulb Moments in Marriage?
6: Well, I think you would relate. I mean, through the years of doing the Love and Respect conference and the Love and Respect book, people would write, as they do you, they have me saying, I had a light bulb moment. I had a eureka moment, an aha moment. I saw something in a way that I hadn't seen it before. And one of the points that I try to make, sometimes we don't need more effort. We need more light. Mm-hmm. And even in your case, you know, trying to get her to listen to you or in every which way, get her to listen. If that woman just listened to me, but it wasn't that you lacked effort. It's that you didn't have the insight that all of us would acknowledge we don't on many occasions. And so I think many couples are struggling, you know, in their relationships, but they don't struggle because they don't care. I mean, Paul says in 1 Corinthians 7, 33 and 34, the husband is concerned about how to please his wife, and the wife is concerned about how to please her husband. And I believe that. I often ask people, does your spouse have basic goodwill? And I've been stunned at how many people say yes. Now, they're upset with them in this area or that area, but they will say, yes, no, my spouse has basic goodwill. And yet, how do we reinterpret that when we're mad at them, we don't like them, or we think we married the wrong person? And is there any possible insight that we can gain that would cause us to pivot in such a way that instead of griping, we actually start grinning?
5: Yeah, yeah. So what makes a light bulb moment so impactful for marital growth?
6: Well, I think you yourself, the Lord himself visited you in his merciful, kind way. I mean, what a precious, powerful moment, a holy moment. And that's what I don't want people to deprive themselves of. But it's that moment of illumination
21: where, as I say, you don't need more effort, you need more light. And sometimes if we'll just turn our heart toward the Lord to say, you know, what is it that I need to see here and not be afraid of him? He's, if anybody was a gentleman, he is.
5: Yeah.
21: And he's slow with us. He's never in a hurry in that regard, but we must not be afraid of him. And there come these moments where suddenly we see things we hadn't seen before. And in the book, I talk about the upward, the outward, and the inward, and that there are things about the Lord himself that we need to discover. There are things about my spouse I need to discover, and there are things about myself I need to discover. And the book revolves around hundreds of testimonies of people who had those light bulb moments based on scripture that I've been sharing with people at our conferences and in my books.
5: Oh, yes. I remember when you were at our church many, many, many years ago and did your conference with us. And so it's great to have you with us today. Have you spoken with couples who have never had a light bulb moment?
21: You know, that's a good question. No one's ever asked me that question per se. I think most people have had insight into themselves or the other person. Sometimes, though, it begs the question, what are they going to do with that insight, that knowledge? I think the Christ follower who's having, you know, a regular devotion and in prayer, the Lord is going to be speaking. He's not going to be silent. But I think there is a place of hardness of heart. We can be callous. We can, you know, suppress the truth and unrighteousness. We can sear our conscience. But those are pretty severe spiritual categories. I think most of us are just trying to do what's right and righteous. And we are concerned to please the other person. We don't get up early in the morning to storyboard ways to irritate the other person, you know. So, but at the end of the day, we don't like each other. And this is one of my concerns. And I believe in part many of the problems, as you would agree, I'm sure, Gary, is just honest misunderstanding. There isn't ill will. It's like the five love languages. Once people have that aha moment, and your book is worldwide in knowing that it's like, wow, I now get it. I now see why my spouse reacts the way they do, or why they're appealing to me the way they are, or why I'm appealing to them the way that I am. And that it revolutionizes a person with just a little piece of information. And your book has done that so powerfully.
5: Well, it's been amazing to me to see how God has used that book all over the world, as he has your book, Love and Respect. How does this new book differ from Love and Respect?
21: And that's a good question, and people ask that. I have these 12 testimonies, so to speak, 12 perspectives, 12 biblical ideas. So it starts right off. Is my self-image going to be God-given or spouse-driven? And I talk about that in Love and Respect, but I start the book right away with, who am I in Christ? What does the Lord feel about me? And am I going to see myself the way the Lord sees me? One of the points I make is Sarah refines me, my wife, but she does not define me. And I've got to remain teachable on the one hand, but I have to, at my core, remain, you know, restful in Christ's view of me. I'm blameless in Christ. I'm not condemned in Christ. I'm a saint by calling. And we all know this who have been in the church for a while, but how do we appropriate that in the moment where we're feeling insecure around our spouse who is critiquing us?
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0: This is John MacArthur with more Portraits of Grace. The first recorded sermon Jesus ever gave is the Sermon on the Mount. In it, Jesus presents the godly attributes which mark a true believer and inspire true happiness. We call them the Beatitudes. They teach that happiness is much more than favorable circumstances or pleasant emotions. As your life manifests the virtues of humility, repentance, gentleness, righteousness, mercy, purity of heart, and peace, you will experience happiness and a joy that even severe persecution can't destroy. If you haven't read the Beatitudes lately, may I suggest you turn to Matthew 5 and read them, and then pray for that level of happiness to be yours? This is John MacArthur praying you're continuing to be portraits of grace.

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1: Dr. Egret, you talk about the crazy cycle in marriage. 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
2: Well, that's based on Ephesians 5:33, where a husband is commanded to love and a wife is commanded to respect. There's not a whole lot of debate about the first part, but the second part, wives will say, I don't feel any respect for him. He hasn't earned it. He doesn't deserve it. He's not superior to me. I'm not inferior to him. I'm not going to be treated like a doormat. I'm not going to set the feminist team back 50 years. I certainly am not going to abide by what I think is your agenda, and that is return to male patriarchy. I'm not going to give him license to do whatever he wants to do. But other than these things, Dr. Emerson, I'm really open to hearing what you have to say about this. So the challenge that I had was to try to make the case that men serve and die for honor. And there are narcissistic men as there are narcissistic women. But if there is basic goodwill, then people get on what I call the crazy cycle. We all need love and respect equally, but the felt need differs. I've asked 7,000 people this question. When you're in a conflict with your spouse, are you more likely to feel disrespected at that time or more likely to feel unloved? And 83% of the men say they feel disrespected. And one reason for that is men never doubt the wife's love. I mean, they just, I don't doubt her love. And 72% of the women say they feel unloved. So there are exceptions to the idea in our experience. But nonetheless, it gave birth to what I call the crazy cycle. Without love, she reacts without respect. And without respect, he reacts without love. Then without love, she reacts without respect. And without respect, and this baby spins. And I ask people, have you ever had a conflict with your spouse when suddenly the issue didn't seem to be the issue? And you saw the spirit of your spouse deflate. You're probably on the crazy cycle, and you can either dismiss them as childish because you can't imagine deflating over what you perceive to be at worst as a minor criticism and really given to be helpful. And so we end up staying on the crazy cycle because then they react and then we react and so on and so forth. But in the book, one of the differences here, I talk about the fact that our defensive reactions prove offensive. And part of self-awareness is coming to a point later in the book, one of the chapters deals with the self-awareness that my defensive reactions can be offensive. And this is what we don't see because we feel insecure, we feel defensive, and we react expecting our spouse to decode this. She ends up coming across disrespectfully, which is offensive, but she expects him to understand that he's hurt her feelings, that he's come across unloving, and she's looking for him to say, I'm sorry, will you forgive me? But her negativity, her look, even the word choice, which is disrespectful quite often. Women say, I don't know what respect is, but I've got disrespect down quite well. I know how to be disrespectful. And it just feeds it. So I challenge people in this book, we got to become aware of how we're coming across. Because if I misrepresent myself to Sarah, my wife of over 50 years, as you referenced, then she's going to misinterpret me.
1: Well, talk about the three sections of the book and why each one is important.
2: Well, those three dimensions, and you probably have seen them as well, it helps me think through my own life. You know, how's my walk with Christ? How's my relationship with Sarah? And what about myself do I need to kind of take a look at and with some emotional intelligence? But the first part of the book, the four chapters, deals with our self-image, my identity being in Christ, that I've talked about, our value, coming to a point of the intent. And this is something I didn't know how it would play in Peoria, so to speak, but at our conferences, at the end of the conference, I call people forward to put a stake in the ground and do what they do toward their spouse as to the Lord who is standing beyond the shoulder of their spouse. And I didn't know, Gary, if people would respond to that. And Focus on the Family sponsored us for 4 years, and they spent a lot of money to evaluate the long-term impact of love and respect. And we created this spiritual satisfaction scale, which talks about doing what you do unto Jesus Christ, regardless of your spouse. And we did some study of that. People who, after the conference, had a satisfied marriage, what we call the marital satisfaction scale, it was up. And so was the spiritual satisfaction up. But then they found out their spouse committed adultery. So the spiritual satisfaction dropped, or excuse me, the marital satisfaction dropped. But the spiritual satisfaction stayed up. And we realize that the Christ followers who have been attending these conferences get it, that I can please Christ. I can do what I do out of my love and reverence for Christ, even if my spouse doesn't appreciate me or respond to me. Nothing is wasted. Everything matters. And I unpack in that second chapter, have we been challenged to think about this is not ultimately about your spouse in you. This is about Christ in you. And that's been one of those illuminating moments that people said, I never even thought about this. I had a guy that was way up in Nickelodeon. I used to go in and out of Manhattan. He said, this is about Christ in me, not about my wife and me. I never even thought about that. And there are many people who are in sad marriages and they're not leaving it, but they're not happy. But suddenly they had a whole new purpose. And I talk about this with the many testimonies of people who began to experience Christ in their marriage as they loved and reverenced him in the face of an individual who at this point in time was not responding very favorably to them. That was a major pivot for many, many people. And that's very, very important. And then ultimately, a third chapter deals with hearing well done, good and faithful servant. I don't believe we're married in heaven. I believe we are the wife of the Lamb, that the marriage feast will usher us into that eternal realm. And so marriage is a tool and a test to deepen and demonstrate our love and reverence for Christ. And if we get this, if we make a commitment to live this way, I believe this is one of the key factors that will contribute to the Lord himself saying, well done, good and faithful servant. So that gives you a little flavor of the first section. There's more, but I could go on and on.
1: Well, before we go further, define for us, what is a successful marriage?
2: Well, and that's an excellent question. I don't think it's the Hollywood. One of the chapters, are we going to live according to the Holy Word or Hollywood? And I think we all have this idealism, and there is a great deal of truth that comes out of some of these movies. If I wasn't a Christian, I'd probably be writing script for Hollywood. I really see that there are some dynamics there that I think I can speak into. But I think there is a superficiality to that. And a successful marriage ultimately is one that pleases Christ. I mean, I really believe that. And that I am loving Christ. I'm trusting Christ and obeying him. And in my opinion, I can do marriage God's way, even if my spouse doesn't. That I believe, and I say this at our conference, you can stand before Christ on that day and the Lord will say, you did marriage my way, even though your spouse rebelled against you and me. And that's like a light bulb moment for some people because we have this idea that it takes two to have a healthy marriage. And I agree with that. I mean, I'm not fighting against that. But there are people who are trying everything they know to do and they really are good souls. They love the Lord, but it's kind of like I'm failing in this marriage. No, you're not. You could be succeeding more than people that you see on the silver screen that seem to be so madly in love that there's no imperfection. And in your marriage, there is this ongoing tension, but you are succeeding in the eyes of Christ. And I unpack, Gary, what it means to have a successful marriage, even if your spouse isn't responding to you, and talk about a paradox.
1: Well, I can hear some of our listeners thinking, wow, I've never heard that before because there are a lot of people that are in that category in which they really are walking with God and loving their spouse, even though the spouse is unlovely and they've been doing it for a long time, but they feel like, oh, no, I'm a failure in my marriage. That's a powerful word. Well, one of the key lessons you say, and I'm quoting here, don't let the 20% define the 80%. Explain that. And its practical application.
2: Yes, and the 80-20 ratio is a well-known ratio, you know, and I apply it here because we have a person who's imperfect. There was only one perfect couple, and they blew it. And so we are not married to a perfect person, and they have shortcomings. And even the strengths that people have backsided weaknesses. You know, you maybe married her because she was so social and you were an introvert and you just loved it now that you were being included during the dating, courting, and you're now center stage in these social settings that before you were standing on the wall in the corner. And now she's brought you into this. Now 15 years into the marriage, you're at church, you're ready to leave, and she's still in the lobby talking. And so now the very thing that attracted you is irritating you. And that's where this front-sided strength becomes the back-sided weakness, and we fixate on that. And I challenge people, let's just step back here for a moment. That person that drew you to them is still there. And sometimes we get this truncated perspective. We become myopic. And I said, that 20% can be truly a shortcoming. It can be a fault. It is not to be justified fully, but if you interpret them totally through that, and you conclude they even lack goodwill toward you because of those shortcomings, I think you're missing it. And so in this chapter, I talk about the many people who said, you know what, I see that they have inadequacies, but I've kept the perspective. In fact, I now try to see my spouse the way Christ himself sees my spouse. Through the years, I've said, if you label your spouse a Judas when they're really a Peter, you're doing a big disservice. Even the Lord doesn't view your spouse as a Judas, and even though they may be a Peter. And I bring that up because Judas, at a period of time, denied Jesus. Peter denied Jesus. But there is a huge difference between the spirit of a Judas and the spirit of a Peter. And if you're judging your spouse on that 20% as though they're a Judas, when they're really a Peter, the Lord himself is not viewing your spouse that way. And furthermore, in the book, I talk about how do we appeal to our spouse not to be judging us so much. And part of that appeal is if you kind of back away from that and begin to affirm the things that God sees about them, you can appeal to them to remind them about how the Lord sees you as well. And I talk there about how couples have come together on this and kind of laid down their swords and began to appreciate each other the way the Lord does. But you've got to keep it in perspective. There is an 80%. They're spiritually gifted. They have goodwill. They have strengths. They have abilities. I mean, our spouse has so many wonderful things. But if we're going to let those things that bother us that and then result in resentment, we will fail to see them the way the Lord does. And that's not a good thing.
1: Well, no question about that. And I think all of us tend to focus on the 20% by nature, you know, the negative part by nature. But if we're really walking with God, then we certainly have the capability of focusing on the 80%.
3: But how do you do that? How do you flip the, you know, stop looking at the 20 and look at the 80? Is it because Gary's talked a lot about being thankful, you know, let Thanksgiving be a part of your heart and praying for your spouse, that kind of can turn things around, can it, Dr. Eggridge?
2: Oh, absolutely. But I think an illustration, my wife, Sarah, of over 50 years, she cares. She's a nurturer. She cares. And I truly believe that. She cares. And all the charts in evaluating women, they're caregivers. They just care. Women care. They can't not care. They'll find something to care about today if the thing they cared about yesterday is past. They care. They just love to care. Now that there's exceptions to everything, but I say to men, your wife cares, but I'm going to tell you, she's going to mother you. She's going to critique you. There are going to be moments of criticism. She sees herself trying to help you. I've said to Sarah, look, I have one mother. I don't need another. I need a lover. You know, so I would be very easy for me to focus in on. She's confronting me. She once chased me around the house with my love and respect book saying, what would you say to a husband treating his wife the way you're treating me right now? So, you know, I've had better days than that one. But the point here is that I have to remind myself when Sarah's addressing something in me that she cares. And so that 80-20 applies there. So often the virtue is there, but we're labeling it as a vice. And that just takes discipline. It just takes a perspective of seeing the individual for who they really are. And it is such a revolutionary moment. And I've been through this enough with many couples that when they begin to see it, they actually begin to grin, as I said earlier, rather than gripe. That when she's coming at me because she cares, I say, because she cares. Not because she's wanting to show me contempt or disrespect or put me down or mother me. And once you are able to see that, so too, women who are listening, 85% of those who withdraw and stonewall on the heels of a conflict is the husband. Why? Because his heartbeats are 99 beats per minute and he has to calm down. He moves into warrior mode in a way that you don't. You look like you're having an emotional meltdown, but you're not. Your heartbeats are normal. And just say to her, I'm so sorry, honey, will you forgive me? And you'll immediately say, oh, that's so sweet. Oh, I was horrible. I was rotten. I was far worse than you. You understand that dynamic. You feel comfortable in the ocean of emotion Gottman talks about. But your husband does not. And so the question is he being unloving when he withdraws? That's the way you would see it as a pink person. But what if he's really doing the honorable thing? What if in the world of men, when we get into heated moments, the relationship is more important than the stupid thing that we're talking about? And so men will say, drop it, forget it, I'm done, and we'll exit. We don't, later say, you hurt my feelings as you walked away from me. We don't do that. We see that as an act of honor. So one of the things I've helped women is come to is this an act of hostility or is an act of honor? And is this an act of contempt or is this an act of care? And if we come to a point where we give them the benefit of the doubt, healing comes just that quickly.
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9: Hi, my name is J.D. Barrow, a pastoral studies major at the Moody Bible Institute. The MBI verse of the week is found in Mark 16:19 through 20. After the Lord Jesus had spoken to them, he was taken up into heaven. He sat at the right hand of God. Then the disciples went out and preached everywhere, and the Lord worked with them and confirmed his word by the signs that accompanied it. That's Mark 16:19 through 20, the Moody Bible Institute, verse of the week.
0: 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For some great resources, go to buildingrelationships.us. 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

0: authority for my faith and practice. And I think the challenge I've been extended even in this interview, will you believe based on 1 Corinthians 7:33-34 that your husband is concerned to please you and your wife is concerned to please you? But we come to a point where our feelings dictate what we feel and believe about our spouse, so that let's say you continue to appeal to them to just make a little change because they've done it. They've made a positive change and you've been so happy. But they only do it for several weeks and now they've stopped. So you've revisited that and asked them again and they reform short term and you're happy. But this goes on now for 15 years and it keeps going back to the way that you don't want it to go back to. So you can only conclude one thing. They don't care and I don't matter. And that's how I feel about it. And I'm not trying to be right. I just know I am right. I know what I feel. They don't care and I don't matter. And once you draw that conclusion and you start defending that, then I sometimes have a difficult time pushing through that. But if you're going to live by the word, not by Hollywood, but by the holy word, then you have to come to a point where, as I said with Sarah, she is concerned ultimately to please me. She doesn't get up early in the morning to storyboard ways to annoy me. It isn't in her heart. Even though we're fallen and we need the Savior, Paul, who penned Romans, the great treatise on total depravity, could have said to the married in Corinth, you are sinful and selfish, now get over it. But he doesn't do that. He appeals to them to believe in the goodwill of the other person. And the reason I bring that up is that Hollywood is going to create this image. And we all are going to compare what we have to what we see out there. And Paul himself said, we compare ourselves with ourselves and we measure ourselves by ourselves and we understand nothing. And we've got to come to a point where we're either going to live by the word of God and believe what that says about my spouse, or I'm going to let this Hollywood create this appetite in me and cause me to feel that I'm missing out. And I just want to say to the person who's in that situation, trust me. And I know Gary would say the same thing. We've been around this block so many times. It isn't what you think. And the person that God has given to you, if he's joined you with this person, you have a sense of call with this person, then you need to just revisit this and believe that the Lord has a purpose in this relationship. Trust him in this relationship. Do marriage his way. Don't give in to those temptations that are out there. Because I have been around this enough now to know, watching people who made those decisions. I had a guy come to me at our conference and said, I've been married 5 times and the first one was best. He came to that realization that he was a fool. I mean, it's just amazing to me how we see things at a face value rather than stopping long enough to consider what's really going on here and not be fooled about it. It doesn't mean that the appetite you have for more in your relationship is unhealthy. It can be. Some of you are suffering. I'm not going to deny that. My mother and dad, they weren't Christ followers. My mom left for 5 years. My dad attempted to strangle my mother to death. I was 2.5. I witnessed that. There are a lot of family problems that I experienced, and I understand and empathize with that. But even my mom and dad came to Christ later, and their lives changed. And even that passage you've gone through, let's give the Lord an opportunity to come on toward you in your behalf. Let's trust the Lord here. Let's look to him, not to Hollywood.
1: Yeah, yeah. Great advice. I know you've encountered, and I've encountered many couples who have really basically lost hope. And they're saying, we have no hope. You know, we've tried counseling for 3 years or whatever. You know, they tell me what they've done. And they just have no hope. That is, they've had no light bulb moment in that turned things around. How do you respond to a couple as they share that sort of perspective?
0: Well, I'm empathetic, you know, because I know my mom and dad, and, you know, I understand that. But I believe that in many of these situations, the reason for the difficulties is an honest misunderstanding. They continue to honestly misunderstand each other because we do relationships differently as men and women. And so what happens, the other person isn't responding to us and in fact is actually responding in a way it's just the opposite of what we want. It doesn't make any sense to a woman to have a man just go quiet and just withdraw. And so she can only conclude he doesn't love me. And therefore he keeps doing that. Therefore our relationship is hopeless. Or another, all she does is complain and criticize. I can never be good enough. All she does is show me disrespect. Okay. And so it's, there's no way this relationship is going to change. You know, I'm sick and tired of this. But what if based on what we've been saying, it isn't what you think and it isn't what you feel, that they're actually defensively reacting and they're ultimately reacting

0: because they're saying, I have a need that only you can meet. And this isn't a complaint, it's a compliment. What if, in fact, that's what's been going on, but you're like in a dark room, and this is why I say you don't need more effort, you need more light. Two people in a pitch black room, they feel like they're miles apart when they're really just inches apart. But it's the lack of insight. It's a lack of knowledge. This is why the five love languages has revolutionized relationships. People would all say, we were kind of wanting to call it quits until we read Gary's book, and suddenly we realized the gift that we could give to the other. And when we gave that to them, they were energized, their tanks were filled, and we became happy campers. It didn't mean that we didn't have cancer with our five-year-old who ended up dying and the suffering we went through, but the relationship that we had with each other remained stable and satisfying. And that's why I say to the couple who feels that they're hopeless, tell me why you feel that way. Have they betrayed you? Is there adultery there? Or is this, at the end of the day, just two people who have goodwill, but they are missing each other because they don't have a little knowledge and a little skill that I address in the new book called Lightbulb Moments?
1: So what you're saying is, among other things, that self-awareness is critical in terms of resolving marital conflict.
0: Well, it's certainly fundamental. I think we have to have a point where we become aware of the things that we might be doing that are sabotaging the very thing that we long to happen. And sometimes we can fail to see that. This is what's so problematic at times. You know, I talk about bias. You know, I say, you know, when I have a rotten disposition towards Sarah, it's because Sarah's had a rotten disposition. So I blame her. And when Sarah has a rotten disposition, it's because she has a rotten disposition.
1: Yep.
0: It's this bias in our own favor and against our spouse. But if we come to a point where we're aware of the fact that we're doing that and we give our spouse the benefit of the doubt, and I unpack, well, how do you do that when you're mad at them? How do you do that when you don't like them? But I will tell you that sometimes we have far more power if we become aware of just doing a few little things differently. The impact that it makes is just incredible. I mean, one of the things I say when couples get on the crazy cycle and a woman sees her husband reacting on this crazy cycle because, you know, if she says, look, I'm not trying to dishonor you. I'm not trying to disrespect you. Actually, I have a need that only you can meet. How do I address this issue without you feeling I'm trying to put you down? Because you're an honorable man. I know you would die for me if I don't kill you first. So how do I talk to you in a way that we don't stay on this crazy cycle? I say to ladies, you say that to him and you use what I call respect talk there. Watch him soften, turn towards you, and he may even grin. And if you're not Baptist, he may say, what have you been drinking?
1: You know, I'm talking to you here, but I'm listening to this and I'm thinking this book will help people for sure. Man, this is great stuff.
0: Thank you, Gary. Coming from you, that's very much a blessing. Thank you.
1: Well, it's just so insightful. Let's talk about happily married couples and how can they benefit from what you talk about in this book?
0: Well, I think many times the happily married people are those who continue to subject themselves to those situations where they can enrich their relationship. I think you've heard that. I've heard that. They just keep working at it. So I think there will be some things there that can really, inspire them and excite them. And furthermore, reinforce to them that they made right choices. You know, there comes a moment when we need to say, you know, we did it right and we need to celebrate that. But also, sometimes people have happy relationships and they've not really articulated why. And so people just look at it and say, well, you're just lucky. You know, you're just lucky. And I say to couples like that, you need to figure out what you've done here. And I hope this book will help you give language to you to explain to other people who are looking to you. And I hope to give you ways and scripts that you can share with them that they can have what you have. This didn't happen by accident, and you know that. And you know the many times that you had heated fellowship. Sarah and I have had heated fellowship a lot. But people don't know always what's going on behind closed doors. And we want you to take these principles and think about them and say, yeah, that's exactly what we did about 20 years ago. And that enabled us to pivot. Well, that's part of your life message then. And you need to be able to pass that on to other people. So I challenge people like that to think in terms of giving out. But you won't be able to do that if you can't articulate what you're doing and why you did it.
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7: Hi, my name is J.D. Barrow, a pastoral studies major at the Moody Bible Institute. The MBI verse of the week is found in Mark 16, 19 through 20. After the Lord Jesus had spoken to them, he was taken up into heaven. He sat at the right hand of God. Then the disciples went out and preached everywhere, and the Lord worked with them and confirmed his word by the signs that accompanied it. That's Mark 16, 19 through 20, the Moody Bible Institute, verse of the week.
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1: Dr. Eggerich, why do you think church-going people often... either they don't know the biblical concepts of husbands and wives, or it's overlooked. Why do you think that's true of so many church-going people?
0: That's an excellent question. I mean, I'm intrigued what you would say in your opinion. I'd love to learn from you on that. What's been your observation? I don't want to turn it on you, but I really am curious.
1: I think a lot of times they fail to take biblical truth and apply it to a marriage relationship. You know, they know the example of Jesus being a servant attitude, and the Philippians 2 passage that says, you know, let this attitude be in you, which was also in Christ Jesus. And they apply it in other areas. So they're serving at the soup kitchen or they're serving somewhere else, but they don't necessarily apply that same principle in the marriage relationship. And I don't know why that is, but I do know that this often happens, that they don't think in terms of applying these biblical concepts to the marriage relationship. I don't know. I don't know what you found.
0: I echo that. And I think you were an example of that early in this conversation where you made a decision to serve your wife because the Lord spoke to you. And I think there is a self-focus. We have this, if only my spouse would do this toward me, I would be happy and we would be happy. And so there is this tendency to begin to try to change them and more than coming at them, because we don't believe if we do this right and righteous thing like you did, that it will empower us and it will have the impact. I mean, the last chapter is my response is my responsibility. Sarah doesn't cause me to be the way I am. She reveals the way I am. Therefore, if my response is unloving, it reveals an unresolved root issue in my life that I can't blame on her, but I'll try everything I can to blame her. But nonetheless, that became a liberating moment for me, that my response is my responsibility. And it freed me up because then Sarah couldn't control me. So I think the challenge sometimes is that we're trying to always get that other person to change on us. But I think your example, I'm going to do this regardless of my wife, I'm going to do this. And years ago, I heard a well-known Bible expositor make this statement to me. He said, some of the most carnal people in the world are sitting in the pews of those churches that exposit Scripture verse by verse in the most profound ways, week after week, year after year, because they've become anesthetized. If they can resist the Holy Spirit this week, they can resist next week. And so the challenge that I tenderly extend to those in the church, you know, look, don't harden your heart. Stay sensitive and let Gary's example be, don't deprive yourself of letting the Lord honor you. The relationship may or may not change. I can't make that prediction. What I do know is you will please Christ. So don't deprive yourself of that moment where you're going to stand before the Lord and he's going to say, well done, good and faithful servant. But I also talk about this. We are felt need oriented. So if I said to wives, I'm going to give you a message, how to get your husband to love you versus how to respect your husband. Which are they going to sign up for? They're going to sign up for the first, not the second. And yet Scripture doesn't command a wife to agape love her husband. It does command the husband to love her. But as I say to people, you know, through the years, I never tell Sarah what she's supposed to do biblically. I only lock into what God is saying to me. It's not my right to tell Sarah to respect me. It's not my right to say to Sarah, submit to me. It's not my right. That's God and Sarah. I have my responsibility on my side of things. But you know what? That's not very inviting, but it is biblical. And so the challenge for us as biblicists is come back to the point, are we going to say sola scriptura? It is written, it is written, it is written, and I today am going to make a decision to do what Christ is calling me to do, regardless of what my spouse does. But that takes maturity. In those early years when you were in seminary, Gary, you were already demonstrating a godly wisdom, and you made a decision, and look what happened.
1: Yep. We've been married 64 years.
0: Wow.
1: But now here's another point that you make. That God intends for every marriage not just to find harmony, but to fulfill God's calling on them. Mm-hmm. How does that change a couple's outlook?
0: Well, in fact, I ask people at our conferences, how many believe that Jesus Christ joined you together? And people raise their hands. How many of you sense that God called you as a husband and wife to something bigger than your relationship? People raise their hands. I'm writing a book called The Win-Win Marriage based on 1 Corinthians 7. And nine times there, Paul says you're called. Nine times. Mm. And people sense a destiny. They sense they were called, but they get derailed because they don't apply the things that you've taught. They don't apply the things that I see in the Love and Respect book. They don't apply that. But they sense that there is something bigger than themselves about that. So part of the challenge I extend to people is, let's go back. You're looking at that rear view mirror and you see the call in the distance and you say, well, I guess we've really been derailed. There's no point. No, no, no. It's a new day. You can begin again and Christ can put you back together on this and you can do marriage his way. You can, and you need to trust that that's going to happen. Now, the challenge, of course, in harmonization is same team, same goal, different place. And the problem is, and I talk in the book, we have 27 common goals. I unpack that. It's arbitrary at one level, but I said, there is so much we have in common when we have the same, we're on the same team. I say to people, are you allies or enemies? Are you friends or are you foes? Are you teammates or are you opponents? And most people will say, well, we are allies. We are teammates. Then we need to lock into that. We are on the same team. We have the same goal, at least 27 of them that I unpack in this book, but now you're going to have differences of opinion on how to achieve that goal. And I unpack for people then, how do you have these differing preferences where you have honest differences of opinion and you have strong convictions about that? I unpack Romans 14 that specifically addresses that on how to come together in a harmonious way. Why? Because if you don't, you're not going to fulfill God's call on your marriage and on your life. You're going to continue to fight each other. I've had couples say to me, we didn't even know we could experience win-win. All we do is fight until one of us gives in.
1: Hmm. Yeah. Yeah. So that's often the case. Well, Dr. Eggerich, let me thank you for being with us today and sharing this on our program. But let me thank you for writing the book, because I know that it's a journey, writing things that you've come to discover that you know work because of your own life and on the people you've worked with through the years, but it still takes time and effort. And I really believe that this book is going to help a lot of people. And I'm encouraging our listeners to get this book. And I'm thinking right now of a couple that I want to get a copy for them because I think this book will help them. And I hope that our listeners will not only apply these things for their own marriage, but what you've already said earlier, and that is use these concepts to help other couples because all of us have an influence on other couples. So keep up the good work, and thanks again for being with us today.
0: Oh, thank you, Gary, and I'm going to share those comments with Sarah. I'll say, do you know what Gary said?
1: God bless you, and let's pray for each other that we will both keep faithful to the end, okay?
0: Yes, yes.
8: Well, we hope you've heard some encouragement today for your marriage. And if you go to buildingrelationships.us, you'll see more about our guest and the featured resource by Dr. Emerson Eggerich, Light Bulb Moments in Marriage, 12 Biblical Perspectives for Successful and Satisfied Couples. 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
11: What if the most important thing you do this week is invest in just one person? Hi, I'm Mark Gothier with Crew and Making Your Life Count. We live in a world that measures impact by numbers, followers, views, reach. But Jesus measured impact differently. He focused on individuals. He slowed down for conversations. He noticed people others overlooked. He invested deeply in a few, and through them, his influence spread to the world. That same approach still changes lives today. In 1 Thessalonians chapter 2, verse 8, Paul writes, "We loved you so much that we were delighted to share with you not only the gospel of God, but our lives as well." That's the heart of investing in people. 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
1: In 1 John chapter 4, the Bible says, "Beloved, if God so loved us, we also ought to love one another. No one has ever seen God. If we love one another, God abides in us, and his love is perfected in us."

0: Sidewalk Prophets on Moody Radio. Pastor Greg Laurie says, if you invite the devil in for tea, it won't be long until he has you for dinner. On the latest episode of A New Beginning, Greg will provide great insight on resisting our adversary. 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
1: What would it take for revival to come to your life? 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And he came to a church and to a people maybe much like yours in Revelation chapter 2. 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

0: Isn't that a great song? Blanca and Ryan Ellis, I'm Yours on Moody Radio. 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
6: Hi, my name is J.D. Barrow, a pastoral studies major at the Moody Bible Institute. The MBI verse of the week is found in Mark 16, 19 through 20. After the Lord Jesus had spoken to them, he was taken up into heaven. He sat at the right hand of God. Then the disciples went out and preached everywhere, and the Lord worked with them and confirmed his word by the signs that accompanied it. That's Mark 16, 19 through 20, the Moody Bible Institute, verse of the week.
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1: In 1 Peter 4:8, the Bible reminds us of this. Above all, keep loving one another earnestly, since love covers a multitude of sins.

0: So is there a book somewhere that says how you're supposed to celebrate the 4th of July? Hi, this is Dave Zanotti. Let's talk about it today on the Public Square. Well, I've never seen a book. I don't know that I've ever even seen a significant article on how to celebrate the 4th of July. I know that John Adams and his wife had correspondence going back and forth talking about their hopes for the future of the celebration of this day of liberty. Can you imagine being in the room when it was signed, when it was written, actually being one of the major architects of the language of the composition, like John Adams was, and a part of the Committee of Five that oversaw it as well, then signing it, and then writing back to your wife saying, I hope that in years to come, for yet those yet unborn, it'll be one of the greatest celebrations in the world. And he talked about fireworks and all sorts of other things and solemn assemblies and so on and so forth. Well, people have been asking this question for a long time. I don't think you'd find a best-selling book on how to celebrate the 4th of July. I would suggest that this year we consider doing something. Doing something. It's the 250th anniversary. And I think that if we do something, whether it's get a copy and read it, make a contribution to an organization, buy a book, give a gift, sponsor some event somewhere, do something that we can document that says, on the 250th anniversary, I just didn't eat another hot dog. I just didn't, you know, have another piece of apple pie. I just didn't watch another ball game. I did something to take time to consider how important this document is. We'll talk tomorrow about something that you might want to consider that we're doing on the 4th of July that you're going to be invited to. So please stay tuned to the Public Square and learn more about our 4th of July celebration at thepublicsquare.com. This is Dave Zanotti. Thanks for listening.
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0: In Colossians 3:23, the Bible says, "Whatever you do, work heartily, as for the Lord and not for men." 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

0: That's Jamie McDonald on Moody Radio. Hi, this is Bill Meyer with some food for thought from Christian author Lisa Turkhurst. She says, forgiveness is God's pathway for us to experience the healing we can't get any other way.
1: Now that's a classic picture.
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3: Wouldn't it be nice to have a delete button we could use in life so we could start all over again? It turns out, we do. Well, God does. Billy Graham explains.
4: 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He forgets our sins. And that's the most thrilling thought in the world, is to go to bed at night and know that your sins are forgiven.
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5: Hi, I'm Johnny Erickson Tata. When you read Luke chapter 9 and hear those words of Jesus, follow me, how does that resonate with you? Today in our age of easy believism, when Jesus says, follow me, some think that he's saying, try it out. See how it feels to follow me. See if it works for you. Give it a 30-day risk-free trial. In other words, though most of us would not admit it, we follow Jesus incrementally, in little flashes of fervency. We are not really all in. And if I'm describing you, read Luke chapter 9 again and see how the words of Jesus, follow me, carry a strong and serious sense of mission. It is a call on your life. So today, untangle yourself from every old way of living and every bad habit. Then turn and follow your Lord. Don't look over your shoulder at what you might be leaving behind. The path before you is so much brighter with Jesus leading the way.
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You've got Moody Radio with worship leader Matt Redman. I recently found out that he is now the artist in residence at Biola University in Southern California. Here's Matt with The Wonderful Cross.

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1: As you've read the Bible, I'm sure you've come across some genealogies. That is, a list of names that can be, well, to be honest, rather boring. For example, when you open your Bible to the Gospel of Matthew, it begins, "A historical record of Jesus Christ, the son of David, the son of Abraham," and so on the author goes, from Abraham to the birth of Jesus Christ. But note something. Matthew mentioned four women who are certainly not great examples of morality. Their names are Tamar, Rahab, Ruth, and Bathsheba. Here's what Matthew recorded.
2: Judah fathered Perez and Zerah by Tamar. Salmon fathered Boaz by Rahab. Boaz fathered Obed by Ruth. Then David fathered Solomon by Uriah's wife.
1: Let's be more specific. Tamar was involved in an incestuous relationship with Judah. Rahab was a Canaanite prostitute. Ruth was a Moabite whose genealogy began with an incestuous relationship between Lot and one of his daughters. And Bathsheba was involved in an adulterous affair with King David. What can we learn from this genealogy of Jesus Christ? Well, in essence, the Savior died for the sins of the whole world, including those sins committed by individuals in his own genealogy. So let's not forget this principle to live by. No matter what our sinful condition, we should accept total forgiveness by believing in the Lord Jesus Christ, who lived, died, and rose again to redeem us from all sin.
0: The Bible principle you've heard today comes from the first ever multimedia study Bible. 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

In 1 Peter 4:9, the Bible says, "Show hospitality to one another without grumbling." Are we doing that?

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1: For your walk with Jesus, I'm David Wolin with Haven Today, inviting you to anchor your day in God's Word. He was considered the devout of the devout, a Pharisee, circumcised on the eighth day, of the people of Israel, of the tribe of Benjamin, a Hebrew of Hebrews. And Saul was on the warpath. He was persecuting anyone who followed Jesus. 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But from that day on, Saul, who was later called the Apostle Paul, he was never the same. His aha moment became an aha life. 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
1: Three brothers in a fire, willing to die for their faith. But you were with them in the fire, and they walked out the next day. And Daniel met a lion, because he chose to pray. But you shut the mouth of that lion, and he walked out the next day.

0: Carly Ann Taylor on Moody Radio. Hi, it's Bill Meyer with a Christian artist update for you. Chad Mattson is the lead singer of the group Unspoken, and his daughter just graduated from sixth grade last week. Fellow Christian artist Danny Gokey came to support Chad and his family, but according to Chad, Danny showed up wearing an inappropriate shirt. Is it really that bad? Well, you could check it out for yourself on Chad's Facebook reel.
1: I have learned the secret to avoiding criticism. By following this advice, you will never again be criticized by anyone at any time for any reason. Here's the solution to avoiding criticism. Say nothing, do nothing, be nothing. If you're disappointed, you should be. A person who lives like that isn't living at all. Instead, I've got a better solution, one that comes from the Bible. Paul wrote, "Be diligent to present yourself approved to God." If we do what God approves, most people will approve us as well. And if you are criticized, it won't matter, because God's approval is the approval that really counts. This is David Jeremiah encouraging you to get on the road to new life. 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

0: Are you wrestling with economic fear? Hi, I'm Chuck Bentley with My Money Live from Crown. Current events can create fear and anxiety. Inflation pressures, interest rates, market swings, global instability. These aren't just headlines. They show up at the grocery store, the gas station, and in our investment portfolio. Our personal sense of security feels threatened. So how do we respond when economic fears hit close to home? Consider the fear of rising costs. When everything gets more expensive, it feels like you're falling behind financially. The wise response is to adjust, not panic. Revisit your spending plan, prioritize essentials, and look for ways to cut back. Even minor changes can restore a sense of control. How about the fear of instability, job uncertainty, or market volatility? Here's where preparation matters. Build or add to your emergency fund. Reduce unnecessary debt and avoid reactionary decisions. Fear makes us want to act quickly, but wisdom calls us to act carefully. Jesus addressed this in Matthew 6, saying, "Do not worry about tomorrow." This doesn't mean that we ignore reality. Just don't let fear control your decisions. You see, uncertainty is real, but so is God's faithfulness. In times like these, financial pressure can either drive us to anxiety or draw us closer to Christ. So in uncertain times, move forward with a plan. Be diligent. And most importantly, remember that your security isn't found in the economy, but in the one who holds it all together. I want to invite you to join us in Knoxville, Tennessee, this September 10th through the 12th. We look forward to celebrating all that God has done through Crown over the last 50 years. Learn more at crown.org/50 years.
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0: John Reddick and The Way on Moody Radio. 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
1: Making well with my soul. 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Making well with my soul. I need a peace that only heaven knows.

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1: 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The first is that is also how we will be treated. The other consequence, if we act in this kind of way, is not only will it come back to bite us, also it's often ludicrously, even funnily, ineffective. So even if someone else needs his eye surgery, and perhaps we're the person who should help them, it's not going to go well if we have a log stuck in our own eye.
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0: The U.S. Tomb of the Unknown stands in Arlington National Cemetery. It celebrates unidentified Americans who died in the defense of our country. The monument helps us remember their heroism. Elijah was a hero to the ancient nation of Israel. In the present-day land of Israel, there stands a monument to Elijah. Elisha, who followed Elijah in ministry, captured his predecessor's contribution in words. As Elijah took flight from earth in a chariot of fire, Elisha cried out, "My father, my father, the chariots and horsemen of Israel!" With these words, Elisha acknowledged that in Elijah, a great man had just left the earth. Elijah embodied the true strength of ancient Israel. It was Elijah who prayed and no rain fell for 3.5 years. He prayed again and rain came. Under his prophetic leadership, fire from heaven consumed animal sacrifices, showing that God was stronger than Baal. This unusual miracle caused the nation to turn back to God. Even though Ahab had the title of king, Elijah was the true leader during very turbulent times. When each of us leaves the earth, we may or may not have a stone monument to celebrate what we have done. The crucial recognition, however, is that which comes from God. Have we lived in such a way that God says of us, "Well done, my good and faithful servant. Enter into the joy of your Lord."
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4: faith, love, hope. These are the marks of a true believer. These are the marks of true, authentic gospel reception. This is what the gospel will do when it is truly proclaimed and truly received. The gospel bears fruit.
1: You're listening to Encounter the Truth with Jonathan Griffiths. I'm Steve Hiller. Glad you're with us as we continue a message we began last time, faith that bears fruit. And so, Jonathan, if we can look at our lives and we say, you know, I really don't see faith and I don't really see a lot of love and hope in my life, would you have us question whether or not we truly understand the gospel?
5: Well, that's an important question, Steve, and I don't think there's a simple answer there. Paul is really clear about the fact that there will be fruit in the life of a person who really knows Jesus and has trusted Jesus. And some days, to be sure, we'll look at our lives and we think, I don't see a whole lot of fruit in my life. I'm pretty discouraged about that. And we don't want to jump to a position of despair. We'll have bad days and we'll have good days. And we won't always see ourselves clearly. But as we ask the question, we want to go back to basics and say, have I trusted in the Lord Jesus Christ for my salvation? Have I come to Him for the forgiveness of sins? Is all my hope placed in Him? And if the answer to those questions is, well, I don't know, I'm not sure that it is, then what you really need to reckon with is the gospel message, the invitation of Jesus Christ to come to Him by faith. And if that's something you need to explore as you think about those questions, we would love to help you. We would love to walk through that with you. We'd love to send you some resources that might be of assistance to you.
1: Well, we would love for you to contact us if that is you. And you can do that through our website, encounterthetruth.org, or call us at 833-99-TRUTH. And what we've been talking about is what we're going to continue to look at in today's broadcast. So if you can, grab your Bible, join us in the book of Colossians. We're in chapter 1, looking at verses 1 through 8, as we continue our message, Faith That Bears Fruit. Here is Jonathan.
6: Is the message true? Is the message complete? Is it the authentic gospel? Here is the test. Is it faithful to the apostolic word, the written word of the New Testament scriptures? Is a preacher or a teacher reliable, trustworthy? Is he giving us the real message, the authentic gospel, the complete word? Here is the test, the only test. Is that preacher faithfully communicating the apostolic word, faithfully teaching what the Bible says? Epaphras, we read, was a faithful minister of Christ, and he was so because he faithfully communicated the message of Christ's apostle. And because he did that, the message he delivered could be trusted, could be relied upon. And the same is true today. My word to you in this sermon is true and reliable if I am saying what the Apostle Paul says, what the Scriptures say, what Jesus says through his words. I trust I'm doing that. I'm trying to do that. I believe I'm doing that. But you are in the privileged position, each one of you, of being able to check. You're able to check. You can read the word yourself. You have it before you, and you are able to see for yourself if what is being said is true to the apostolic word, to Jesus' own message. And I would encourage you to do that. I would urge you to do that. Check for yourself. Read for yourself. You know, it's one of the reasons why we've put Bibles in all the chair backs here. It's one of the reasons why we say week by week by week, please get hold of a Bible, have it open, follow the text yourself. You need to check. When the challenges or questions come along from other teachers or influences, when you have cause to wonder whether you have heard and received and believed the authentic gospel, if your version of Christianity is the true version of Christianity, here is the way to be sure. Check the message against the apostolic word, against the Bible. See if it lines up. The sobering truth is that plenty of teaching doesn't actually line up. There's lots of skewed teaching. There's lots of outright false teaching out there on the spiritual marketplace. And plenty of believers, too many believers, do not have the habit of checking what they are hearing against the apostolic word, against the scriptures. But we must be those who do and who will. And as we check, and as we go back to the word, we can be reassured, we can be comforted that the gospel we have received is the authentic gospel, the saving message of Jesus himself. The authentic gospel, it is delivered in faithfulness. Next, the authentic gospel results in fruitfulness. The opening of this letter, you know, it just exudes reassurance. It's so clear that Paul wants these believers to be reassured that they are true Christians. He is so obviously concerned to counter the unsettling effects of the words of those who have come into their midst, doubting the reality of their faith. Notice how Paul addresses these believers in verse 2. To the saints and faithful brothers in Christ at Colossae. The saints are the holy ones. That's what that word means. It doesn't mean people in stained glass windows. It just means those who have been made holy by the blood of Jesus through faith in him. And he says of these holy ones that they are faithful brothers and sisters. That is, they are truly believing. They are filled with faith, loyal to the Lord, and they are in Christ. That is, they are truly united to Jesus by his Spirit. And so Paul sends to such people, end of verse 2, grace and peace from God our Father. They live under the gospel of the grace of Jesus. They've received a kindness they don't deserve. They know peace with God, who is both Paul's father and theirs. You see, they have received the gospel and they have been made right with God through the blood of Jesus. And so for them there is grace and for them there is peace. Reassurance, reassurance, reassurance, and then there's more to come. This isn't just window dressing. These aren't superficial, empty words of comfort. No, this flows from the heart of Paul. He sees what the Lord has done in the hearts and lives of these Colossian Christians. He's filled with genuine thanksgiving. Verse 3, we always thank God, the Father of our Lord Jesus Christ, when we pray for you, since we heard of your faith in Christ Jesus and of the love you have for all the saints, because of the hope laid up for you in heaven. Paul is thankful, truly thankful to the Lord for the way in which the gospel has taken root in the lives of these people. In particular, he sees three kinds of evidence or fruit in their lives, and these are telltale signs, always telltale signs of true conversion, of gospel life, and these are faith, love, and hope. You see them there in the text. Paul has heard of their faith in Christ Jesus. That's the first sign, and you know it's a miracle of grace when there is faith in someone's life. The world rejects Jesus as the Christ, the anointed king. They reject him as the Savior, which is what the name Jesus means. The world put Jesus to death and uses his name as a swear word, but these Colossians, when they heard the gospel, they believed. They put their trust in Jesus, and it is a glorious, beautiful, miraculous thing. And Paul, he's so thankful. He's so thankful to understand that this has taken place. And then next, love. He's heard of the love that you have for all the saints. Again, a beautiful, miraculous thing. The saints, which just means the people of God, right? Christian believers, the saints are not in and of themselves intrinsically particularly lovely people, lovable people. It's not that you come across a group of Christians and you just can't help but love them. They're all so sweet and kind and lovely and wonderful. I don't want to sort of burst anyone's bubble here, but that's not how it goes all the time. Just have a little quick look around if you're confused about what I'm saying. Just glance on Christian social media and see the behavior of far too many Christians if you want a reality check. In fact, don't do that. It's really quite depressing. No, the point here is not that we Christians are just so intrinsically, wonderfully lovable. The truth is that we Christians are sometimes pretty hard to love. But the Lord Jesus, when he makes his home in the heart of a fallen, sinful, and imperfect person like me or like you, he helps us by his Spirit to love people we might not otherwise be inclined to love. That's what he does. And when you see a group of deeply flawed and failing but redeemed people loving one another, loving the saints, warts and all, bearing with one another, being patient with one another, extending grace to one another, carrying one another's burdens in tangible ways, when you see it, you know there is spiritual reality here. It's the only way. You see, we couldn't do it on our own. We just couldn't. We wouldn't. But God does it by his Spirit. And Paul highlights the role of the Spirit in this. I don't know if you noticed that. It's not a human thing. Notice it there in verse 8. Epaphras has made known to us your love in the Spirit. These people, they are marked by a Spirit-enabled, Spirit-fired, Spirit-empowered love for one another. That's the next mark of genuine gospel transformation. And here's the next one. The thing that, in a sense, drives everything else, hope. Verse 5, because of the hope laid up for you in heaven. Paul actually does establish this hope as the foundation of the love that's shown. And there's a real sense that our future hope shapes our present behavior. The believer is fundamentally and in a very special way a person of hope. The gospel teaches us not to put everything in the basket of this world, not to place our dreams and our ambitions in the here and now, not to live for this world, not to shape our relationships and priorities around this fading world. No, the believer has been taught by the gospel to hope in what is laid up in heaven, to look to the future, to live for the future. That's how we learn to love people, by the way, that we're not naturally inclined to love. You see, if our horizon is limited to this world, and to this life, we will love people who have a capacity to love us back. That's what we'll do. We love the lovable. We will love those who bring us happiness or pleasure or who will do something for us that will be advantageous for us in this life. But if our horizon is set to eternity, if we have our hope set on heaven, then we love people because we know them to be our brothers and sisters in Christ. We know them to be our eternal companions, beloved of the Lord and so beloved of us. We love them because the gospel has brought us together and bound us together for all eternity to come. Now, today, you and I, we are living in a moment of terrible cultural despair, are we not? I think the mood out there is incredibly negative, and that is not for no reason. There is so much to feel discouraged about. I feel that, and I'm sure you do too. There's the global geopolitical situation that we are seeing unfolding. Wars, rumors of wars, a very unstable global order, an unraveling of the post-World War II settlements that gave stability and peace for so many decades. There's the economic outlook. Young people unable to get ahead like their parents could get ahead, unable to buy a home, unable to make ends meet. There is the reality of shocking cultural change increasingly being driven through aggressively by governments throughout the West, redefining what it is to be a human being. We see the educational establishment forcing a worldview on our children that we barely understand and cannot accept as Christians. We see the authorities tearing up historical standards of medical ethics. So we now enter a kind of no man's land where nothing is sacred, where human beings no longer have inalienable worth and protection and dignity from conception to natural death. I was reading just this week of a woman who's applied for state-sanctioned suicide here in Ontario, medically assisted dying as it's euphemistically called, and she's done so essentially because she is too poor to afford decent housing. And it seems that she will be allowed to die. Numerous doctors are signing off on it, forgetting the Hippocratic Oath entirely. And the laws of the land extraordinarily make space for this. It's an unspeakable tragedy. It's horrific that the poor are allowed state-sanctioned suicide essentially because of their poverty in a land of great riches. And we must say this is evil. This is pure and simple evil. This is the sign of a society that has lost its bearings, that has no moral compass. Isn't that right? Now, friends, this is the cultural moment which we inhabit. This is where we find ourselves. The days are evil, and we know it. And set against that bleak backdrop, it is possible for us to become very, very negative in our outlook. It's possible to become thoroughly pessimistic, a people of despair. A people who spend all their time and all their energy and all their words bemoaning all that is wrong. A people who find it within themselves only to fret about the future. A people of hopelessness. But while we recognize that the days are evil, and they are, and while we recognize that the darkness is closing in, and it is, we who belong to Christ Jesus are fundamentally at our core a people not of despair. Oh no, we are a people of hope. Yes, the darkness may be closing in, but we see daybreak on the horizon, don't we? We see the return of the Lord Jesus Christ. We see heaven before us. We see his victory assured from long ago. We see the defeat of evil and the triumph of righteousness. We see the judgment when all wrongs will be set right. We see the day of glory and the day of victory when every knee will bow and every tongue confess that Jesus Christ is Lord to the glory of God the Father.
1: 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Well, if you joined us a bit late, we're in Colossians chapter 1, looking at verses 1 to 8, as we get back to our message, Faith That Bears Fruit.
6: As I was dwelling upon these things, I thought of a hymn we've nearly forgotten, but I think we're going to bring back. Maybe you know this one, "The Sands of Time Are Sinking. The dawn of heaven breaks. The summer morn I've signed for. The fair sweet morn awakes. Dark, dark hath been the midnight, but day spring is at hand. And glory, glory dwelleth in Emmanuel's land. O Christ, he is the fountain, the deep sweet well of love. The streams on earth I've tasted, more deep I'll drink above. There to an ocean fullness his mercy doth expand, and glory, glory dwelleth in Emmanuel's land. I've wrestled on towards heaven against storm and wind and tide. Now like a weary traveler that leaneth on his guide, amid the shades of evening, while sinks life's lingering sand, I hail the glory dawning in Emmanuel's land." Friends, here is a mark of true gospel faith. It is that we are fundamentally at our core and in our disposition within this darkening world a people of hope. A people who look with the eyes of faith amidst the fading glories of this world as the sands of time sink. A people who look with the eyes of faith to Emmanuel's land above. And friends, I think we need that reminder. I need it. We need it in these dark days. If we belong to the Lord Jesus Christ, if our hearts have been fired by a gospel hope, we cannot go about this world, even though we're realistic about all that we see, we cannot go about this world moping and complaining. We must go about this world proclaiming good news, sharing the hope that is in us with all who will listen, with all who will see the joy that is ours, that people will look at us and long to know what we have. Gospel people, we are a people of hope, faith, love, hope. These are the marks of a true believer. These are the marks of true, authentic gospel reception. This is what the gospel will do when it is truly proclaimed and truly received. Middle of verse 5. "Of this hope you have heard before in the word of truth, the gospel which has come to you, as indeed in the whole world it is bearing fruit and increasing, as it also does among you, since the day you heard it and understood the grace of God in truth." The gospel bears fruit, the fruit of faith and love and hope, wherever it takes root all around the world. And so here's the point. If you and I have truly received the authentic gospel, fruit will be evident among us in our lives. If we wonder, am I the real deal? Have I really got it? If we've really received it, here are the questions we ask. Do we trust in Jesus? Do we have faith in him? Do we love the people of God? Do we love the people we don't find lovable? Do we love the brothers and sisters who can give us nothing in return, but simply love them because they belong to Jesus and will share with us an eternal home? Have we placed our hope in all that is laid up for us in heaven? Have we set our sights on that glorious future, on the inheritance that is ours in Christ? Have the things of this world grown strangely dim to our hearts because we've become more and more wrapped up in all that lies before us? Are we fundamentally a people of hope? Paul writes with this spirit of thanksgiving as he sees faith and love and hope in the Colossians and hears reports of them. And you know, I am filled with thanksgiving as I reflect upon these things for all the signs of genuine gospel transformation I see here in our fellowship. The Lord is at work through His Word, by His Spirit, in His people. It's a wonderful thing to see it. I get a bird's eye view sometimes. And I want us who know Him to be reassured, to be comforted, to be encouraged today, and I hope you are. But it may be you're listening this morning, hearing of the authentic gospel, the apostolic word, hearing of this faithful delivery and fruitful reception, and here is your conclusion as you listen to all these things. Your conclusion is that you've never received the good news personally. The good news that Jesus came and lived the perfect life and died the death you deserve, that you might trust Him and have a heart transformed to love His people and to live in hope for an eternal future. And let me close simply by saying this, and I close with this. If you have not received this gospel, waste no time. Make it your business to get hold of the truth from His Word. We would love to help you. We'd love to come alongside you in this and make sure you know personally the truth that transforms, the gospel that gives hope.
1: 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And as you give a gift of any amount this month, we want to send you a book called Worthy, Living in Light of the Gospel. And Jonathan, I understand you appreciate this book so much, you've actually used this in your home church.
5: Yeah, we've just finished working through this book as an elder study for our leaders within the church. And we found it to be so rich and helpful. It was just good for our hearts and for our personal discipleship, because the call of this book is to live in a manner worthy of the gospel. And if we know and love the Lord Jesus Christ, we want to do that. And we need to be encouraged and helped and reminded to do that all the time. And this rich but very accessible and pretty brief study is a tremendous encouragement in doing that very thing. We were helped by it, and we were grateful for it ourselves.
1: 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For Jonathan Griffiths and our producer, Mark Rutta, I'm Steve Hiller. 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
7: I'm Ruth Kramer with Mission Network News. The Hajj begins today. A pilgrimage to Mecca, nearly all adult Muslims have to do at least once. But when pilgrims don't find spiritual answers on the Hajj, they may come home disillusioned and depressed. Nehemiah with FMI shares.
8: My father, when he was Muslim, his elder sister committed suicide after returning from Hajj, and she gave up her life. So there are many situations at the Hajj, and people have many questions, burdens.
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8: Many of our indigenous partners across Pakistan, Afghanistan, Morocco, and the Muslim-dominated nations intentionally engage Muslims before and after pilgrimage seasons.
7: Pray for Muslims on the Hajj to instead find gospel truth. And famous Christian author C.S. Lewis once said, "God whispers to us in our pleasures, but shouts in our pains. It is His megaphone to rouse a deaf world. Sometimes that pain looks like war." Greg Kelly of Unknown Nation says in Myanmar,
9: there's a whole generation of people that have just lived in war and instability. They're ready for something new, and the gospel is making great inroads right now.
7: Unknown Nations partners with local believers to reach communities who've never heard the name of Jesus.
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7: Myanmar is primarily a Buddhist nation. 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
12: Hi, my name is J.D. Barrow, a pastoral studies major at the Moody Bible Institute. The MBI verse of the week is found in Mark 16, 19-20. After the Lord Jesus had spoken to them, he was taken up into heaven. He sat at the right hand of God. Then the disciples went out and preached everywhere, and the Lord worked with them and confirmed his word by the signs that accompanied it. That's Mark 16, 19-20, the Moody Bible Institute, verse of the week.
13: When we look back through our lives, we remember the friendships we had over the years. If we're lucky, some of those same friends are still in our lives. However, odds are that we may not be very close to many of those old friends, but there is one relationship you can trust forever. That is a relationship with Jesus. He loves you and will never leave you once you commit to him. If you want to learn more about that kind of relationship with Jesus, then call us at 888-NEED-HIM or chat with us at chataboutjesus.com.
14: 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This is Janet Parshall, host of In the Market, coming to you on Moody Radio. On Memorial Day, we remember those who poured out that last full measure of devotion, and we thank those who wear the uniform of our armed forces today. We're going to talk to two who have served, one who had an IED change his life dramatically, but he found himself standing firmly on God's sovereignty. Another, through friendly fire, may have killed a fellow member of his troop. Riveting stories on In the Market with Janet Parshall.
15: An Ebola outbreak in the Democratic Republic of Congo started weeks, maybe even months ago. Health officials are struggling to identify the source. With 600 suspected cases already, the WHO is calling it a public health emergency.

0: Be still, my soul. The waves and wind still know the voice who ruled them while he dwelt below. That was the historic Haven Quartet singing about our true rock and refuge. Jesus is the true haven of rest. This is Haven Today. I'm David Wolin. And after 92 years of ministry here at Haven, we're still pointing people to Jesus daily. Yes, the times may change, but our Savior does not. He's the same yesterday, today, and forever. And by His grace, the mission of this 9 decades running ministry of Haven will stay the same, on course, even as we adapt to the ever-changing world around us, speaking the truth of the gospel. And as I mentioned at the start of the program, on this U.S. holiday, we decided to air a special Haven Today, looking back at the Lord's faithfulness and the story that He's woven together over all these decades of radio ministry. But tomorrow, we'll begin an all-new series called How Jesus Feels About You. And I'm really excited about this one. No topic could be closer to our hearts here at Haven, and the Lord has profoundly used the work of Dane Ortlund to help people grasp what the Bible reveals to us about Jesus. And honestly, this was such an impactful conversation for me. I can't wait to share it with you. And today, you have the opportunity to dive right in with Dane Ortlund's recently released book, The Heart of Jesus. We're offering this as our way of saying thank you for your gift of ministry support. 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I'm David Wolin. Won't you come back again next time? We'll be keeping it all about Jesus. It's the great story here on Haven Today.
1: Welcome to Bible Q&A with John MacArthur. This is Denny Nijin with today's question, which comes from one of the best-known, most-quoted verses in all of Scripture. I'm talking about Philippians chapter 4, verse 13, which says, "I can do all things through Christ who strengthens me." Well, these days you see that verse everywhere. It's on t-shirts and jewelry. It's often quoted by believers facing a difficult task. But John, is that verse really saying Christians can do anything?
2: Well, let me take a moment and overturn the conventional thinking on I can do all things through Christ who strengthens me. Sometimes people think it means you can hit more home runs or score more touchdowns or whatever, accomplish more in your business because you're a Christian. It doesn't mean that at all. In the context, Paul is saying, I can suffer more things. He says, look, I know how to be content with nothing. I know how to abound. I'm content in anything. What he's really saying in these words is I can survive anything. I can survive the good times without becoming proud and self-indulgent. I can survive the bad times without becoming bitter and complaining. I can survive anything. I can literally go through all kinds of experiences in life triumphantly, because Christ strengthens me. The illusion that you can do anything you want to do is passed off in our culture all the time on people, and it's just not true. And having Christ doesn't change that. You can't do everything you want to do, humanly speaking, but you can endure anything that comes your way through the strength of Christ.
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9: Start your morning with a laugh.
11: Cold spaghetti's great.
12: Okay. Okay.
13: I disagree.
11: No. I guess not.
13: I
11: mean,
13: no.
11: I guess,
13: certainly it
11: I
13: is
11: guess
13: not.
11: No. Okay.
13: No.
11: Well, man, I'm going back to my bachelor days, I guess. I thought cold spaghetti was universally loved.
12: I've never been known for, like, high levels of coordination. That's just... It feels like...
11: I've never been known for high levels of coordination.
9: Delivering the truth daily.
12: If it were possible to have every worldly gain available... and you're forfeiting your soul, there's no amount of gain that would make it worth it.
13: Our own way never, ever works because it's apart from the life source, which is God.
14: For me, growing up, love was always conditional and can be taken from you. Christ's love can't? And he went to the cross? With my mind and my heart that night.
9: Now from the Call of Hope Studios, this is Carl and Crew.
11: So I know, Allie, you've got prayer figured out. When you talk to God, you get those answers, and you have all those. Really, we don't need an expert for the topic of prayer because, Allie, you've got it. So go ahead and just share with us in about 30 seconds why you pray, what you pray, how you pray, that's always going to have deliverables in your lap. Go ahead, Allie.
12: And this is where we go to 30 seconds of radio silence. Oh, boy, do I wish that that were the case.
11: Yeah, a lot of us have questions, and it revolves around prayer. And most questions around prayer deal with, why in the world doesn't God answer my prayers? Coming up here in just a moment, we are going to have Dr. Erwin Lutzer with us here, guys.
12: I'm excited. I'm surprised you didn't say the man, the myth, the legend.
11: That's... The man, the myth, the legend. You're right. I should have done that.
12: Come on now.
11: Dr. Erwin Lutzer is going to be with us, so buckle up. It's Carl and Crew. Ask the experts. Dr. Lutzer straight in.

0: had a wise man tell me one time, it seems like knowing the will of God, and we can find that for 1 Thessalonians 4:3, be sanctified in Christ Jesus. Knowing the will of God is one thing. Knowing the way of God, whew, that's another thing. And when it comes to prayer, some of the ways of God, we don't understand. Why doesn't God answer my prayers? Dr. Lutzer is with us right now. Good to have you with us, Pastor. This is an important work that you've done, and let's get into it a little bit here. At first blush, why doesn't God answer our prayers?
1: Well, you know, there are many different ways that I could answer that, except to say this, that God hears our prayers, even when sometimes they are not answered. And so to ask the question the way you did, sometimes it's because we regard iniquity in our heart. For example, David said that when I regard iniquity in my heart, the Lord doesn't hear me. But also, it may not be God's will at all. And, you know, one of the things that I'd like to point out, and I know that we may reference a book I've written entitled God, Why Doesn't God Answer My Prayers? One of the points I like to make is that we sometimes claim promises which aren't ours. This particularly happens in the name-it-claim-it area. And so I remember a woman coming to me and say, God has abandoned me. You know, because she was listening to a television preacher who said that if you aren't healed, it's your lack of faith. And so her husband wasn't healed. And so she believed it was all her fault. So actually, Carl, and I know that we're going to be getting into this as we discuss these things, but it's a very complex issue. And one of the points I want to make really out of the gate is, when Jesus was in the Garden of Gethsemane, according to Mark chapter 14, he prayed three times that God would remove the cup from him. Aren't you glad God did not answer that prayer?
2: Dr. Erwin Lutzer, that's probably a rhetorical, right? Dr. Erwin Lutzer, our guest right now, Pastor Emeritus of Moody Church. Dr. Lutzer, one of the most unhelpful quotes that's repeated so often is this one. You know, everything happens for a reason. That's offered up as a way, I think, of making sense of things that don't make sense. And I guess it's true to a certain extent. But when we think about God's purposes, God's hidden purposes, everything happens for a reason seems to fall kind of short. Speak to that.
1: Well, you know, it is true that everything does happen for a reason. But, Ali, our challenge is we don't know what that reason is.
2: Right.
1: And what we have to do is there are times when we just have to trust God. You know, I'm thinking, for example, of Martin Luther. He said, what do you do when you look around and see no reason that God is on your side? You continue to trust his bare word. But I want to say this to all those who are listening, and I hinted at it already. In the book of Revelation, the Bible says that our prayers are offered unto God as a sweet incense to him. So to go back to Jesus in the garden, even though God didn't answer that prayer, the good news is that God heard Jesus' prayer. And that's a very positive word in Hebrews chapter 5. Maybe we're getting off on it a little bit, but one of the things we have to do is say this. The reason for prayer is not just that we come before God and give him a list and say, well, this is what I'd like you to do for me today. The reason for prayer is that we might get beyond that to God himself. And what we have to do is to recognize that in the end, we need God more than we probably need our answers. You know, the prodigal son, he came home because he was hungry. But I suspect he needed his father more than he did his dinner. And so the needs of life, and everybody's fighting something. Life is hard everywhere. Those needs keep driving us Godward. And so we come with our need, but in the end, we're occupied with God, worshiping him and saying, thy will be done. So that's the way in which we have to handle this. You know, the reason I talk about this and I look forward to further questions is this. So many people deconstruct from the Christian life. They leave it behind because they prayed for healing. It didn't happen. They prayed for deliverance during a time, maybe even of abuse or persecution. And then they say, God's not worth anything to me. I'm out of here. So what we have to do is to try to help these people, sympathize with them, but also draw them back to the Father.
0: Love it. Dr. Erwin Lutzer is our guest right now in Ask the Experts. You know, I've been looking at George Mueller's prayer. It's outlined in James 5 and Spurgeon and Swindoll. Many have said and gone to that passage as a template for prayer. It's a beautiful one. It has to do with healing of people that are troubled, sometimes sin in their life. But the question this leads me to is a lot of people say, and it's true, prayer is taking hold of the willingness of God. That's what Mueller said. I love that quote. But Pastor, my question for you is this simple. Does prayer move God or does it move us closer to God? Which one is more dominant?
1: Well, probably both, but I want to say this. It should draw us toward God and closer to God. So, you know, you've really entered into the realm of mystery here because on the one hand, nothing surprises God. God sees around corners. I was counseling somebody who wanted a certain position and he didn't get it and was so disappointed. And I said, you have no idea what God has kept you from by closing that door. God can see around corners, but we can't. So at the end of the day, we do trust him. But more specifically, in answer to your question, there's a sense in which, yes, prayer changes things. That moves the hand of God. But at the same time, God sees everything simultaneously. Everything is in his hands. So from an ultimate perspective, all that we have to keep coming back to is that God ultimately is in control. But, and I hope I'm going to take a moment here, Carl.
0: Yeah.
1: Many people say, well, God already knows what we need, and he's got everything buttoned down. Why should I pray? Isn't this interesting? In Matthew chapter 6, Jesus said, when you pray, don't pray like the heathen. You know, they repeat themselves and think that they shall be heard because of their much speaking. Your Father knows already what your needs are. Does Jesus say, okay, so don't pray? No. In this manner, therefore, pray, our Father who art in heaven. So what Jesus is saying, just because God has everything in control, the first thing we should do when we come before God is to give him praise. Our Father who is in heaven, hallowed be thy name. Why? Because prayer is drawing our hearts toward the Father. And in the midst of that, we ask him to meet our needs. We commit things to him. And maybe I'll get a chance to talk about what that means in a few moments. But what we're doing is, ultimately, we're submitting to him and coming to him and saying, Father, I need you. And he may not answer the prayer like he did the Apostle Paul, who prayed three times that the thorn might go. But God says, I don't just leave you alone. I'm going to give you a substitute. I'm going to give you grace. And Paul says, okay, if that's the case, I'll glory in my infirmities so that the power of Christ remains in me. So there's the Apostle Paul who didn't get an answer to the prayer that he wanted, but he did get an answer.
3: When your teen's life starts spinning out of control, you undoubtedly think, how am I going to survive this mess? Hi, I'm Mark Gregston with Parenting Today's Teens. The book of Psalms is filled with beautiful songs of praise and thanksgiving, but it also includes some heartbreaking laments. The Psalms teaches that there is a pathway to hope, even in the midst of despair. If you're dealing with misery at home, Start by having an honest conversation with God about your sorrow and suffering. 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Could He be stretching you or teaching you to trust Him more? 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
7: An Ebola outbreak in the Democratic Republic of Congo started weeks, maybe even months ago. Health officials are struggling to identify the source. With 600 suspected cases already, the WHO is calling it a public health emergency. Initially, health experts struggled to identify this Ebola outbreak because this particular virus strain is so rare. In fact, Dr. Peter Stafford, an American missionary surgeon, got sick after operating unknowingly on a patient with Ebola before the outbreak was detected. By the time he was flown out of the country, Dr. Stafford was barely able to stand on his own. Unfortunately, the majority of those infected don't have the luxury of flying out for treatment. The DRC has opened more health centers to treat this rare Ebola strain, but will it be enough? Would you join me and call upon our Heavenly Father, the great physician, to heal and bring comfort to those impacted? I'm David Wolin at haventoday.org.
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11: Good morning. My question is, and it's ironic that you mentioned it before the break, about how to pray. When I pray, I just pray like I'm just talking to my best friend. I mean, is that wrong? Is there a proper way to pray?
0: That's a great question. What do you say, Pastor?
1: You know, prayer is talking to your great friend. But there's a sense in which what we need to do is to recognize who this friend is. I'm a little bit troubled by those who just jump into the presence of God. Hey, sometimes this happens before a church service. Let's have a quick word of prayer. Lord, bless this, etc. There's no problem with that except this. We should take a few seconds and realize, who is it that we're talking to? I mean, we're coming into the presence of the Almighty. This is not a small matter. And sometimes we trivialize prayer that way. On the other hand, to this dear sister who called, I always love to refer to Peter. He's drowning because he's walking toward Jesus. He no longer is looking at Jesus. He's looking at the wind. And he doesn't have time for a formal introduction. He just simply shouts, Lord, save me. Now, when you're going under in a lake, you don't have time to think about a lot of things and be very formal. You're just desperate. So I don't think that we should say there's just one way to pray, except that I like to begin my day, and that happened again this morning, where I give God praise, sit back in my chair, remind myself of who God is and who it is that I'm talking to. So that's the way to pray. But after that, yes, read the Psalms. David just shared his heart, and sometimes he unloaded at God. You know, where are you? You know, I trust you. Are you always going to turn against me? God can handle our honesty. He really can. So we should come reverently, but come honestly, because he knows the truth anyway. And as a result of that, I think it will enhance our fellowship with the Almighty.
0: Pastor, with regard to praying the will of God, someone asked, how do we know to pray the will of God? This must be directly linked to the Word of God. What do you say?
1: Yes, indeed. And you know, if you're looking for the will of God, there are five or six passages in the New Testament that tell you exactly what the will of God is. Here is the will of God, your sanctification. Give thanks in everything, for this is the will of God. And I've always maintained, Carl, that if we obey the will of God that is revealed, God will guide us in those matters that are unrevealed.
0: Oh, that's beautiful.
1: You have to make a decision, okay? And you don't know, and I've had to do this many times. Is it going to be A or is it going to be B? So what I try to do is to say, Lord, you know that I'm leaning toward this way, but if I'm wrong, please close the door. You would be surprised at the number of ways that God has to lead us. The question is a matter of our hearts. Think of all the creative ways in which God led Jonah back to Nineveh. I mean, you know, he prepared a fish, he prepared a wind, he prepared all this stuff. Because God says, even though he's out of my will, I'm going to get him back. So the problem isn't with God. Do the six things. I don't have all of them in my mind right now. But do those things that say, this is the will of God.
0: Yeah.
1: And obey those, and you'll be surprised at how God will lead you in matters that are unrevealed.
2: Let's go to Bert calling in this morning from Forest Park, Illinois. Give us your question for Pastor Lutzer.
12: Yeah, thank you, Pastor Lutzer, and a big fan. If this is my last day on earth, I want you to know thank you for your ministry and your service. Here's my question. If I'm on a prayer team at church and prayed for somebody and the person they prayed for died, how do you keep them encouraged? Is what I said to them, because this is in my spirit, God is going to heal either on this side of heaven or on the other side of heaven, but the answer came. And so while they're gone, you know, and they were saved and all those pieces, so we know they're in heaven, but the person was still discouraged. So how do you pray through something like that when that request comes up and then keep that person encouraged?
1: And that's an excellent question, and every pastor has had to ask that question and answer it in some way. It's not easy, but the truth is this. Ultimately, God is God, and we aren't. And we have to tell him that there are many unknowns, but in the end, things are going to look differently. In the end, what we'll discover is that God did all things well. The reason it's so difficult for us to say that on this side is we only, you know, the other day somebody was giving an illustration of flying on a plane, and I think he was flying into San Francisco, though I could be wrong. But anyway, all that he could see is water, and the plane is getting lower and lower and lower, and he thinks, we're going to crash. But then suddenly, you know, I guess the runway appeared and all was well. Now, this is what he said. I could only see out of the window. The pilot had a windshield, and he could see things that I couldn't see. And, you know, ultimately, that's what it comes down to. God sees things we don't see. And you say, well, that takes a lot of faith. Exactly. And the trial of your faith is more precious than gold that perishes, even though it be tried with fire. So there are many comforts that you can give to people like this. And if they are in emotional distress, expect that. Life is hard. Sorrow is fine.
0: Yeah.
1: But we don't sorrow as those who have no hope.
0: Amen. Bert, thank you for that question. Going back to the phone lines, Jacob, first-time caller in Chattanooga, Tennessee. What's your question for Pastor Lutzer?
13: My question is about surrendering to God's will and struggling with that, and what kind of, I guess, praying for that to help the heart be submitted to that.
1: Ultimately, if I understand your question correctly, you know, I'm thinking of Romans chapter 12, present yourself to God a living sacrifice. And I think in that context, again, it does talk about the perfect will of God. So my brother, you'd be surprised at the number of ways that God has to finally get us to say yes. And what he does is he often has to show us that our way is not as good as his. And at the end of the day, what we have to do is to say, not my will, but thine be done. And whatever that means, that's what you have to accept.
0: Love that. Coming up here, Pastor, we want to tackle this one. It comes in different forms. Prayer has been commonly seen in the West as a one-way proposition, an intercom. But God paints it as conversation. We talk with him and he prompts us. What does that look like in my life?

0: Pastor, a question that came in, and let me just frame it. This is multiple people have this perspective. A lot of people wonder, have I been missing something in prayer? And that is, prayer is often seen, I think in the West, more so than other regions around the globe, as a intercom system. We're talking to God, whereas one great spiritual man recently said, no, it should be more like a walkie-talkie. How do we release the button and listen to God, Pastor?
1: You know, Carl, that's an excellent question. And as I have frequently heard you say, there are two different ways to fall off of a log because it has two ends. On the one hand, you find those who think that they have direct access. God talks to them and gives them messages, verbal messages that are unfiltered. You know, God told me this about you. That is very dangerous. I've known people who thought that they were speaking on behalf of God, and it's very clear they were not. On the other hand, what you have is God the slot machine. I come before you, and here are my needs for today. I want you to do six things for me. Goodbye, and I'm going to work. Here's the way in which I see it. God does respond to us, and we should expect a response. But it may not be verbal. In fact, as I say, that could lead into some dangerous waters. But it is a sense of his presence. You know, you think, for example, of Paul's words in Philippians, be anxious for nothing, but in everything by prayer and supplication, let your requests be made known unto God, and the peace of God, which passes all understanding, will keep your heart and mind. So there are times when the response of God is just a sense of the deep confidence of his presence and a deep sense of peace that this is in his hands. And for me, that is sufficient.
0: Yeah.
1: But exactly, we should expect to hear from him, but not verbally, but according to his promises. And then there are times when we speak to God and we feel that the heavens are silent, and we may not know the reason for this, but we have to analyze our own lives. You know, James says, he says, you offer requests to God and you don't get it so that you might consume it on your own lusts. In other words, it's possible that we have prayed a prayer that is so selfish and so self-centered, if I could put it that way, with all kinds of sin in our lives. And so we can't really expect the blessings of prayer. And sometimes it is just a sense of his presence and saying, yes, Lord, I see your hand in this. Now, in addition to this, I have frequently seen in my life, and I'm sure that this is true of everyone who's listening, we look back and we see ways in which God led us that we didn't know about. And so there's that confidence that he's leading us, even though sometimes the way is unclear going forward.
2: Dr. Erwin Lutzer with us this morning. Stevie, first-time caller from Chicago. Go ahead with your question.
3: My question is, I have read a lot of books on prayer. I go to prayer services, and I really would love to have a better prayer life. But when I read the books, I just get fired up a few days, and then later on it dies down. So do you have any tips or what do I do to improve my prayer life?
1: I think that's really an excellent question, and I would say that.

And we pray for that burden. And when the answer is no, we keep praying and keep seeking God. I mean, this certainly happened to Daniel in the Old Testament, many other illustrations. Sometimes God just, you know, there's a verse in Isaiah that says, give me no rest. In other words, keep coming. So to those who are disappointed with God, begin with worship all the time. You know that word acts. How does it go? Adoration, confession, thanksgiving, and supplication. That actually is a good way to remember it. So you always begin by giving God praise. You always begin by submitting to him, because that's the main thing. You persist in the concern that he has laid on your heart, and you don't give up. So you keep going. Why? God just wants us to go deeper into him, if I might use that kind of terminology. He wants to keep us on a short leash. And so why? Because he wants us in his presence. And if we can begin to think of prayer as being in the presence of God, and think of it that way rather than just, here's what I want you to do today, it changes everything.

0: Yeah, Ask the Expert here with Carl and crew. Dr. Lutzer with us right now. Steve, thanks for holding on. What's your question for Pastor Lutzer?
1: Hi, good morning, Pastor. And I have a question. How do we pray to God for ourselves and for others and with others that are dealing with depression, mental illness, or really in the deep darkness of suicidal thoughts?
0: Thank you for the question, Steve. What do you say, Pastor?
2: Well, Steve, first of all, I'm not an expert in this, so I speak with hesitation, but I hope I'm also going to be able to speak with a word of encouragement and hope. There was a man by the name of William Cowper, sometimes pronounced Cowper in England. He wrote the song, There's a Fountain.

0: filled with blood. He wrote the words, God moves in a mysterious way, his wonders to perform. And yet, six times he tried to commit suicide. He obviously had a mental illness. He lived with depression. But in the book of Habakkuk, there's a prayer that the prophet prays at the end, after devastating news about Israel going to be consumed by Babylon. And Cowper took those words and wrote them and put them into a song. And I do quote them, by the way, in the book that we're talking about. But here's what I want to say. Cowper wrote, though vine nor fig should neither their vaunted fruit should bear, though all the fields should wither, nor flocks be there, yet God the same abiding, his praise shall tune my voice, for while in him confiding, I cannot but rejoice. Here's what I want to say. To those who are depressed, they may go for counseling and all, and that may be helpful. I'm not opposed to that. But if you have a pulse, you still have a praise. And what we need to do is to look beyond our feelings, beyond our circumstances, beyond what we want to do, and we have to live a life of praise. And when we do that, it so often lifts our spirits and helps us to know that even in my depression, God is here and I can honor him. And when I honor him, I begin to experience his sense of help and peace. Now, beyond that, there are many things that I don't know about, mental illness and all that. But I want to say to everyone listening, no matter where you are in your prayer life, begin with praise. Always begin with praise. Begin with thanksgiving. Find things for which you can be thankful. And it's amazing how this will change your attitude.
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2: Henry Coleman Kroll was born in 1897 in Chicago. He grew up to serve in the Navy in World War I. Afterward, he went on to become vice chairman of the Quaker Oats Company, which was started by his father. Eventually, God called Mr. Kroll into his service at Moody Bible Institute, and there Henry worked as vice president and general manager in a career that spanned more than 40 years. Henry Kroll was a forward-looking visionary. He helped launch Moody Science Films as well as Moody Aviation. Both represented cutting-edge technologies at the time. But we love Henry Kroll for still another reason. He was a huge influence and a driving factor in the launch and growth of a new thing called Moody Radio. Though he went home to be with the Lord in 1965, his impact is still being felt today. To the glory of God, Henry Coleman Kroll is a name you should know.
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12: I remember going to a new church and I noticed early on that when the offering would come around, sometimes they would ask someone from the congregation to take the microphone and just pray for the offering. And I remember it didn't take many Sundays before I started to have a sense of panic when that time was coming. Boy, I hope he never passes that mic to me because I certainly don't want to pray in front of everybody. Dr. Erwin Lutzer, this question came in by text message, but many people feel like this. Like, I can pray in my prayer closet, but on a mic or in front of a group of people in a small group, that can feel very intimidating. What do you say?
0: Well, Allie, I think you're the one to answer that question. You seem to have come a long way from being fearful that you would pray in public to be on a national program. So I think you're the one that should answer. But here's the point. It's okay if you feel uncomfortable praying in public. And I hope that you aren't forced to, if that's the case. But at the same time, you know, there is growth here. And there is prayer that happens in the heart. There's prayer that happens in your private life. And even if you're uncomfortable in praying out loud, you also may be uncomfortable just speaking out loud. That's okay. You may grow in that department or you may not. It's your heart that God wants.
13: I love that. Pastor Lutzer is our guest right now. There's a lot of questions coming in with regard to spiritual trajectory and prayer for this sanctification, which is a big fancy word for growing up in Christ Jesus. What are we looking for when we pray that way? Let's say we're praying to overcome a temptation. What are we looking for, Pastor?
0: Well, what we're looking for is, yes, in the Lord's Prayer, you know, lead us not into temptation, deliver us from evil. So that is a legitimate prayer. But there are also other things in the Word of God that we need to be obedient to see that prayer fulfilled. We can't simply say, okay, God, I prayed about that. Now I'm okay. I mean, the Bible talks about spiritual warfare. It speaks about guarding our hearts and so forth. So I hope I'm answering your question, Carl. I'm not entirely sure that I am, but that's what comes to mind.
13: Well, that's good. Just a quick follow-up to that. I have found that when I'm listening to the Lord in prayer, he brings scripture to mind, and the absence of scripture creates a vacuum for which almost any of my own wisdom could come in. How central is the Word of God? This is a softball, right, Pastor? It's central, isn't it, to prayer?
0: Well, it is. And even this morning before I got out of bed, I was praying. And what was I praying? I was actually praying scripture. And what people need to know is if you're new in the prayer life and you don't know how to pray for your child or whatever, look at the promises of God. Look at Paul's prayers and pray those. And when you pray a prayer that Paul gives, I was actually praying Ephesians chapter 1. When you pray a prayer like that, you don't even have to add at the end, if it be thy will. That is the will of God. The Apostle Paul constantly, you know, that the eyes of your heart may be enlightened, that you might know what is the hope of your calling and the inheritance of the saints. Those prayers are always God's will. So if you know where to begin, that's a great place to begin. Paul prays about 12 different prayers in the epistles, the letters that he wrote. Begin there.
12: Dr. Erwin Lutzer, our guest this morning, this one came in and could have come in many times over. Someone says, I'm constantly praying for my son's salvation, but I've not seen a change. What do I do now?
0: Just keep praying and make sure that you provide an environment where the prodigal son is willing to come home. And all that you can do is, Parents, you can't convert your child. You can pray that God would convert them, but you can't. Conversion is of God. So my dear mother, my dear father, whoever you are, keep praying, keep interceding. Many illustrations come to mind that we don't have time to give right now of parents who kept praying and God eventually answered their prayers, but it didn't happen right away.
12: Dr. Lutzer, this is a heartfelt question from someone who says they've gotten really frustrated with God, with my life. I've talked to him angrily. I believe suffering from chronic anxiety and dealing with despair has led me there. My question is, how can I know God will still hear me and see me since I fear I have offended him?
0: I go to Psalm 77 and read it. There, the author, I think it may be Asaph, he just pesters God with one question after another, just spills out his disappointment. But the psalm does end with praise. So to this dear person, God can handle whatever you have done. And if you are upset with him and you tell him that, don't worry, he can handle it. But what he wants, ultimately, is praise and submission. And when you're brought to that point, God, of course, forgives, and he understands. So we keep going on.
13: I love it. Some of you are just maybe getting a portion of this, and I want you to take a deeper dive. 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Although there have been a ton of questions, we've just barely scratched the surface. And in his work, Why Doesn't God Answer My Prayers, it's going to plumb the depths of Scripture and give years of wisdom from Pastor Lutzer. 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

0: It just keeps coming. Guys, one of the things that we love more than anything else is giving you content that changes lives. All you got to bring is a heart that says, teach me, Lord.
1: What are you looking forward to the most about heaven? If I could do it all over again. Christian leaders share the most important lessons of their lives. Michael W. Smith has sold more than 18 million albums. So what does the singer and songwriter want to do when he finally reaches heaven?
2: Oh, make some music. Join in with the angels. Wonder what that's going to be like. I mean, it's probably, you know, I think colors are completely different up there. I think notes are different. I mean, it's just probably just going to just blow my mind. But to be able to join in with whatever sung in heaven, it's going to be a wish list for me, and I have a feeling it's going to happen.
1: Singer and songwriter Michael W. Smith. But what about a famous preacher and author like Dr. Tony Evans? What's one thing he hopes to do in heaven?
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1: Dr. Tony Evans. Evangelist Ron Hutchcraft has thought a lot about heaven, and here's what's on his mind.
4: Obviously, if it's all about Jesus, then I want to see Jesus. I suppose gold streets will be nice, and all those gates made of all those precious stones and all of that, but I'd like to make a beeline for Jesus. He will still have the nail prints in his hands and his feet. It's all he brought back from his time on earth. The old song says, I will know my Redeemer when I reach the other side by the print of the nails in his hands.
1: Thoughts from evangelist and author Ron Hutchcraft. This has been a production of Moody Radio, a ministry of Moody Bible Institute, based on the book, If I Could Do It All Over Again.
5: There were all kinds of people on the Titanic the night it sank, but ultimately every one of them was on one of two lists, saved and lost. So is every person on this planet. The Bible says God has given us eternal life in His Son. Whoever has the Son has life. Whoever does not have the Son of God does not have life. Why? Because Jesus gave His life to pay for our sins, so your heaven is in His hands. If you've never placed your life in His hands, call us at 888-NEED-HIM and move from lost to saved.
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0: Come as you are and experience God, overcome what seems impossible, and live as you never imagined.
6: Start your morning with a laugh.
0: Cold spaghetti's great.
7: Okay. Okay.
8: I disagree. No.
0: I guess not.
8: I mean, no.
0: I guess not. Okay.
8: No.
0: I'm going back to my bachelor days, I guess. I thought cold spaghetti was universally loved.
7: I've never been known for, like, high levels of coordination. That's just... And it feels like...
0: I've never been known for high levels of coordination.
6: Delivering the truth daily.
7: If it were possible to have every worldly gain available and you're forfeiting your soul, there's no amount of gain that would make it worth it.
8: Our own way never, ever works because it's apart from the life source, which is God.
9: For me, growing up, love was always conditional and can be taken from you. Christ's love can't. And he went to the cross with my mind and my heart that night.
6: Now from the Call of Hope Studios, this is Carl and Crew.
0: Well, the beat goes on. Abdu Murray here, new to me. Allie was keeping him all to herself for the longest time. And then when I...
7: As in, we had him on twice when Carl was out.
0: Oh, my goodness. Speaker, author, attorney who specializes in addressing issues where religious faith and emerging cultural trends intersect and collide. They're colliding everywhere, aren't they, Abdu?
10: They are indeed. Thanks for having me on, guys. I really appreciate it.
0: Really good to have you back. What are the big issues today?
10: Well, the big issues today are almost daily changing in terms of where faith and culture collide. I mean, the big pervasive issues right now, at least for the past 2 years, have been the advent of AI and where that's leading us in terms of understanding what it means to be human and what it means to be made in the image of God. And we're sort of losing a sense of that, because if the machines can do what we do and they have no soul, what does that say about us? Also, of course, the issues of identity. I mean, identity seems to be the word that everyone talks about all the time. And of course, you know, world events and what is the role of the Christian in praying for our enemies and those who persecute us in light of all that's going on around the world. So there's no shortage of cultural issues to have to talk about, and they seem to emerge daily. The good news is that we have an unchanging message that predicts all these things, even though the world seems to be changing.
0: It seems to me like we got a tough recipe. We've got spiritual ambiguity on the rise in the West, and then you've got an AI platform that is spiritually ambiguous on steroids. That's a bad combo, isn't it, my friend?
10: It really is, because when we do have a sense in which people are returning to a sense of spirituality, but there's also this dominant feature in culture, which is the culture of self-making, whether it's curating your online persona or it's becoming an influencer, especially for young people. When you ask them, what do you want to be when you grow up? They say influencer, and that leads to a sense of a curated and a manufactured identity. Then along comes the artificial intelligence platform, which basically says you don't really have one. You're just a machine like me. But you can create it if you want to, but you have to do it not through a spiritual means, but through a completely sort of artificial means. It's a dangerous combination, and we're seeing the effects of it. The more the research is coming out, the more we're seeing that over-reliance on technology to tell you what the world is like and to do your thinking for you, it's not resulting in the machines becoming more human-like. It's resulting in the humans becoming more machine-like.
7: Abdu Murray, our guest expert. Now, he has tackled complex issues in some pretty tough forums. He does Q&A forums, debates, dialogues at leading universities like Yale, Berkeley, MIT, and others around the world. One of the things I love about your website, Abdu, is that you have these videos of these 20 of the most commonly asked questions about the faith. Let's start with this one. Is the Bible morally outdated?
10: Yeah, and this is one of my favorite topics actually to talk about, because I wrote a book called More Than a White Man's Religion, where I pose the issue. The more I see on schools, I see that the university levels are not asking first, is the Bible true? They're asking first, is the Bible moral? Because they accuse it of being sexist and racist and anything ending in the sort of suffix a phobia, you know, transphobia, homophobia, that kind of thing. And the answer is no. In fact, I would argue that the Bible is actually the cure for the very things it's being blamed for. When you look at the way, let's just take the racism and ethnicism issue. When you look at the way the Bible actually describes the nation of Israel, oftentimes Israel is used as an instrument of judgment by God for the actions of the surrounding nations. In other words, God doesn't judge them based on their skin color or based on their location or based on their accents or their food choices. Rather, God judges them based on what they do morally, which is child sacrifice and worshiping false gods, temple prostitution, and these things. And we know it's not race-based, because when Israel does the same things, God uses those other nations as instruments of judgment to correct Israel herself. So we see that God is no one who favors people based on their ethnicity. In fact, God judges people not based on their skin color, but by, on the content of their character. And of course, that sounds terribly familiar. That sounds like Martin Luther King, who did not pull that phrase out of the sky. Well, I guess it came from the Bible, so he kind of did. But it's a sentiment of equality right there. And then you see, if the Bible were racist and sexist, what you wouldn't see is women who are non-Jews being the heroes of stories. Yet you see in John chapter 4, when Jesus encounters a Samaritan woman who is rejected by not only her own people, but of course by the animosity that existed between two ethnicities of the Jews and the Samaritans, Jesus uses a woman to become the first cross-cultural missionary, and she's wildly successful. And that is an amazing thing. And that's one story of but dozens. So right now in our culture, we're facing the issues of racial equality and all these kind of things and gender equality. And the Bible has been talking about this for 2,000 years. So rather than be this kind of thing where we think of it as an outdated book, it's actually our eternal contemporary. It's ancient, yet it constantly speaks to our current cultural issues.
0: Abdu, we live in a culture, not just in the West, I think predominantly more so here. It seems that when I travel around the world and I see people that don't have the means we have in the West, I'm reminded that Jesus himself said, I've chosen those who are poor in this world to be rich in faith. Mm-hmm. It's a bizarre situation that we have. We've got blame game on steroids. And my question is, I know that we need to look for justice, but how important, I'm sharing my conviction here. Here's my conviction, rather than asking you to rubber stamp my conviction. You tell me where I'm wrong. Mm. My conviction is that the gospel has an innate nature of looking within oneself, not the world around us. And when we lose that, we lose a lot. Am I wrong, Abdu?
10: When we look within ourselves and not to the world, we lose that idea.
0: Yeah, when we lose the idea that the greatest problem in our life is staring us at in the mirror in the morning and not someone else, we're better off, aren't we, Abdu?
10: We are, and this is where I think the gospel has this universal applicability. You know, I came from a Muslim background and a Middle Eastern ethnicity. And so I come from an honor and shame culture. And an honor and shame culture is different than a Western innocence and guilt culture, in the sense that an honor and shame culture is communal. We have the same morality, we just enforce it communally. In other words, if I do something wrong, I become someone shameful, as opposed to I've done something wrong. In the West, we have an individualized culture, which is if I do something wrong, I can look inwardly and I don't need someone else to tell me. I look at the man in the mirror, as it were. And both have their beauties, because I do think there is this sense in which the sin condition is something that's intensely personal. And when we don't reckon with the sin condition and see the truth of our the condition with which we are beset, then we can't affect the community in a positive way. However, we have to recognize at the same time that our sin condition does have a communal effect. So while we're looking for justice and these kind of things and equality all throughout society, it starts internally. And so the beauty of the gospel is that it was presented to an honor and shame Middle Eastern culture. So it was communal. And it talked about the societal impacts of our sin, but it also presents itself in an individualized way, because our individual sin is being called out. When the rich young ruler says, what must I do to attain eternal life? Jesus individualizes the answer. He says, there's one thing you lack, not everybody, just you. And you need to sell everything you have and come follow me. Not because rich people are inherently bad and they have this thing that other people don't have, but because this guy relied on himself a little too much, and Jesus needed to call out that guy. So he held up a mirror to that individual guy, and he did it in a communal culture. And the whole idea here is that when we face the sin internally, we can begin to have positive effect externally. But if we don't deal with the person we're looking at, well, then how can we ever actually affect the world in a positive way? Yeah. In fact, more than that, when we don't look internally, we start to judge hypocritically, and that's a violation of when Jesus says, do not judge hypocritically, but when you judge, use a correct judgment. So over and over again, when we look internally and we lose that sense, we start to judge other people as less than us, and therefore there is an inequality. We judge their prejudices and their inequalities, never dealing with the inequalities in our own life.
11: Now that's a classic picture.
12: Let's see it. No, you cannot post that. You need to delete it now.
13: Wouldn't it be nice to have a delete button we could use in life so we could start all over again? It turns out, we do. Well, God does. Billy Graham explains.
14: You can't change your past, but Christ can. 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He forgets our sins. And that's the most thrilling thought in the world, is to go to bed at night and know that your sins are forgiven.
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16: Be still and know that I am God. That's a popular phrase from the Bible, one that you've probably heard before. But did you know that that verse was written in a context a lot like ours? It's actually from Psalm 46, which says, The nations raged, the kingdoms were moved. It describes great international turmoil. But God is involved in the world. Verse 9 says he makes wars to cease to the end of the earth. He breaks the bow and cuts the spear in two. That's a promise that one day God will bring an end to all war. So what are we to do in the meantime? Let go. Don't try to take control or figure everything out. Sometimes we just need to turn off the TV news and listen to what God has to say through his word. Be still and know that I am God. When's the last time you were still before him? With Seeking Him, I'm Nancy DeMoss Wagamuth.
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0: It's Carl and Crew, Ask the Experts, one of our favorites here, Abdu Murray. Here's why this is so important. When we're talking world religion, we're talking ethics, we're talking almost any topic where you've got this collision of philosophies in our world today. Abdu, a question I'm asking for a friend, a la me. Here we go. Abdu, I had a friend when I lived in South Africa for a year, had a ministry to Muslims, and he had an interesting approach. I don't have a dog in this hunt at all, so I want your honest opinion, you being raised in a Muslim context. He appealed that this God that these folks were praying to, in their naivety, or maybe in their Muslim in name only, was really the one true and living God. And he used that as an attempt of an evangelistic tool. I've heard a lot of debate on this. So coming from your you've got a perfect platform to speak to this. Mm-hmm. Who is the God of the Muslim, of Islam, versus the God of the scriptures?
10: Yeah, and that's a great question. And oftentimes I want to make sure I approach this with a level of tactical wisdom, and not only biblical insight, but of course they feed each other, don't they? And that's when Paul says in Colossians chapter 4, verse 5, walk in wisdom toward outsiders. So when we're talking to a Muslim, if you start talking about different gods, well, because they fundamentally believe, because the Quran, their holy book, says that Allah, which is just a name for God, which means the God. In fact, most Arab Christians refer to God as Allah, as well, not just Muslims, because it means the God. They would say that their God, from the Bible, from the Quran, I should say, is the only uncreated being there is. Everything else is created. He's perfect. He's all-knowing, all-powerful, all these things. He's the God of Abraham, Isaac, Jacob, Ishmael, and on it goes. So they would say it's the same line of the prophets come from the same God. Now, the issue, though, is that that God, as described in the Quran, is very different in terms of his nature. For example, God is not triune. That is a blasphemous thing to say in Islam, that God is one in his nature and three in his persons, that he is incarnational. He would never incarnate and limit himself, in their words, to Jesus's body, and that would be blasphemous itself. And then, my goodness, he would never die on a cross, because to die at the hands of the very sinners you created is an utterly shameful and weak thing, and God is too great for that, because they say the phrase Allahu Akbar. So they would say that those things are fundamentally different. So what we're doing is we're talking about God, but we're having very different conceptions of who and what that God is and what he's like. So it's very different. The very things that I thought when I was a Muslim insulted God's greatness, like the Trinity, the Incarnation, and the cross. As I began to look into these things over a 9-year search of the philosophical, historical, and scientific and other underpinnings of the various faiths, these ideas of Trinity, Incarnation, and cross, I thought they insulted God's greatness. I've come to realize they actually demonstrate God's greatness.
18: Wow.
10: So for example, the cross. If God is truly the greatest possible being, and Muslims believe that, by the way, they would say, Allahu Akbar, God is greater. He's the greatest possible being. But if God is the greatest possible being, then he would express the greatest possible virtue, which is love, in the greatest possible way. That just stands to reason. And what is the greatest possible way to express the greatest possible virtue? Well, the greatest possible way to express love is self-sacrifice. And Islam knows nothing of that from the terms of God himself exhibiting that greatest virtue. But we do it, and so God has to do it better than we do. And we do it for those who love us, but God does it for those who hate him, Romans chapter 5, verse 8. And when I realize that, and then I saw that whole philosophical argument encapsulated in just one verse, Romans chapter 5, verse 8, I thought, oh my goodness, this truly is the Lord of language, the Lord of philosophy, the Lord of love, and the Lord of sacrifice. And I gave my life to him.
18: Oh, you know what, Abdu? That is the greatest witnessing tool I've ever heard. Mm. And I have some dear friends, neighbors, that go winter in Pakistan, and they're restaurateurs, and they might even be listening right now. And I love them so much. And that almost brings me to tears, bro. That's a powerful tool, isn't it?
10: Well, it brought me to tears when I first realized it. You know, I looked for 9 years. And I think this is an important thing we have to recognize, is that what we're talking about, cultural issues or different religious issues or whatever it is, the way the Apostle Paul talks in Colossians chapter 4 is he says, make the best use of the time, let your speech be gracious, seasoned with salt, so you may know how you ought to answer each person. Not each worldview, not each issue, not each controversy, but each person. So when Christians were engaging with me, they were asking, essentially, the effective ones were asking, what does Abdu care about? What are the things that he deeply longs for that are legitimate? And how does the gospel speak to it and answer it? And so I, as a Muslim, wanted to follow a religion or follow a belief system that extolled God as the greatest possible being. That's the center of Islam. And so various ways I saw that the gospel over time, despite my resistance to it, started to answer the things I needed to know were true. It was Blaise Pascal who beautifully said that men despise religion and they fear that it may be true. The yes. trick is to show them that religion is not contrary to reason, but worthy of reverence and respect. And then he says, make good people wish it were true, and then show them that it is true. And for me, that's the big mesh. You mesh someone's legitimate desire with the rational belief, and the Bible does exactly that.
18: Abdu, you have hit on the most salient point of witness to almost any worldview other than a Christocentric, self-sacrificing Jesus, because they all aim at something like this, don't they?
10: Mm, they do. You know, people often say things like all religions are essentially the same. They're only superficially different. But the reality is they're exactly the opposite. They're superficially the same, but deeply, profoundly different, except in this one way. Every system of belief in some form or fashion has a sense in which you strive to please God or to attain enlightenment. Or even if you're an atheist, if we have enough education and resource distribution and these kind of things, we'll manufacture a Star Trek-like existence where we'll speak to machines and food will pop out. You know, there's always this sense in which we are our own savior. In Islam, for example, if you do enough good works, your cosmic scale is weighed to the balance where your good outweighs your bad and you go to heaven. You still need God's mercy, of course. The Quran says that over and over again, but even that mercy is earned in one sense. It is only the Christian gospel, in sharp distinction to every other worldview,
18: yeah,
10: that says you cannot be good enough. We cannot be the solution because we are in fact the problem. And therefore we need someone who's not us to save us from us. And even the Quran itself, the book of the Muslims, says if God were to judge humanity according to what it deserves, he would not leave on the back of the earth even one living thing. That's how deep and pervasive and destructive our sin is.
11: Oh, my word.
10: So if that's how bad we are, how can we fix it? We need God's mercy, of course, but we need God's solution. Boy. And the cross is the solution that satisfies God's justice and his mercy at the same time.
18: Muhammad had a moment of clarity there.
10: Yeah, no, absolutely. And because he was influenced by Christians around him. And there were Christians who were in Arabia at the time of Muhammad's advent. So he did have some level of influence there. And so I think, here's the thing I think, is that every system of belief at some point or another recognizes, and this comes from a secular source, Stephen Prothero. He says, every system of belief recognizes that there's something wrong with the world and something wrong with humanity. But we all get to different, we get to different finish lines. We have the same starting line, different finish lines. It is the Christian faith that says the starting line dictates how we get to the finish line, because if something's wrong with us, then we need someone outside of us. Other systems of belief play lip service to this. They do, but they don't get you all the way there, because there's ultimately a humanistic central to those views. And it's the Christian faith, in its irony, which says that human beings are sinful, yet we are beautifully and wonderfully made in God's image. And so the cross reconciles and bridges those two seemingly contradictory but only paradoxical truths, that we are made in God's image, and because we're infinitely valuable, made in his image, an infinite price needs to be paid to redeem us, and that's why God himself pays it. If we are infinitely valuable, but we try in our finitude to pay the price will never be sufficient, because it's not infinite to satisfy our infinite value in God's infinite justice and mercy. But the cross is infinite because God himself pays.
18: Boom.
7: Wow. Abdu Murray, our guest, and you're going, how can I find out more about this guy? Text Embrace. He is the president of Embrace the Truth. 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Coming up, we'll tackle this one. It's now common for people to push back against the suggestion that there's a your truth, my truth. That debate's been going on for a while. But as you've been talking about in the same vein, what's the most kind, loving, winsome way to approach that question, where it's not angry, it's not fist stomping, but why can't we all have our own truth? Coming up.

0: Well, right back to our Ask the Expert this hour, Abdu Murray from Embrace the Truth. He is a speaker, author, attorney. You know, it can be tempted to be triggered or get angry when somebody uses a version of your truth, my truth. But what's the loving way to respond to somebody who suggests that that's great, that what you believe works for you? I believe something different that works for me. Can't we all just get along?
1: Yeah, well, the first thing I think in that kind of objection is that we don't believe things because they work. Things aren't true because they work, but oftentimes things that are true do in fact work. In other words, it doesn't work because it's not true because it works. It works because it's true. Mm-hmm. Now, sometimes we have to realize that things that are inconvenient are also true as well. So when someone says my truth, you have your truth, I have my truth, and let's settle it at that. The problem with that is that it sounds incredibly respectful. And so what I want to say is the way to lovingly approach this is to say, okay, I hear what you're trying to say. You're trying to be respectful of all points of view and give each point of view equal weight. But the reality is truth by definition excludes that which is false. By definition, it's exclusive. So it can't actually be a cosmic vacuum where everything can be allowed. Because what if I say, it's my truth that your truth is false? Now what? Because if my truth is that your truth is false and your truth is that all truths are true, now we're at an impasse. And so if you're going to respect my beliefs, then you have to respect my belief that your belief is wrong. Well, now what do we do? And so that can't be the way it goes. That is simply a recipe for chaos. Rather, I do what I call giving people the dignity of difference. I take someone else's point of view seriously enough to say, I will agree or disagree based on what you say. So for example, in Christianity, we talked about this before, Christianity and Islam, there's many things that are similar in their belief systems, but there's enough things that are fundamentally different that we would say this: if Islam and Christianity were similar and were equally true, then what was the point of the advent of Islam in the first place? Because why would you need a new system of belief to correct, you know, in their view, Christian belief, if the Christian belief and the Muslim belief were essentially the same? What was the point of Muhammad in the first place?
0: Yeah.
1: What was the point of the Quran in the first place? So I would say that I take a Muslim seriously when I disagree with them. I'm taking 1,400 years of tradition and saying, I looked at your views. They're different than my views. Now let's talk lovingly and caringly about why they're different. Because to say they're all equally true and I have my truth and you have your truth is to invalidate the claims of the various founders of the most influential belief systems in the world. Hinduism and Buddhism are a good example. They sound so similar because they both believe in reincarnation and karma, but Buddha actually started a Buddhism as a Hindu in rejection of the fundamental idea that the Hindu believes, which is that the self is God. Buddha said there is no self. Well, you can't get more different than that. And to say that Buddhists and Hindus believe essentially the same thing is to disrespect thousands of years of both Hindu and Buddhist traditions. So rather than disrespect them, why don't we lovingly come to a statement that we can disagree agreeably and say, what is the truth? Not what is my truth? Because what is my truth insults other faiths. It doesn't compliment them.
0: Alma, first-time caller from Chicago. Thanks for calling in. Give us your question for Abdu Murray.
2: Hi, good morning. Yes, this question is for Abdu. You mentioned the honor-shame culture a little earlier, especially in the biblical era. As you having been raised in that same culture, did that in any way shape your view of the Bible or the way you interpret it?
1: Oh, I'm so glad you asked, Alma, because absolutely it did. Let me give you an example of how the Bible can really bake your noodle if you really look at the belief systems that it's addressing at the same time. So we have this parable. In Matthew chapter 20, we have this parable of the generous employer, where Jesus says, this is how God's sovereign grace works, is that there's these guys who are out there who are day laborers. They're looking for work that day, and then the old master of a vineyard, who is the proxy for God in this parable, goes out and says, hey, I'll take you, and you, and they negotiate for a denarius worth of work for that day. And they say, that's a fair wage. And they go and they work in the guy's vineyard for the whole day. Then the master goes out a second time and a third time and a fourth time and a fifth time to hire these laborers. Now, back then, just as today, if you don't get hired in the morning, you're not going to get hired at all. So they go home in shame, in an honor and shame culture, that they couldn't get their get a day's wage to provide for their families. But these guys stayed there. In fact, the master of the vineyard says, what are you still doing here? Why are you still here? And they said, we had held out hope that someone would give us a day's work. So the master of the vineyard said, go work in my vineyard for even an hour and I'll give you a denarius. So the same amount of money he paid the guys who worked all day. At the end of the parable, of course, the last guys get paid first. So the first guys see it and they're outraged and they say, wait a minute, we worked all day. These guys worked 1 hour. You gave us the same amount of money. That's not fair. And what does the master of the vineyard say? The master of the vineyard, who is God in the parable, he says, friend, can't I do with my money what I want? I've done you no wrong. And didn't you agree for a denarius? It's about God's sovereign grace. And the last shall be first and the first shall be last. But here's the cool part. One, it answers the question of God's sovereignty and human free will, that God can be sovereign. He can say, I will give somebody a dollar or a denarius based on my own sovereignty. But he says to those guys, and didn't you agree for a denarius? That's human free will. They negotiated and they agreed of their own free will. So God's sovereignty and human free will at the same time. That's a question I get in the West. But what's cool is this. I remember reading this parable and someone shared it with me when I was a Muslim. And I thought, this is a terrible story. It's so unfair. But then I saw my honor and shame culture reflected in it. The guys who waited all day for a job didn't want to go home in shame. And God, because of their faith, rewarded them with a denarius the same day, same wage as a full day's work, because their faith that God would redeem them and save them from shame was credited as if it was work. And that goes all the way back to Genesis, where Abraham's faith was credited as righteousness, as if it was work for God's sake. And so you see the Bible woven together. And when I saw that, I was amazed that this Bible, which I thought was a white Western sort of individualistic book, actually speaks to my culture, and that's

0: that honor and shame culture dictates that they identify culturally or in terms of their society as Muslim, which but they don't really know a deep sense of their theology. There's a lot of them. I'd say even probably the majority of most Muslims don't know their Quran. They know a couple of verses, just like Christians know a couple of verses.
1: Yes.
0: that are pet verses for them. The opening chapter of the Quran, the chapter 114, which is a very short chapter of the Quran. They know those by heart because they're required to. But the deep theologies and some of the deep history, they don't really know. They get what they hear. So, but they adhere to it because there's a cultural mandate to do so. Sam Solomon, himself a former Muslim, once put it this way. In the West, if you drew a square with a dot in the middle, the dot is religious identity and the square is you. In other words, your sense of individual identity dominates. But in the East and in the Middle East, it's exactly the opposite. The square that surrounds the dot is religious identity and the dot is you. You're a small part of the full religious identity, which explains why Muslims who are nominal, who might, you know, be Muslim in name only, will engage with you in a sort of verbal death match over whether or not Christianity or Islam is true, even though they don't practice it, they don't pray the five daily prayers, but they would still engage in this debate with you because it's part of their identity. They have an obligation to maintain it in an honor and shame culture. And that's why the barriers can be so big, no matter what they know or don't know.
1: Is it harder to reach the dot or the square?
0: Wow. It really does depend, because sometimes I have to convince people who claim to be Christians that they're not, in order to like tell them this is who Christ really is.
1: And they think, amen.
0: You know, and so sometimes the dot is really hard to convert because the dot thinks they're the square. But I think oftentimes it's hard to convince. It's hard to convince the square because there's not a rational reason to attend to that religious system. It's a personal reason. There's intense consequences. There are identity issues. If I stop being a Muslim, then who am I? And when you change your religious system in an Eastern, Middle Eastern culture, it is one of the greatest sins you can commit for the culture. You might as well drop a grenade into someone's living room. That's how much damage is done oftentimes when they convert to a different system of belief, including Christianity. So it isn't the intellectual issues. It's the consequences of what people hold on to that are often the real barrier. So my job as an apologist is to remove the intellectual barriers so people can see the real thing that's keeping them from becoming a Christ follower.
2: 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Oh, boy, this is good.
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2: 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Coming up, I'm going to tell you a couple of text messages that come in. We'll get to both of them if we have time. How do we reconcile God is omnipresent, but hell is separation from God? We'll tackle that one. Plus, who are the descendants of Ishmael? 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
1: Hi, my name is J.D. Barrow, a pastoral studies major at the Moody Bible Institute. The MBI verse of the week is found in Mark 16, 19 through 20. After the Lord Jesus had spoken to them, he was taken up into heaven, he sat at the right hand of God. Then the disciples went out and preached everywhere, and the Lord worked with them and confirmed his word by the signs that accompanied it. That's Mark 16, 19 through 20, the Moody Bible Institute, verse of the week.
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7: Our guest expert this morning, Abdu Murray, has been tackling questions on faith, reason, culture, religion. How about this one? Who are the descendants of Ishmael?
8: Yeah, so this kind of depends on who is responding to the question. Muslims will say that that Arabs are the descendants of Ishmael, and it goes through Hagar and her line because she's Egyptian. And they go through, so a Muslim would say that because Ishmael is the father of the Arabs, as even is prophesied in Genesis 16 and all these things, a great nation comes from him. And so because she's Egyptian, Hagar is, the Arabs come from that line. And therefore, Muhammad as a prophet essentially is a prophet in the line of the great prophets, including Ishmael's father, Abraham. And so that is a sense to legitimize Muhammad's office as prophet, even though he's an Arab and outside the family of the Jews, or the Hebrews at that point. So that would be the claim. Now, whether or not this is actually genetically proven or not, it's a matter of great dispute. It really is. But here's the thing that's interesting, just for our purposes and really quickly, is that let's assume for a moment the Arabs are the descendants of Ishmael, and that Islam in some way has some kind of a root ethnically, let's say, because Islam is an originally Arab religion. let's assume that's true. The thing that's beautiful about this is that at some point, Genesis actually describes the Ishmael and his progeny as being free people who are at odds, it seems, with the surrounding people around them, but really are free because because Hagar, their mother, essentially, as an Egyptian, was bound as a slave or a servant to Sarah before she had children and even after. So the promise to Ishmael and his descendants is that you will be free. Not that you will be constantly in opposition, but opposition happens because of freedom, in distinction to your mother who was a servant. So there's a blessing actually being given there so that those same people will have the freedom to actually see that a descendancy from Abraham, whether it's ethnic or not, is actually a blessing because they are being pointed towards the Messiah, who is the whole point of Abraham's blessing to be the father of many nations. And so instead of seeing them as our enemy, we should see the descendants of Ishmael as people who are promised that the Messiah will be for them as well.
7: Abdu Murray, our guest this morning. You can text the word embrace to 800-555-7898 for more details. 800-555-7898. Just text embrace. Back to the text message question. How do we reconcile that God is omnipresent, but hell is separation from God?
8: Yeah, and this comes down to how we have to clarify our terms sometimes. And this is very important, is that presence, we have to understand there are two forms of presence. One form of presence is what theologians have called in classical Christianity, God's essential presence. And there's also his relational or gracious presence. God's essential presence is that he is, in fact, omnipresent because he is the source of all creation. He is not a being among beings. He is the source of all being. And therefore, as the source of all being, he is essentially present everywhere. Everything is sustained by him. And since we do believe that God sustains all things that exist and people who are in hell in fact exist, he is therefore sustaining even their existence in that sense. So he is essentially present even in a state of hell. But his relational presence, the presence where we can feel him and understand him and have communion with him, that is absent. He withholds that because we have rejected it. And so in hell, we don't feel his relational or gracious presence. We just don't feel it. And in that sense, it also masks our ability to feel his essential presence. He is there. He's just not there in relationship with those who have chosen rejection of relationship with God. So as C.S. Lewis has famously put it in a summarization, hell is sort of locked from the inside. And it's not that God puts people there at the end of the world when we are judged. God, there will be two people. So those who will say to God, thy will be done. And there will be those to whom God said, thy will be done. And they will get what they want. And if they wanted separation from his relational presence, they'll get that. But God is essentially everywhere. So he's omnipresent in his essentialness. He is absent in hell from in terms of his relationship or his graciousness to those people because they've rejected it.
9: Abdu Murray, our guest. This is epic, guys. If you're getting this going, where can I get more? Text the word embrace to 800-555-7898. I'm talking videos that highlight top 20 questions he's answered on university campuses in adversarial situations. Epic content. Text embrace to 800-555-7898. Abdu, I don't know if you're covenant or dispensational, and frankly, those brackets are too constricting in my view, but where do you see modern Israel versus ancient Israel today?
8: Well, a couple of things is that the first thing I want to make sure I understand, I push all this from a biblical anthropology, and that anthropology tells me that all human beings are sinners. Ancient Israel was full of people who were sinners, but also people who did wonderful things. So when those people sinned, they were judged, and we also have, and they repented. And when they did the right thing, God rewarded them and applauded them. And so we ought to do the same thing. So modern Israel is a country run by people who are essentially or is beset with a sinful condition. So when they sin, we should criticize. When they do right, we should applaud. And just like I do with myself and any other country. Having said that, how I look at this is that if Israel exists by God's providence, it exists for a purpose, and that is to point people to the Messiah, ultimately. The God of Abraham, Isaac, and Jacob is the God of Israel, and that Israel definitely needs to understand who their Messiah is, and it's Jesus who is from their line. And Israel should exist to be a beacon and a light to the world about who the Messiah is. And so that's the ultimate fulfillment. And that's how the church should act as well, as a beacon to who the Messiah is. So that's kind of how I see it.
9: I love it. Yeah, my conviction, growing conviction, is that Israel, Abram, the father of all who believe, Abraham, is it's a portal into saving connection with a loving God. And that's the greatest message that they carried, and that goes on today. A couple of questions here that are similar, that are call-ins here. So I'm going to give Ellie the floor from Aurora, Illinois. Ellie, what's your question?
10: Hi, good morning. I have a son who's a senior in high school who has been evangelizing his friends and really just stepping out. He's at public high school. There's several Muslims at our high school because we're in a big Indian area, and one of his friends kind of jokingly expressed interest coming to church, but then used the caveat, well, you're not going to convert me. I'm just going to come for fun. What would you suggest for my son as a way to reach his Muslim friends, given the fact that, as you were talking earlier about the square and the dot, you know, that cultural fear of going against it, how would you encourage him to reach his friend?
8: I am absolutely thrilled, Ellie, that he's doing this. And I'll tell you, his friend who jokingly said he'll come to church, and if he does say, you're not going to convert me, I got to tell you, that sounds not vaguely, but strangely familiar. I said the same things. Yeah. I did the exact same stuff. And a Muslim coming to church at all is actually kind of a big deal. So don't discount that his attitude about sort of a resistance to these things is a shield in some way that can't be penetrated. The fact that he's willing to come at all is kind of a big deal. So your son's doing the right thing. He's becoming aromatic. He's becoming the effervescence of Christ such that someone could say, I'll go to church. You won't convert me, but I'll go to church. Well, it took me 9 years to become a Christian. And it didn't take me 9 years because the answers were hard to find. It took me 9 years because the answers were hard to accept. And it was a bunch of Christians over time who witnessed to me, who gave me great reasons not only to believe what the Bible was saying was true, but that they were living it out. So your son may be one link in a long chain that essentially connects Muslims to Christ, including this guy. So 10 years from now, he might come to faith and he'll have your son to thank for introducing him to the church life in the first place. Yeah. So it's not that conversion will happen immediately, but it's just keep it up, because if he is doing this and he's saying, I'll go to church, don't worry about the seeming resistance. Oftentimes, I'll tell you this real quick, the more times people seem resistant, the more you're getting to them. That's what I did. I got more resistant the more they were actually getting to me. So take heart and keep it up.
9: That's Agrippa-esque. We don't know if he's going to turn, but boy, you got a Pauline theology would say, put it out there. You don't know what God's going to do.

0: just keeps coming. Guys, one of the things that we love more than anything else is giving you content that changes lives. All you got to bring is a heart that says, teach me, Lord.
1: This is FEBC Today with Ed Cannon, the president of the Far East Broadcasting Company. And today is Memorial Day, Ed. We thank God for our freedoms and for those who have earned it for us.
2: I have always hung my father's World War II uniform in the tree in our front yard.
1: Is that right?
2: As a reminder to me and others of what we remember this day for.
1: Beautiful.
2: Back to business, Wayne.
1: Okay. I have a note from Cambodia. Though my ears cannot hear well, my heart listens to God's word. Through FEBC, I've come to know Christ and understand his grace in my life. Thank you for leading me closer to my Savior.
2: I love it that this man cannot hear well. Many of our listeners have impairments and difficulties in life. That's our audience. We have another note from a listener in Indonesia. I have been listening to FEBC for decades, often listening while in the vehicle. I am very happy because there will be a program in Mandarin, and I really can't wait for it. So far, I've been blessed by the praise and reflections that I listen to.
1: Again, that's from Indonesia, huh?
2: We have people of many different languages in many places, and we mix languages up because we know there's people there that listen in those tongues.
1: Mm-hmm.
2: But nonetheless, the message is always focused on inspiring people to follow Jesus Christ, especially on this Memorial Day, as we're focusing on remembering the sacrifice that Christ made for us. And he made that sacrifice for Indonesians, for Cambodians, for people that speak Mandarin, and for listeners all around the world. So as we remember how we've been given freedom through the soldiers in America, let us remember how we've been given life through the sacrifice of our Lord Jesus Christ.
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0: Come as you are and experience God. 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
4: Start your morning with a laugh.
5: Cold spaghetti's great.
6: Okay. Okay.
7: I disagree.
5: No. I guess not.
7: No.
5: I guess,
7: certainly it
5: I
7: is
5: guess
7: not.
5: No. Okay.
7: No.
5: Well, man, I'm going back to my bachelor days, I guess. I thought cold spaghetti was universally loved.
6: I've never been known for, like, high levels of coordination. That's just, and it feels like.
5: I've never been known for high levels of coordination.
4: Delivering the truth daily.
6: If it were possible to have every worldly gain available and you're forfeiting your soul, there's no amount of gain that would make it worth it.
7: Our own way never, ever works because it's apart from the life source, which is God.
8: For me, growing up, love was always conditional and can be taken from you. Christ's love can't. And he went to the cross. With my mind and my heart that night.
4: Now from the Call of Hope Studios, this is Carl and Crew.
0: So I know, Allie, you've got prayer figured out. When you talk to God, you get those answers and you have all those. Really, we don't need an expert for the topic of prayer because, Allie, you've got it. So go ahead and just share with us in about 30 seconds.
6: Wow.
0: Why you pray, what you pray, how you pray, that's always going to have deliverables in your lap. Go ahead, Allie.
6: And this is where we go to 30 seconds of radio silence. Oh, boy, do I wish that that were the case.
0: Yeah, a lot of us have questions, and it revolves around prayer. And most questions around prayer deal with, why in the world doesn't God answer my prayers? Coming up here in just a moment, we are going to have Dr. Erwin Lutzer with us here, guys.
6: I'm excited. I'm surprised you didn't say the man, the myth, the legend.
0: That's... The man, the myth, the legend. You're right. I should have done that.
6: Come on now.
0: Dr. Erwin Lutzer is going to be with us, so buckle up. It's Carl and Crew. Ask the experts. Dr. Lutzer, straight ahead.
9: The

0: had a wise man tell me one time, it seems like knowing the will of God, and we can find that 1 Thessalonians 4:3, be sanctified in Christ Jesus. Knowing the will of God is one thing. Knowing the way of God, whew, that's another thing. And when it comes to prayer, some of the ways of God, we don't understand. Why doesn't God answer my prayers? Dr. Lutzer is with us right now. Good to have you with us, Pastor. This is an important work that you've done, and let's get into it a little bit here. At first blush, why doesn't God answer our prayers?
1: Well, you know, there are many different ways that I could answer that, except to say this, that God hears our prayers, even when sometimes they are not answered. And so to ask the question the way you did, sometimes it's because we regard iniquity in our heart. For example, David said that when I regard iniquity in my heart, the Lord doesn't hear me. But also, it may not be God's will at all. And you know, one of the things that I'd like to point out, and I know that we may reference a book I've written entitled God, Why Doesn't God Answer My Prayers? One of the points I like to make is that we sometimes claim promises which aren't ours. This particularly happens in the name it, claim it area. And so I remember a woman coming to me and say, God has abandoned me. You know, because she was listening to a television preacher who said that if you aren't healed, it's your lack of faith. And so her husband wasn't healed. And so she believed it was all her fault. So actually, Carl, and I know that we're going to be getting into this as we discuss these things, but it's a very complex issue. And one of the points I want to make really out of the gate is, when Jesus was in the Garden of Gethsemane, according to Mark chapter 14, he prayed three times that God would remove the cup from him. Aren't you glad God did not answer that prayer?
2: Dr. Erwin Lutzer, that's probably a rhetorical, right? Dr. Erwin Lutzer, our guest right now, Pastor Emeritus of Moody Church. Dr. Lutzer, one of the most unhelpful quotes that's repeated so often is this one. You know, everything happens for a reason. That's offered up as a way, I think, of making sense of things that don't make sense. And I guess it's true to a certain extent. But when we think about God's purposes, God's hidden purposes, everything happens for a reason seems to fall kind of short. Speak to that.
1: Well, you know, it is true that everything does happen for a reason. But, Allie, our challenge is we don't know what that reason is.
2: Right.
1: And what we have to do is there are times when we just have to trust God. You know, I'm thinking, for example, of Martin Luther. He said, what do you do when you look around and see no reason that God is on your side? You continue to trust his bare word. But I want to say this to all those who are listening, and I hinted at it already. In the book of Revelation, the Bible says that our prayers are offered unto God as a sweet incense to him. So to go back to Jesus in the garden, even though God didn't answer that prayer, the good news is that God heard Jesus' prayer. And that's a very positive word in Hebrews chapter 5. Maybe we're getting off on it a little bit, but one of the things we have to do is say this. The reason for prayer is not just that we come before God and give him a list and say, well, this is what I'd like you to do for me today. The reason for prayer is that we might get beyond that to God himself. And what we have to do is to recognize that in the end, we need God more than we probably need our answers. You know, the prodigal son, he came home because he was hungry. But I suspect he needed his father more than he did his dinner. And so the needs of life, and everybody's fighting something. Life is hard everywhere. Those needs keep driving us Godward. And so we come with our need, but in the end, we're occupied with God, worshiping him and saying, thy will be done. So That's the way in which we have to handle this. You know, the reason I talk about this and I look forward to further questions is this. So many people deconstruct from the Christian life. They leave it behind because they prayed for healing. It didn't happen. They prayed for deliverance during a time, maybe even of abuse or persecution. And then they say, God's not worth anything to me. I'm out of here. So what we have to do is to try to help these people, sympathize with them, but also draw them back to the Father.
0: Love it. Dr. Erwin Lutzer is our guest right now in Ask the Experts. You know, I've been looking at George Mueller's prayer. It's outlined in James 5 and Spurgeon and Swindoll. Many have said and gone to that passage as a template for prayer. It's a beautiful one. It has to do with healing of people that are troubled, sometimes sin in their life. But the question this leads me to is a lot of people say, and it's true, prayer is taking hold of the willingness of God. That's what Mueller said. I love that quote. But Pastor, my question for you is this simple. Does prayer move God or does it move us closer to God? Which one is more dominant?
1: Well, probably both, but I want to say this. It should draw us toward God and closer to God. So, you know, you've really entered into the realm of mystery here because on the one hand, nothing surprises God. God sees around corners. I was counseling somebody who wanted a certain position and he didn't get it and was so disappointed. And I said, you have no idea what God has kept you from by closing that door. God can see around corners, but we can't. So at the end of the day, we do trust him. But more specifically, in answer to your question, there's a sense in which, yes, prayer changes things. That moves the hand of God. But at the same time, God sees everything simultaneously. Everything is in his hands. So from an ultimate perspective, all that we have to keep coming back to is that God ultimately is in control. But, and I hope I'm going to take a moment here, Carl.
0: Yeah.
1: Many people say, well, God already knows what we need, and he's got everything buttoned down. Why should I pray? Isn't this interesting? In Matthew chapter 6, Jesus said, when you pray, don't pray like the heathen. You know, they repeat themselves and think that they shall be heard because of their much speaking. Your Father knows already what your needs are. Does Jesus say, okay, so don't pray? No. In this manner, therefore, pray, our Father who art in heaven. So what Jesus is saying, just because God has everything in control, the first thing we should do when we come before God is to give him praise. Our Father who is in heaven, hallowed be thy name. Why? Because prayer is drawing our hearts toward the Father. And in the midst of that, we ask him to meet our needs. We commit things to him. And maybe I'll get a chance to talk about what that means in a few moments. But what we're doing is, ultimately, we're submitting to him and coming to him and saying, Father, I need you. And he may not answer the prayer like he did the Apostle Paul, who prayed three times that the thorn might go. But God says, I don't just leave you alone. I'm going to give you a substitute. I'm going to give you grace. And Paul says, okay, if that's the case, I'll glory in my infirmities so that the power of Christ remains in me. So there's the Apostle Paul who didn't get an answer to the prayer that he wanted, but he did get an answer.
3: Be still and know that I am God. It's a popular phrase from the Bible, one that you've probably heard before. But did you know that that verse was written in a context a lot like ours? It's actually from Psalm 46, which says, the nations raged, the kingdoms were moved. It describes great international turmoil. But God is involved in the world. Verse 9 says he makes wars to cease to the end of the earth. He breaks the bow and cuts the spear in two. That's a promise that one day God will bring an end to all war. So what are we to do in the meantime? Let go. Don't try to take control or figure everything out. Sometimes we just need to turn off the TV news and listen to what God has to say through His Word. Be still and know that I am God. When's the last time you were still before Him? With Seeking Him, I'm Nancy DeMoss Wagamuth.
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13: Good morning. My question is, and it's ironic that you mentioned it before the break, about how to pray. When I pray, I just pray like I'm just talking to my best friend. I mean, is that wrong? Is there a proper way to pray?
0: That's a great question. What do you say, Pastor?
1: You know, prayer is talking to your great friend. But there's a sense in which what we need to do is to recognize who this friend is. I'm a little bit troubled by those who just jump into the presence of God. Hey, sometimes this happens before a church service. Let's have a quick word of prayer. Lord, bless this, etc. There's no problem with that except this. We should take a few seconds and realize, who is it that we're talking to? I mean, we're coming into the presence of the Almighty. This is not a small matter. And sometimes we trivialize prayer that way. On the other hand, to this dear sister who called, I always love to refer to Peter. He's drowning because he's walking toward Jesus. He no longer is looking at Jesus. He's looking at the wind. And he doesn't have time for a formal introduction. He just simply shouts, Lord, save me. Now, when you're going under in a lake, you don't have time to think about a lot of things and be very formal. You're just desperate. So I don't think that we should say there's just one way to pray, except that I like to begin my day, and that happened again this morning, where I give God praise, sit back in my chair, remind myself of who God is and who it is that I'm talking to. So that's the way to pray. But after that, yes, read the Psalms. David just shared his heart, and sometimes he unloaded at God. You know, where are you? You know, I trust you. Are you always going to turn against me? God can handle our honesty. He really can. So we should come reverently, but come honestly, because he knows the truth anyway. And as a result of that, I think it will enhance our fellowship with the Almighty.
0: Pastor, with regard to praying the will of God, someone asked, how do we know to pray the will of God? This must be directly linked to the Word of God. What do you say?
1: Yes, indeed. And you know, if you're looking for the will of God, there are five or six passages in the New Testament that tell you exactly what the will of God is. Here is the will of God, your sanctification. Give thanks in everything, for this is the will of God. And I've always maintained, Carl, that if we obey the will of God that is revealed, God will guide us in those matters that are unrevealed.
0: Oh, that's beautiful.
1: You have to make a decision, okay? And you don't know, and I've had to do this many times, is it going to be A or is it going to be B? So what I try to do is to say, Lord, you know that I'm leaning toward this way, but if I'm wrong, please close the door. You would be surprised at the number of ways that God has to lead us. The question is a matter of our hearts. Think of all the creative ways in which God led Jonah back to Nineveh. I mean, you know, he prepared a fish, he prepared a wind, he prepared all this stuff. Because God says, even though he's out of my will, I'm going to get him back. So the problem isn't with God. Do the six things. I don't have all of them in my mind right now. But do those things that say, this is the will of God.
0: Yeah.
1: And obey those, and you'll be surprised at how God will lead you in matters that are unrevealed.
2: Let's go to Bert calling in this morning from Forest Park, Illinois. Give us your question for Pastor Lutzer.
10: Yeah, thank you, Pastor Lutzer, and a big fan. If this is my last day on earth, I want you to know thank you for your ministry and your service. Here's my question. If I'm on the prayer team at church and prayed for somebody and the person they prayed for died, how do you keep them encouraged? Is what I said to them, because this is in my spirit, God is going to heal either on this side of heaven or on the other side of heaven, but the answer came. And so while they're gone, you know, and they were saved and all those pieces, so we know they're in heaven, but the person was still discouraged. So how do you pray through something like that when that request comes up and then keep that person encouraged?
1: And that's an excellent question, and every pastor has had to ask that question and answer it in some way. It's not easy, but the truth is this. Ultimately, God is God, and we aren't. And we have to tell him that there are many unknowns, but in the end, things are going to look differently. In the end, what we'll discover is that God did all things well. The reason it's so difficult for us to say that on this side is we only, you know, the other day somebody was giving an illustration of flying on a plane, and I think he was flying into San Francisco, though I could be wrong. But anyway, all that he could see is water, and the plane is getting lower and lower and lower, and he thinks, we're going to crash. But then suddenly, you know, I guess the runway appeared and all was well. Now, this is what he said. I could only see out of the window. The pilot had a windshield, and he could see things that I couldn't see. And, you know, ultimately, that's what it comes down to. God sees things we don't see. And you say, well, that takes a lot of faith. Exactly. And the trial of your faith is more precious than gold that perishes, even though it be tried with fire. So there are many comforts that you can give to people like this, and if they are in emotional distress, expect that. Life is hard. Sorrow is fine.
0: Yeah.
1: But we don't sorrow as those who have no hope.
0: Amen. Bert, thank you for that question. Going back to the phone lines, Jacob, first-time caller in Chattanooga, Tennessee. What's your question for Pastor Lutzer?
14: My question is about surrendering to God's will and struggling with that, and what kind of, I guess, praying for that to help the heart be submitted to that.
1: Ultimately, if I understand your question correctly, You know, I'm thinking of Romans chapter 12, present yourself to God a living sacrifice. And I think in that context, again, it does talk about the perfect will of God. So, my brother, you'd be surprised at the number of ways that God has to finally get us to say yes. And what he does is he often has to show us that our way is not as good as his. And at the end of the day, what we have to do is to say, not my will, but thine be done. And whatever that means, that's what you have to accept.
0: Love that. Coming up here, Pastor, we want to tackle this one. It comes in different forms. Prayer has been commonly seen in the West as a one-way proposition, an intercom. But God paints it as conversation. We talk with him and he prompts us. What does that look like in my life?
15: Three brothers in a fire, willing to die for their faith.

0: Pastor, a question that came in, and let me just frame it. This is multiple people have this perspective. A lot of people wonder, have I been missing something in prayer? And that is, prayer is often seen, I think in the West, more so than other regions around the globe, as a intercom system. We're talking to God, whereas one great spiritual man recently said, no, it should be more like a walkie-talkie. How do we release the button and listen to God, Pastor?
1: You know, Carl, that's an excellent question. And as I have frequently heard you say, there are two different ways to fall off of a log because it has two ends. On the one hand, you find those who think that they have direct access. God talks to them and gives them messages, verbal messages that are unfiltered. You know, God told me this about you. That is very dangerous. I've known people who thought that they were speaking on behalf of God, and it's very clear they were not. On the other hand, what you have is God the slot machine. I come before you, and here are my needs for today. I want you to do six things for me. Goodbye, and I'm going to work. Here's the way in which I see it. God does respond to us, and we should expect a response. But it may not be verbal. In fact, as I say, that could lead into some dangerous waters. But it is a sense of his presence. You know, you think, for example, of Paul's words in Philippians, be anxious for nothing, but in everything by prayer and supplication, let your requests be made known unto God, and the peace of God, which passes all understanding, will keep your heart and mind. So there are times when the response of God is just a sense of the deep confidence of his presence and a deep sense of peace that this is in his hands. And for me, that is sufficient.
0: Yeah.
1: But exactly, we should expect to hear from him, but not verbally, but according to his promises. And then there are times when we speak to God and we feel that the heavens are silent, and we may not know the reason for this. But we have to analyze our own lives. You know, James says, he says, you offer requests to God and you don't get it so that you might consume it on your own lusts. In other words, it's possible that we have prayed a prayer that is so selfish and so self-centered, if I could put it that way, with all kinds of sin in our lives. And so we can't really expect the blessings of prayer. And sometimes it is just a sense of his presence and saying, yes, Lord, I see your hand in this. Now, in addition to this, I have frequently seen in my life, and I'm sure that this is true of everyone who's listening, we look back and we see ways in which God led us that we didn't know about. And so there's that confidence that he's leading us, even though sometimes the way is unclear going forward.
2: Dr. Erwin Lutzer with us this morning. Stevie, first-time caller from Chicago. Go ahead with your question.
3: My question is, I have read a lot of books on prayer. I go to prayer services, and I really would love to have a better prayer life. But when I read the books, I just get fired up a few days, and then later on it dies down. So do you have any tips, or what do I do to improve my prayer life?
1: I think that's really an excellent question. And I would say this, that when you want to improve your prayer life, God will probably bring enough trouble into your life to help you to recognize that you need him every day. But the other thing is, and there's a lot of mystery here, and I know that the name of this segment is called Ask the Experts, and I think to myself, you should be calling somebody else. But here's the point. What we have to do is to realize there are times when God gives us a burden, and we pray for that burden, and when the answer is no, we keep praying and keep seeking God. I mean, this certainly happened to Daniel in the Old Testament, many other illustrations. Sometimes God just, you know, there's a verse in Isaiah that says, give me no rest. In other words, keep coming. So to those who are disappointed with God, begin with worship all the time. You know that word acts, how does it go? Adoration, confession, thanksgiving, and supplication. That actually is a good way to remember it. So you always begin by giving God praise. You always begin by submitting to him, because that's the main thing. You persist in the concern that he has laid on your heart, and you don't give up. So you keep going. Why? God just wants us to go deeper into him, if I might use that kind of terminology. He wants to keep us on a short leash. And so why? Because he wants us in his presence. And if we can begin to think of prayer as being in the presence of God and think of it that way rather than just, here's what I want you to do today, it changes everything.

0: Yeah, Ask the Experts here with Carl and crew. Dr. Lutzer with us right now. Steve, thanks for holding on. What's your question for Pastor Lutzer?
1: Hi, good morning, Pastor. And I have a question. How do we pray to God for ourselves and for others and with others that are dealing with depression, mental illness, or really in the deep darkness of suicidal thoughts?
0: Thank you for the question, Steve. What do you say, Pastor?
2: Well, Steve, first of all, I'm not an expert in this, so I speak with hesitation, but I hope I'm also going to be able to speak with a word of encouragement and hope. There was a man by the name of William Cowper, sometimes pronounced Cowper in England. He wrote the song, "There is a Fountain Filled with Blood." He wrote the words, "God moves in a mysterious way, his wonders to perform." And yet, six times he tried to commit suicide. He obviously had a mental illness. He lived with depression. But in the book of Habakkuk, there's a prayer that the prophet prays at the end, after devastating news about Israel going to be consumed by Babylon. And Cowper took those words and wrote them and put them into a song. And I do quote them, by the way, in the book that we're talking about. But here's what I want to say. Cowper wrote, "Though vine nor fig should neither their vaunted fruit should bear, though all the fields should wither, nor flocks be there, yet God the same abiding, his praise shall tune my voice, for while in him confiding, I cannot but rejoice." Here's what I want to say. To those who are depressed, they may go for counseling and all, and that may be helpful. I'm not opposed to that. But if you have a pulse, you still have a praise.

0: And what we need to do is to look beyond our feelings, beyond our circumstances, beyond what we want to do, and we have to live a life of praise. And when we do that, it so often lifts our spirits and helps us to know that even in my depression, God is here and I can honor him. And when I honor him, I begin to experience his sense of help and peace. Now, beyond that, there are many things that I don't know about, mental illness and all that. But I want to say to everyone listening, no matter where you are in your prayer life, begin with praise. Always begin with praise. Begin with thanksgiving. Find things for which you can be thankful. Mm-hmm. And it's amazing how this will change your attitude.
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8: I remember going to a new church and I noticed early on that when the offering would come around, sometimes they would ask someone from the congregation to take the microphone and just pray for the offering. And I remember it didn't take many Sundays before I started to have a sense of panic when that time was coming. Boy, I hope he never passes that mic to me because I certainly don't want to pray in front of everybody. Dr. Erwin Lutzer, this question came in by text message, but many people feel like this, like I can pray in my prayer closet, but on a mic or in front of a group of people in a small group, that can feel very intimidating. What do you say?
0: Well, Allie, I think you're the one to answer that question. You seem to have come a long way from being fearful that you would pray in public to be on a national program. So I think you're the one that should answer. But here's the point. it's okay if you feel uncomfortable praying in public, and I hope that you aren't forced to, if that's the case. But at the same time, you know, there is growth here. And there is prayer that happens in the heart. There's prayer that happens in your private life. And even if you're uncomfortable in praying out loud, you also may be uncomfortable just speaking out loud. That's okay. You may grow in that department or you may not. It's your heart that God wants.
9: I love that. Pastor Lutzer is our guest right now. There's a lot of questions coming in with regard to spiritual trajectory and prayer for this sanctification, which is a big fancy word for growing up in Christ Jesus. What are we looking for when we pray that way? Let's say we're praying to overcome a temptation. What are we looking for, Pastor?
0: Well, what we're looking for is, yes, in the Lord's Prayer, you know, lead us not into temptation, deliver us from evil. So that is a legitimate prayer, but there are also other things in the Word of God that we need to be obedient to see that prayer fulfilled. We can't simply say, okay, God, I prayed about that, now I'm okay. I mean, the Bible talks about spiritual warfare. It speaks about guarding our hearts and so forth. So I hope I'm answering your question, Carl. I'm not entirely sure that I am, but that's what comes to mind.
9: Well, that's good. Just a quick follow-up to that. I have found that when I'm listening to the Lord in prayer, he brings Scripture to mind, and the absence of Scripture creates a vacuum for which almost any of my own wisdom could come in. How central is the Word of God? This is a softball, right, Pastor? It's central, isn't it, to prayer?
0: Well, it is. And even this morning before I got out of bed, I was praying. And what was I praying? I was actually praying Scripture. And what people need to know is if you're new in the prayer life and you don't know how to pray for your child or whatever, look at the promises of God, look at Paul's prayers and pray those. And when you pray a prayer that Paul gives, I was actually praying Ephesians chapter 1, when you pray a prayer like that, you don't even have to add at the end, if it be thy will. That is the will of God. The Apostle Paul constantly, you know, that the eyes of your heart may be enlightened, that you might know what is the hope of your calling and the inheritance of the saints. Those prayers are always God's will. So if you know where to begin, that's a great place to begin. Paul prays about 12 different prayers in the epistles, the letters that he wrote. Begin there.
8: Dr. Erwin Lutzer, our guest this morning, this one came in and could have come in many times over. Someone says, I'm constantly praying for my son's salvation, but I've not seen a change. What do I do now?
0: Just keep praying and make sure that you provide an environment where the prodigal son is willing to come home. And all that you can do is, parents, you can't convert your child. You can pray that God would convert them, but you can't. Conversion is of God. So my dear mother, my dear father, whoever you are, keep praying, keep interceding. Many illustrations come to mind that we don't have time to give right now of parents who kept praying and God eventually answered their prayers, but it didn't happen right away.
8: Dr. Lutzer, this is a heartfelt question from someone who says they've gotten really frustrated with God, with my life. I've talked to him angrily. I believe suffering from chronic anxiety and dealing with despair has led me there. My question is, how can I know God will still hear me and see me since I fear I have offended him?
0: Go to Psalm 77 and read it. There, the author, I think it may be Asaph, he just pesters God with one question after another, just spills out his disappointment. But the psalm does end with praise. So to this dear person, God can handle whatever you have done. And if you are upset with him and you tell him that, don't worry, he can handle it. But what he wants ultimately is praise and submission. And when you're brought to that point, God, of course, forgives, and he understands. So we keep going on.
9: I love it. Some of you are just maybe getting a portion of this, and I want you to take a deeper dive. 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Although there have been a ton of questions, we've just barely scratched the surface. And in his work, Why Doesn't God Answer My Prayers, it's going to plumb the depths of Scripture and give years of wisdom from Pastor Lutzer. 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

just keeps coming. Guys, one of the things that we love more than anything else is giving you content that changes lives. All you got to bring is a heart that says, teach me, Lord.

0: Growing up, I would sometimes, as a kid, sit with my father on the front porch of our home in the mountains of North Carolina, and we would watch thunderstorms. My dad loved them, and as long as I was with him, I did too. No matter how much lightning or how loud the thunder. Now that I think about it, it's the same with my Heavenly Father. Thunderstorms, as it were, don't frighten him. And as long as I'm with him, I'm okay too. There is never any perspiration on his upper lip. That always makes thunderstorms bearable. I'm Steve Brown. You think about that. Share what you just heard with a friend. Go to youthinkaboutthat.com.
1: Hi, this is Bruce Strom from Administer Justice. Consider this. Was Zacchaeus a wee little man? Oh, in stature, Luke 19 tells us he was short. But what made him a wee little man was a tiny heart that cheated others. He was a chief tax collector, abusing his position to take advantage of others. Then he met Jesus. Jesus went to his home. Jesus changed his life. Zacchaeus grew tall that day as his heart changed and he generously gave half of his possessions to the poor. Salvation changes everything. Before Jesus, Zacchaeus was a wee little man, only out for himself. After Jesus, Zacchaeus was a giant of faith, generously sharing with others. How about you? What would God say of your stature? This is Bruce Strom from Administer Justice. To learn more about Administer Justice, visit administerjustice.org.
2: When Marines stormed an insurgent safe house in Iraq, they found themselves trapped in a room with a live enemy grenade. In one incredible act of courage and love, their wounded sergeant tucked the grenade under his body and died so others could live. And there's someone who loves you like that. It's Jesus, God's Son, who took the full brunt of the punishment for your sin when he, in the Bible's words, carried our sins in his body on the tree. You need this love. You need the man who died in your place. We'll help you get started with him at 888-NEED-HIM.
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4: Come as you are and experience God. 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
4: Cold spaghetti's great.
5: Okay. Okay.
6: I disagree.
7: No. I guess not.
6: I guess not.
7: Okay.
6: No.
7: Well, man, I'm going back to my bachelor days, I guess. I thought cold spaghetti was universally loved.
5: I've never been known for, like, high levels of coordination. That's just, and it feels like.
7: I've never been known for high levels of coordination.
3: Delivering the truth daily.
5: If it were possible to have every worldly gain available and you're forfeiting your soul, there's no amount of gain that would make it worth it.
6: Our own way never, ever works because it's apart from the life source, which is God.
8: For me, growing up, love was always conditional and can be taken from you. Christ's love can't. And he went to the cross with my mind and my heart that night.
3: Now from the Call of Hope Studios, this is Carl and Crew.
7: Well, the beat goes on. Abdu Murray here, new to me. Allie was keeping him all to herself for the longest time. And then when I...
5: As in, we had him on twice when Carl was out.
7: Oh, my goodness. Speaker, author, attorney who specializes in addressing issues where religious faith and emerging cultural trends intersect and collide. They're colliding everywhere, aren't they, Abdu?
9: They are indeed. Thanks for having me on, guys. I really appreciate it.
7: Really good to have you back. What are the big issues today?
9: Well, the big issues today are almost daily changing. in terms of where faith and culture collide. I mean, the big pervasive issues right now, at least for the past 2 years, have been the advent of AI and where that's leading us in terms of understanding what it means to be human and what it means to be made in the image of God. And we're sort of losing a sense of that, because if the machines can do what we do and they have no soul, what does that say about us? Also, of course, the issues of identity. I mean, identity seems to be the word that everyone talks about all the time. And of course, you know, world events and what is the role of the Christian in praying for our enemies and those who persecute us in light of all that's going on around the world. So there's no shortage of cultural issues to have to talk about, and they seem to emerge daily. The good news is that we have an unchanging message that predicts all these things, even though the world seems to be changing.
7: It seems to me like we got a tough recipe. We've got spiritual ambiguity on the rise in the West, and then you've got an AI platform that is spiritually ambiguous on steroids. That's a bad combo, isn't it, my friend?
9: It really is, because when we do have a sense in which people are returning to a sense of spirituality, but there's also this dominant feature in culture, which is the culture of self-making, whether it's curating your online persona or it's becoming an influencer, especially for young people. When you ask them, what do you want to be when you grow up? They say influencer, and that leads to a sense of a curated and a manufactured identity. Then along comes an artificial intelligence platform, which basically says you don't really have one. You're just a machine like me. But you can create it if you want to, but you have to do it not through a spiritual means, but through a completely sort of artificial means. It's a dangerous combination, and we're seeing the effects of it. The more the research is coming out, the more we're seeing that over-reliance on technology to tell you what the world is like and to do your thinking for you, it's not resulting in the machines becoming more human-like. It's resulting in the humans becoming more machine-like.
5: Abdu Murray, our guest expert. Now, he has tackled complex issues in some pretty tough forums. He does Q&A forums, debates, dialogues at leading universities like Yale, Berkeley, MIT, and others around the world. I am going to, one of the things I love about your website, Abdu, is that you have these videos of these 20 of the most commonly asked questions about the faith. Let's start with this one. Is the Bible morally outdated?
9: Yeah, and this is one of my favorite topics actually to talk about, because I wrote a book called More Than a White Man's Religion, where I pose the issue. The more I see on schools, I see that the university levels are not asking first, is the Bible true? They're asking first, is the Bible moral? Because they accuse it of being sexist and racist and anything ending in the sort of suffix a phobia, you know, transphobia, homophobia, that kind of thing. And the answer is no. In fact, I would argue that the Bible is actually the cure for the very things it's being blamed for. When you look at the way, let's just take the racism and ethnicism issue. When you look at the way the Bible actually describes the nation of Israel, oftentimes Israel is used as an instrument of judgment by God for the actions of the surrounding nations. In other words, God doesn't judge them based on their skin color or based on their location or based on their accents or their food choices. Rather, God judges them based on what they do morally, which is child sacrifice and worshiping false gods, temple prostitution, and these things. And we know it's not race-based, because when Israel does the same things, God uses those other nations as instruments of judgment to correct Israel herself. So we see that God is no one who favors people based on their ethnicity. In fact, God judges people not based on their skin color, but on the content of their character. And of course, that sounds terribly familiar. That sounds like Martin Luther King, who did not pull that phrase out of the sky. Well, I guess it came from the Bible, so he kind of did. But it's a sentiment of equality right there. And then you see, if the Bible were racist and sexist, what you wouldn't see is women who are non-Jews being the heroes of stories. Yet you see in John chapter 4, when Jesus encounters a Samaritan woman who is rejected by not only her own people, but of course by the animosity that existed between two ethnicities of the Jews and the Samaritans, Jesus uses a woman to become the first cross-cultural missionary, and she's wildly successful. And that is an amazing thing. And that's one story of but dozens. So right now in our culture, we're facing the issues of racial equality and all these kind of things and gender equality. And the Bible has been talking about this for 2,000 years. So rather than be this kind of thing where we think of it as an outdated book, it's actually our eternal contemporary. It's ancient, yet it constantly speaks to our current cultural issues.
7: Abdu, we live in a culture, not just in the West, I think predominantly more so here. It seems that when I travel around the world and I see people that don't have the means we have in the West, I'm reminded that Jesus himself said, I've chosen those who are poor in this world to be rich in faith. Mm. It's a bizarre situation that we have. We've got blame game on steroids. And my question is, I know that we need to look for justice, but how important, I'm sharing my conviction here. Here's my conviction. Rather than asking you to rubber stamp my conviction, you tell me where I'm wrong. Mm. My conviction is that the gospel has an innate nature of looking within oneself, not the world around us. And when we lose that, we lose a lot. Am I wrong, Abdu?
9: When we look within ourselves and not to the world, we lose a lot? Or when we lose that idea?
7: Yeah, when we lose the idea that the greatest problem in our life is staring us in the mirror in the morning and not someone else, we're better off, aren't we, Abdu?
9: We are, and this is where I think the gospel has this universal applicability. You know, I came from a Muslim background and a Middle Eastern ethnicity. And so I come from an honor and shame culture. And an honor and shame culture is different than a Western innocence and guilt culture, in the sense that an honor and shame culture is communal. We have the same morality. We just enforce it communally. In other words, if I do something wrong, I become someone shameful, as opposed to I've done something wrong. In the West, we have an individualized culture, which is if I do something wrong, I can look inwardly and I don't need someone else to tell me. I look at the man in the mirror, as it were. And both have their beauties, because I do think there is this sense in which the sin condition is something that's intensely personal. And when we don't reckon with the sin condition and see the truth of our the condition with which we are beset, then we can't affect the community in a positive way. However, we have to recognize at the same time that our sin condition does have a communal effect. So while we're looking for justice and these kind of things and equality all throughout society, it starts internally. And so the beauty of the gospel is that it was presented to an honor and shame Middle Eastern culture. So it was communal. And it talked about the societal impacts of our sin, but it also presents itself in an individualized way because our individual sin is being called out. When the rich young ruler says, what must I do to attain eternal life? Jesus individualizes the answer. He says, there's one thing you lack, not everybody, just you. And you need to sell everything you have and come follow me. Not because rich people are inherently bad and they have this thing that other people don't have, but because this guy relied on himself a little too much, and Jesus needed to call out that guy. So he held up a mirror to that individual guy, and he did it in a communal culture. And the whole idea here is that when we face the sin internally, we can begin to have positive effect externally. But if we don't deal with the person we're looking at, well, then how can we ever actually affect the world in a positive way? Yeah. In fact, more than that, when we don't look internally, we start to judge hypocritically, and that's a violation of when Jesus says, do not judge hypocritically, but when you judge, use a correct judgment. So over and over again, when we look internally and we lose that sense, we start to judge other people.
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16: Hi, my name is J.D. Barrow, a pastoral studies major at the Moody Bible Institute. The MBI verse of the week is found in Mark 16, 19 through 20. After the Lord Jesus had spoken to them, he was taken up into heaven. He sat at the right hand of God. Then the disciples went out and preached everywhere, and the Lord worked with them and confirmed his word by the signs that accompanied it. That's Mark 16, 19 through 20, the Moody Bible Institute, verse of the week.
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7: It's Carl and Crew, Ask the Experts, one of our favorites here, Abdu Murray. Here's why this is so important. When we're talking world religion, we're talking ethics, we're talking almost any topic where you've got this collision of philosophies in our world today. Abdu, a question I'm asking for a friend, a la me. Here we go. Abdu, I had a friend when I lived in South Africa for a year, had a ministry to Muslims, and he had an interesting approach. I don't have a dog in this hunt at all, so I want your honest opinion, you being sure. Raised in a Muslim context. He appealed that this God that these folks were praying to, in their naivety, or maybe in their Muslim in name only, was really the one true and living God. And he used that as an attempt of an evangelistic tool. I've heard a lot of debate on this. So coming from your van, you've got a perfect platform to speak to this. Mm-hmm. Who is the God of the Muslim, of Islam, versus the God of the scriptures?
9: Yeah, and this great question. And oftentimes I want to make sure I approach this with a level of tactical wisdom, and not only biblical insight, but of course they feed each other, don't they? And that's when Paul says in Colossians chapter 4, verse 5, walk in wisdom toward outsiders. So when we're talking to a Muslim, if you start talking about different gods, well, because they fundamentally believe, because the Quran, their holy book, says that Allah, which is just a name for God, which means the God. In fact, most Arab Christians refer to God as Allah as well, not just Muslims, because it means the God. They would say that their God, from the Bible, from the Quran, I should say, is the only uncreated being there is. Everything else is created. He's perfect. He's all-knowing, all-powerful, all these things. He's the God of Abraham, Isaac, Jacob, Ishmael, and on it goes. So they would say it's the same line of the prophets come from the same God. Now, the issue, though, is that that God, as described in the Quran, is very different in terms of his nature. For example, God is not triune. That is a blasphemous thing to say in Islam, that God is one in his nature and three in his persons, that he is incarnational. He would never incarnate and limit himself, in their words, to Jesus's body. And that would be blasphemous itself. And then, my goodness, he would never die on a cross, because

0: to die at the hands of the very sinners you created is an utterly shameful and weak thing, and God is too great for that, because they say the phrase Allahu Akbar. So they would say that those things are fundamentally different. So what we're doing is we're talking about God, but we're having very different conceptions of who and what that God is and what he's like. So it's very different. The very things that I thought when I was a Muslim insulted God's greatness, like the Trinity, the Incarnation, and the cross. As I began to look into these things over a 9-year search of the philosophical, historical, and scientific and other underpinnings of the various faiths, these ideas of Trinity, Incarnation, and cross, I thought they insulted God's greatness. I've come to realize they actually demonstrate God's greatness.
1: Wow.
0: So for example, the cross. If God is truly the greatest possible being, and Muslims believe that, by the way, they would say, Allahu Akbar, God is greater. He's the greatest possible being. But if God is the greatest possible being, then he would express the greatest possible virtue, which is love, in the greatest possible way. That just stands to reason. And what is the greatest possible way to express the greatest possible virtue? Well, the greatest possible way to express love is self-sacrifice. And Islam knows nothing of that from the terms of God himself exhibiting that greatest virtue. But we do it, and so God has to do it better than we do. And we do it for those who love us, but God does it for those who hate him, Romans chapter 5, verse 8. And when I realized that, and then I saw that whole philosophical argument encapsulated in just one verse, Romans chapter 5, verse 8, I thought, oh my goodness, this truly is the Lord of language, the Lord of philosophy, the Lord of love, and the Lord of sacrifice. And I gave my life to him.
1: Oh, you know what, Abdu? That is the greatest witnessing tool I've ever heard. Mm. And I have some dear friends, neighbors, that go winter in Pakistan, and they're restaurateurs, and they might even be listening right now. And I love them so much. And that almost brings me to tears, bro. That's a powerful tool, isn't it?
0: Well, it brought me to tears when I first realized that, you know, I looked for 9 years. And I think this is an important thing we have to recognize, is that what we're talking about, cultural issues or different religious issues or whatever it is, the way the Apostle Paul talks in Colossians chapter 4 is he says, make the best use of the time, let your speech be gracious, seasoned with salt, so you may know how you ought to answer each person. Not each worldview, not each issue, not each controversy, but each person. So when Christians were engaging with me, they were asking, essentially, the effective ones were asking, what does Abdu care about? What are the things that he deeply longs for that are legitimate? And how does the gospel speak to it and answer it? And so I, as a Muslim, wanted to follow a religion or follow a belief system that extolled God as the greatest possible being. That's the center of Islam. And so various ways I saw that the gospel over time, despite my resistance to it, started to answer the things I needed to know were true. It was Blaise Pascal who beautifully said that men despise religion and they fear that it may be true. The trick is to show them that religion is not contrary to reason, but worthy of reverence and respect. And then he says, make good people wish it were true, and then show them that it is true. And for me, that's the big mesh. You mesh someone's legitimate desire with the rational belief, and the Bible does exactly that.
1: Abdu, you have hit on the most salient point of witness to almost any worldview other than a Christocentric, self-sacrificing Jesus, because they all aim at something like this, don't they?
0: They do. You know, people often say things like all religions are essentially the same, they're only superficially different. But the reality is they're exactly the opposite. They're superficially the same, but deeply, profoundly different, except in this one way. Every system of belief in some form or fashion has a sense in which you strive to please God or to attain enlightenment, or even if you're an atheist, if we have enough education and resource distribution and these kind of things, we'll manufacture a Star Trek-like existence where we'll speak to machines and food will pop out. You know, there's always this sense in which we are our own savior. In Islam, for example, if you do enough good works, your cosmic scale is weighed to the balance where your good outweighs your bad and you go to heaven. You still need God's mercy, of course. The Quran says that over and over again, but even that mercy is earned in one sense. It is only the Christian gospel, in sharp distinction to every other worldview,
1: yeah,
0: that says you cannot be good enough. We cannot be the solution because we are in fact the problem. And therefore we need someone who's not us to save us from us. And even the Quran itself, the book of the Muslims, says if God were to judge humanity according to what it deserves, he would not leave on the back of the earth even one living thing. That's how deep and pervasive and destructive our sin is.
2: Oh, my word.
0: So if that's how bad we are, how can we fix it? We need God's mercy, of course, but we need God's solution.
1: Boy.
0: And the cross is the solution that satisfies God's justice and his mercy at the same time.
1: Muhammad had a moment of clarity there.
0: Yeah, no, absolutely. And because he was influenced by Christians around him. And there were Christians who were in Arabia at the time of Muhammad's advent. So he did have some level of influence there. And so I think, here's the thing, I think, is that every system of belief at some point or another recognizes, and this comes from a secular source, Stephen Prothero, he says, every system of belief recognizes that something wrong with the world and something wrong with humanity. But we all get to different, we get to different finish lines. We have the same starting line, different finish lines. It is the Christian faith that says the starting line dictates how we get to the finish line, because if something's wrong with us, then we need someone outside of us. Other systems of belief play lip service to this. They do, but they don't get you all the way there, because there's ultimately a humanistic central to those views. And it's the Christian faith, in its irony, which says that human beings are sinful, yet we are beautifully and wonderfully made in God's image. And so the cross reconciles and bridges those two seemingly contradictory but only paradoxical truths, that we are made in God's image, and because we're infinitely valuable, made in his image, an infinite price needs to be paid to redeem us, and that's why God himself pays it. If we are infinitely valuable, but we try in our finitude to pay the price will never be sufficient, because it's not infinite to satisfy our infinite value in God's infinite justice and mercy. But the cross is infinite because God himself pays.
1: Boom.
3: Wow. Abdu Murray, our guest, and you're going, how can I find out more about this guy? Text Embrace. He is the president of Embrace the Truth. 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Coming up, we'll tackle this one. It's now common for people to push back against the suggestion that there's a your truth, my truth. That debate's been going on for a while, but as you've been talking about in this same vein, what's the most kind, loving, winsome way to approach that question, where it's not angry, it's not fist stomping, but why can't we all have our own truth? Coming up.

0: Well, right back to our Ask the Expert this hour, Abdu Murray from Embrace the Truth. He is a speaker, author, attorney. You know, it can be tempted to be triggered or get angry when somebody uses a version of your truth, my truth. But what's the loving way to respond to somebody who suggests that that's great, that what you believe works for you? I believe something different that works for me. Can't we all just get along?
1: Yeah, well, the first thing I think in that kind of objection is that we don't believe things because they work. Things aren't true because they work, but oftentimes things that are true do in fact work. In other words, it doesn't work because it's not true because it works. It works because it's true. Mm-hmm. Now, sometimes we have to realize that things that are inconvenient are also true as well. So when someone says my truth, you have your truth, I have my truth, and let's settle it at that. The problem with that is that it sounds incredibly respectful. And so what I want to say is the way to lovingly approach this is to say, okay, I hear what you're trying to say. You're trying to be respectful of all points of view and give each point of view equal weight. But the reality is truth by definition excludes that which is false. By definition, it's exclusive. So it can't actually be a cosmic vacuum where everything can be allowed. Because what if I say, it's my truth that your truth is false? Now what? Because if my truth is that your truth is false and your truth is that all truths are true, now we're at an impasse. And so if you're going to respect my beliefs, then you have to respect my belief that your belief is wrong. Well, now what do we do? And so that can't be the way it goes. That is simply a recipe for chaos. Rather, I do what I call giving people the dignity of difference. I take someone else's point of view seriously enough to say, I will agree or disagree based on what you say. So for example, Christianity, we talked about this before, Christianity and Islam. There's many things that are similar in their belief systems, but there's enough things that are fundamentally different that we would say this. If Islam and Christianity were similar and were equally true, then what was the point of the advent of Islam in the first place? Because why would you need a new system of belief to correct, you know, in their view, Christian belief if the Christian belief and the Muslim belief were essentially the same? What was the point of Muhammad in the first place?
0: Yeah.
1: What was the point of the Quran in the first place? So I would say that I take a Muslim seriously when I disagree with them. I'm taking 1,400 years of tradition and saying, I looked at your views. They're different than my views. Now let's talk lovingly and caringly about why they're different. Because to say they're all equally true and I have my truth and you have your truth is to invalidate the claims of the various founders of the most influential belief systems in the world. Hinduism and Buddhism are a good example. They sound so similar because they both believe in reincarnation and karma. But Buddha actually started a Buddhism as a Hindu in rejection of the fundamental idea that the Hindu believes, which is that the self is God. Buddha said there is no self. Well, you can't get more different than that. And to say that Buddhists and Hindus believe essentially the same thing is to disrespect thousands of years of both Hindu and Buddhist traditions. So rather than disrespect them, why don't we lovingly come to a statement that we can disagree agreeably and say, what is the truth? Not what is my truth? Because what is my truth insults other faiths. It doesn't compliment them.
0: Alma, first time caller from Chicago. Thanks for calling in. Give us your question for Abdu Murray.
2: Hi, good morning. Yes, this is questions for Abdu. You mentioned the honor shame culture a little earlier, especially in the biblical era. As you having been raised in that same culture, did that in any way shape your view of the Bible or the way you interpret it?
1: Oh, I'm so glad you asked, Alma, because absolutely it did. Let me give you an example of how the Bible can really bake your noodle if you really look at the belief systems that it's addressing at the same time. So we have this parable. In Matthew chapter 20, we have this parable of the generous employer, where Jesus says, this is how God's sovereign grace works, is that there's these guys who are out there who are day laborers. They're looking for work that day, and then the old master of a vineyard, who is the proxy for God in this parable, goes out and says, hey, I'll take you, you, and you, and they negotiate for a denarius worth of work for that day. And they say, that's a fair wage, and they go and they work in the guy's vineyard for the whole day. Then the master goes out a second time, and a third time, and a fourth time, and a fifth time to hire these laborers. Now, in back then, just as today, if you don't get hired in the morning, you're not going to get hired at all. So they go home in shame, in an honor and shame culture, that they couldn't get their get a day's wage to provide for their families. But these guys stayed there. In fact, the master of the vineyard says, what are you still doing here? Why are you still here? And they said, we had held out hope that someone would give us a day's work. So the master of the vineyard said, go work in my vineyard for even an hour, and I'll give you a denarius. So the same amount of money he paid the guys who worked all day. At the end of the parable, of course, the last guys get paid first. So the first guys see it and they're outraged and they say, wait a minute, we worked all day. These guys worked 1 hour. You gave us the same amount of money. That's not fair. And what does the master of the vineyard say? The master of the vineyard, who is God in the parable, he says, friend, can't I do with my money what I want? I've done you no wrong. And didn't you agree for a denarius? It's about God's sovereign grace. The last shall be first and the first shall be last. But here's the cool part. One, it answers the question of God's sovereignty and human free will, that God can be sovereign. He can say, I will give somebody a dollar or a denarius based on my own sovereignty. But he says to those guys, and didn't you agree for a denarius? That's human free will. They negotiated and they agreed of their own free will. So God's sovereignty and human free will at the same time. That's a thing I get in the West, a question I get in the West. But what's cool is this. I remember reading this parable and someone shared it with me when I was a Muslim, and I thought, this is a terrible story. It's so unfair. But then I saw my honor and shame culture reflected in it. The guys who waited all day for a job didn't want to go home in shame. And God, because of their faith, rewarded them with a denarius, the same day, same wage as a full day's work, because their faith that God would redeem them and save them from shame was credited as if it was work. And that goes all the way back to Genesis, where Abraham's faith was credited as righteousness, as if it was work for God's sake. And so you see the Bible woven together. And when I saw that, I was amazed that this Bible, which I thought was a white Western sort of individualistic book, actually speaks to my culture. And that started so many questions for me about, oh my goodness, maybe this Bible actually speaks to my people as well as the West. I'd often put it this way. Jesus has a passport with many stamps.
3: Ah, this is beautiful. Abdu, how many Muslims are, like many Western Christians, I use that in air quotes, that are Muslim in name only and really don't know theology and they're just guided by the cultural norms?
1: Oh, it's just like every other faith system and every other culture as well, is that you have plenty of people who are Muslim in name only because there's, again, that honor and shame culture dictates that they identify culturally or in terms of their society as Muslim, but they don't really know a deep sense of their theology. There's a lot of them. I'd say even probably the majority of most Muslims don't

0: dot is religious identity and the square is you. In other words, your sense of individual identity dominates. But in the East and in the Middle East, it's exactly the opposite. The square that surrounds the dot is religious identity and the dot is you. You're a small part of the full religious identity, which explains why Muslims who are nominal, who might, you know, be Muslim in name only, will engage with you in a sort of verbal death match over whether or not Christianity or Islam is true, even though they don't practice it. They don't pray the five daily prayers, but they would still engage in this debate with you because it's part of their identity. They have an obligation to maintain it in an honor and shame culture. And that's why the barriers can be so big, no matter what they know or don't know.
1: Is it harder to reach the dot or the square?
0: Wow. It really does depend, because sometimes I have to convince people who claim to be Christians that they're not, in order to like tell them this is who Christ really is.
1: And they think, amen.
0: You know, and so sometimes the dot is really hard to convert because the dot thinks they're the square. But I think oftentimes it's hard to convince the square, because there's not a rational reason to attend to that religious system. It's a personal reason. There's intense consequences. There are identity issues. If I stop being a Muslim, then who am I? And when you change your religious system in an Eastern, Middle Eastern culture, it is one of the greatest sins you can commit for the culture. You might as well drop a grenade into someone's living room. That's how much damage is done oftentimes when they convert to a different system of belief, including Christianity. So it isn't the intellectual issues. It's the consequences of what people hold on to that are often the real barrier. So my job as an apologist is to remove the intellectual barriers so people can see the real thing that's keeping them from becoming a Christ follower.
2: 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Coming up, I'm going to tell you a couple of text messages that come in. We'll get to both of them if we have time. How do we reconcile God is omnipresent, but hell is separation from God? We'll tackle that one. Plus, who are the descendants of Ishmael? More coming up here on Carl and Crew.
3: An Ebola outbreak in the Democratic Republic of Congo started weeks, maybe even months ago. Health officials are struggling to identify the source. With 600 suspected cases already, the WHO is calling it a public health emergency. Initially, health experts struggled to identify this Ebola outbreak because this particular virus strain is so rare. In fact, Dr. Peter Stafford, an American missionary surgeon, got sick after operating unknowingly on a patient with Ebola before the outbreak was detected. By the time he was flown out of the country, Dr. Stafford was barely able to stand on his own. Unfortunately, the majority of those infected don't have the luxury of flying out for treatment. The DRC has opened more health centers to treat this rare Ebola strain, but will it be enough? Would you join me and call upon our Heavenly Father, the great physician, to heal and bring comfort to those impacted? I'm David Wolin at haventoday.org.
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4: Hi, I'm Johnny Erickson Tata, and too often I hear stories of mothers who give birth to an infant with a disability, and they are told by their doctors that their child's life is not worth living. This happened to my friend Shauna when Sarah was born with Down syndrome. Shauna remembers the doctors looked at her in the eye and told her there was no purpose for Sarah's life, no reason for her to live. Sarah belongs in an institution. But God's voice of truth drowned out those lies. God reminded Shauna that Sarah was fearfully and wonderfully made in the image of God. It did not matter how anybody else saw her child. God saw her as beautiful, and so did Shauna. Ephesians chapter 2 tells us that we are God's work in progress. At Johnny and Friends, we strive to show special needs.

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4: Our guest expert this morning, Abdu Murray, has been tackling questions on faith, reason, culture, religion. How about this one? Who are the descendants of Ishmael?
5: Yeah, so this kind of depends on who is responding to the question. Muslims will say that that Arabs are the descendants of Ishmael, and it goes through Hagar and her line because she's Egyptian. And they go through, so a Muslim would say that because Ishmael is the father of the Arabs, as even is prophesied in Genesis 16 and all these things, a great nation comes from him. And so because she's Egyptian, Hagar is, the Arabs come from that line. And therefore Muhammad as a prophet essentially is a prophet in the line of the great prophets, including Ishmael's father, Abraham. And so that is a sense to legitimize Muhammad's office as prophet, even though he's an Arab and outside the family of the Jews, or the Hebrews at that point. So that would be the claim. Now, whether or not this is actually genetically proven or not, it's a matter of great dispute. It really is. But here's the thing that's interesting, just for our purposes and really quickly, is that let's assume for a moment the Arabs are the descendants of Ishmael, and that Islam in some way has some kind of a root ethnically, let's say, because Islam is an originally Arab religion. let's assume that's true. The thing that's beautiful about this is that at some point, Genesis actually describes the Ishmael and his progeny as being free people who are at odds, it seems, with the surrounding people around them, but really are free because Hagar, their mother, essentially, as an Egyptian, was bound as a slave or a servant to Sarah before she had children and even after. So the promise to Ishmael and his descendants is that you will be free. Not that you will be constantly in opposition, but opposition happens because of freedom, in distinction to your mother who was a servant. So there's a blessing actually being given there so that those same people will have the freedom to actually see that a descendancy from Abraham, whether it's ethnic or not, is actually a blessing because they are being pointed towards the Messiah, who is the whole point of Abraham's blessing to be the father of many nations. And so instead of seeing them as our enemy, we should see the descendants of Ishmael as people who are promised that the Messiah will be for them as well.
4: Abdu Murray, our guest this morning. You can text the word embrace to 800-555-7898 for more details. 800-555-7898. Just text embrace. Back to the text message question. How do we reconcile that God is omnipresent, but hell is separation from God?
5: Yeah, and this comes down to how we have to clarify our terms sometimes. And this is very important, is that presence, we have to understand there are two forms of presence. One form of presence is what theologians have called in classical Christianity God's essential presence, and there's also his relational or gracious presence. God's essential presence is that he is in fact omnipresent because he is the source of all creation. He is not a being among beings. He is the source of all being. And therefore, as the source of all being, he is essentially present everywhere. Everything is sustained by him. And since we do believe that God sustains all things that exist, and people who are in hell in fact exist, he is therefore sustaining even their existence in that sense. So he is essentially present even in a state of hell. But his relational presence, the presence where we can feel him and understand him and have communion with him, that is absent. He withholds that because we have rejected it. And so in hell, we don't feel his relational or gracious presence. We just don't feel it. And in that sense, it also masks our ability to feel his essential presence. He is there. He's just not there in relationship with those who have chosen rejection of relationship with God. So as C.S. Lewis has famously put it in a summarization, hell is sort of locked from the inside. And it's not that God puts people there at the end of the world. When we are judged, God, there will be two people. So those who will say to God, thy will be done. And there will be those to whom God said, thy will be done. And they will get what they want. And if they wanted separation from his relational presence, they'll get that. But God is essentially everywhere. So he's omnipresent in his essentialness. He is absent in hell from in terms of his relationship or his graciousness to those people because they rejected it.
6: Abdu Murray, our guest. This is epic, guys. If you're getting this going, where can I get more? Text the word embrace to 800-555-7898. I'm talking videos that highlight top 20 questions he's answered on university campuses in adversarial situations. Epic content. Text embrace to 800-555-7898. Abdu, I don't know if you're covenant or dispensational, and frankly, those brackets are too constricting in my view. But where do you see modern Israel versus ancient Israel today?
5: Well, a couple of things is that the first thing I want to make sure I understand, I push all this from a biblical anthropology, and that anthropology tells me that all human beings are sinners. Ancient Israel was full of people who were sinners, but also people who did wonderful things. So when those people sinned, they were judged, and we also have, and they repented. And when they did the right thing, God rewarded them and applauded them. And so we ought to do the same thing. So modern Israel is a country run by people who are essentially or is beset with a sinful condition. So when they sin, we should criticize. When they do right, we should applaud. And just like I do with myself and any other country. Having said that, how I look at this is that if Israel exists by God's providence, it exists for a purpose, and that is to point people to the Messiah, ultimately. The God of Abraham, Isaac, and Jacob is the God of Israel, and that Israel definitely needs to understand who their Messiah is, and it's Jesus who is from their line. And Israel should exist to be a beacon and a light to the world about who the Messiah is. And so that's the ultimate fulfillment. And that's how the church should act as well, as a beacon to who the Messiah is. So that's kind of how I see it.
6: I love it. Yeah, my conviction, growing conviction, is that Israel, Abram, the father of all who believe, Abraham, is it's a portal into saving connection with a loving God. And that's the greatest message that they carried. Mm-hmm. And that goes on today. A couple of questions here that are similar, that are call-ins here. So I'm going to give Ellie the floor from Aurora, Illinois. Ellie, what's your question?
7: Hi, good morning. I have a son who's a senior in high school who has been evangelizing his friends and really just stepping out. He's at public high school. There's several Muslims at our high school because we're in a big Indian area, and one of his friends kind of jokingly expressed interest coming to church, but then used the caveat, well, you're not going to convert me. I'm just going to come for fun. What would you suggest for my son as a way to reach his Muslim friends, given the fact that, as you were talking earlier about the square and the dot, you know, that cultural fear of going against it, how would you encourage him to reach his friends?
5: I am absolutely thrilled, Ellie, that he's doing this. And I'll tell you, his friend who jokingly said he'll come to church, and if he does say, you're not going to convert me, I got to tell you, that sounds not vaguely, but strangely familiar. I said the same things. Yeah. I did the exact same stuff. And a Muslim coming to church at all is actually kind of a big deal. So don't discount that his attitude about sort of a resistance to these things is a shield in some way that can't be penetrated. The fact that he's willing to come at all is kind of a big deal. So your son's doing the right thing. He's becoming aromatic. He's becoming the effervescence of Christ such that someone could say, I'll go to church. You won't convert me, but I'll go to church. Well, it took me 9 years. to become a Christian. And it didn't take me 9 years because the answers were hard to find. It took me 9 years because the answers were hard to accept. And it was a bunch of Christians over time who witnessed to me, who gave me great reasons not only to believe what the Bible was saying was true, but that they were living it out. So your son may be one link in a long chain that essentially connects Muslims to Christ, including this guy. So 10 years from now, he might come to faith and he'll have your son to thank for introducing him to the church life in the first place. Yeah. So it's not that conversion will happen immediately, but it's just keep it up, because if he is doing this and they saying, I'll go to church, don't worry about the seeming resistance. Oftentimes, I'll tell you this real quick, the more times people seem resistant, the more you're getting to them. That's what I did. I got more resistant the more they were actually getting to me. So take heart and keep it up.
6: That's Agrippa-esque. We don't know if he's going to turn, but boy, you got a Pauline theology would say, put it out there. You don't

0: just keeps coming. Guys, one of the things that we love more than anything else is giving you content that changes lives. All you got to bring is a heart that says, teach me, Lord.
1: Hey, this is Pastor David Geese of Village Church. Consider this. How do I make plans for life, career, or finances, or my children's future, and trust God? James 4 shows us that it's a matter of the heart. Don't assume your plans as Lord over your life, but rather submit your plans to the one who is Lord over your life. Don't make plans saying, my will be done. Rather, make plans saying, thy will be done. Don't say, James 4, 13 to 15 says, don't say today or tomorrow we will go into such and such a town and spend a year there and trade and make a profit, because you don't know what tomorrow will bring. But rather, instead, we ought to say, if the Lord wills, we will live and do this or that. So make plans, but don't assume your plans as Lord over your life. Submit your plans to God, who is Lord over your life. I'm Pastor David from Village Church. You can check out what God is doing through Village at vcgurney.org. That's vcgurney.org.
2: The words adjustments and modifications may sound like they come from a manual for robots or the latest app, but all of us can admit, as human beings, we could benefit from some occasional tweaking and minor and sometimes major changes. Psalm 139, 23 and 24 say, "Search me, God, and know my heart. Test me and know my anxious thoughts. See if there is any offensive way in me, and lead me in the way everlasting." Why not ask a family member today, "Is there anything I can do to be a better spouse, parent, sister, or brother?" Having an open heart to correction and being willing to change go a long way in relationships. Instead of digging in your heels and saying, "I will not change," be adaptable, be teachable. I'm Arlene Pellicane, author of Parents Rising.
3: Beautiful things can fall apart. 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
5: If only I didn't have this illness. If only I had a believing wife. If only the circumstances of my life were different, then I could be so useful to God. And it's all an illusion. Because the only life that you have to offer to God is the life that He has given to you right now.
6: Welcome to Open the Bible with Pastor Colin Smith. And Colin, while you did share with us the truth at the end of that phrase, we're tempted to buy into those lies that we heard at the beginning.
7: Yeah, I really can. And there's only one life that I can offer to Christ, and that's the life that I'm actually living now. And no human life is perfect. No life is as a person would want it to be this side of heaven.
6: Sure.
7: So it's this life with all of the problems that you're facing, all of the difficulties that are on your plate today, this is the life that you're able to offer Jesus Christ. Not some ideal life that you'd like to have but don't actually have. The real life with all of its troubles, that's what Christ is laying claim to. I find that really helpful. This is what I have to offer to Christ.
6: And He's going to accept that? I mean, some of us have some pretty messy lives.
7: He certainly is, because He's the Redeemer. He takes us as we are, and He leads us in the difficulties that we face. And we offer ourselves as we are to Him now.
6: And that's what we're going to continue to look at in today's broadcast. If you can, open your Bible and join us in Romans chapter 6 as we continue the message, Giving as Much as You Know. Here's Pastor Colin.
5: Romans chapter 6 and verse 13, and that verse will be our focus throughout this morning. Romans chapter 6 and verse 13. Offer yourselves to God as those who have been brought from death to life. I want to draw your attention to something I found fascinating and I think is very significant in this verse. Look at it from the beginning of verse 13. Do not, here's the negative, offer the parts of your body to sin as instruments of wickedness. Now, Paul here is talking about your abilities, your capacities, what you can do with the skill of your hands, the power of your mind, and so forth. This is the negative dimension of repentance, and now Paul is going to go on and state the positive. So the negative is, do not offer the parts of your body to sin as instruments to righteousness. So if that's the negative, you would expect him to say as the positive, instead, offer the parts of your body to God as instruments of righteousness. That would be the natural parallelism, wouldn't it? Do not offer the parts of your body to sin as instruments of wickedness, but rather offer the parts of your body to God as instruments of righteousness. That would be beautifully parallel. But notice that that is not what he says. There is something else that you have to do first before you offer your abilities, your capacities, your talents, and your gifts to God. Notice the verse carefully. Do not offer the parts of your body to sin as instruments of wickedness, but rather offer yourselves to God as those who have been brought from death to life, and offer the parts of your body to him, that's to God, as instruments of righteousness. Now you see the very important point that's contained in this verse. Before you offer your gifts, you have to offer yourself. It's a critical principle, and if we do not grasp it, we will come to grief at some point in the Christian life. You offer yourself before you offer your gifts. And only when you've offered yourself is it safe for you then to offer your gifts. It's the only way in which we can serve the Lord effectively, individually and together. Here's the second thing this morning. Offer yourself in your present circumstances. Now, I think the best way to get at this is to look at some examples from the Bible together. Take the story of Joseph in the Old Testament. Now, what a gifted guy he was. And God had remarkable purposes for Joseph. And Joseph knew that right from early in his life because God gave him a vision that indicated that he would have a special calling and a very special ministry indeed. But what happens to him? Well, he ends up getting beaten up by his brothers. And being left for dead in a pit, he's carted off to Egypt where he gets a job and works hard and pursues integrity. But in the course of pursuing integrity, he ends up with a woman telling lies about him. And so he finds himself in the end in prison. But you see, what Joseph did, he offered himself to God in the prison, just where he was. And Joseph was used to save his entire family. You see the pattern? You offer yourself to God in your present circumstances. Think about Moses. Here's another very, very gifted and godly man. And he has a vision. He has a burden. He has a passion for the oppressed people of God. And he is one of them himself. What happens to him? Man with a vision gets betrayed by his own people, finds himself looking after sheep in the backside of the desert. That's Exodus chapter 3 and verse 1. But Moses offered himself to God in the desert. He honored God as a shepherd. Nothing much happened for 40 years. And then God steps in and Moses, in the last years of his life, becomes the shepherd of God's people. Think about the New Testament. John is called to be an apostle serving the churches of Asia. What a task, what a calling. And what happens to him? He ends up on an island called Patmos, essentially imprisoned there. What kind of ministry can you have to the churches when you're stuck on a little island? Well, John offered himself to God. He was in the Spirit on the Lord's day. And God gave to him a vision of heaven, which became the last book of the Bible, which has brought strength and hope and comfort and courage to the churches across the world for the last 2,000 years. Offer yourself before you offer your gifts. Offer yourself in your present circumstances. Thirdly, offer yourself in all that you do. In all that you do. Now let's take a quick look at the regular routine of a typical day. Yours may be somewhat different, but it'll be framed something like this. 24 hours in a day, and let's suppose you spend 8 of them sleeping. I know many are saying, as I'm saying, I wish I did spend 8 of them sleeping, but let's just take that for a start. And let's suppose that you spend 8 of them at work, and some of you are saying, I wish it was only 8 that I spent at work, but let's just take that for a start as well. That's 16. Now let's suppose that you eat 3 meals a day, and with one thing or another, you take an hour with each of them, a lunch and a breakfast and so forth. That's another 3 hours of eating. And let's suppose that you have an hour's commute, and so that's 2 hours of traveling, which gets us, I think, up to 21 hours, which leaves you with 3. Hopefully, if you have a family, you'll be spending a couple of hours with them, which leaves just 1 hour, and then you're tapped out for the day, right? Now, many people have the idea that offering yourself to God means getting involved in a ministry in the church, which is a wonderful thing to do. The work of the church only happens because people give themselves to ministry. But if what you offer to God is limited in your mind to being involved in some ministry in the church, then what you're offering to God is only going to be a tiny, tiny, tiny fraction of your life. And when Paul says, offer yourselves to God, he clearly is not referring to a small fraction. He's referring to the whole of your life, which has to include the sleeping, the eating, the working, and the traveling. The principle here is clearly stated in 1 Corinthians chapter 10 and verse 31, where Paul says, whatever you do, do it to the glory of God. It's a wonderful principle. Whatever you do, do it all to the glory of God. 1 Corinthians chapter 10 and verse 31. We're talking here about a pattern of faithfulness and obedience and of thankfulness and of praise that runs throughout life and glorifies God in all things. Now think about this. Jesus spent 3 years in the public ministry of preaching and teaching and healing. Before that, he spent 20 years thereabouts as a carpenter. And during that time, we know that he cared for his mother. Now, I want to affirm as clearly as we possibly can today that Jesus Christ offered himself to God as much in his carpentry and caring for his mother as he did when he preached the gospel and performed the miracles. Do you believe that? Oh, you're not sure, or you're asleep. Do you believe that Jesus Christ offered himself as much to God in his carpentry and in his caring for his mother as he did in his preaching and in his teaching and even in his dying and in his rising? Do you believe that? See, you've got to believe that because otherwise Jesus didn't live a perfect life. If you don't believe that, what you're saying is that he lived a perfect life for 3 years but not for 30 before that. And the scripture makes it absolutely clear that Jesus Christ lived the perfect life. In him was no sin. What that means is that he offered the totality of himself to God throughout the entire course of his life. That's encouraging for all the carpenters and for all the people who are looking after a mother. And everything else that goes into the ordinary routine of life. You know, we had someone from the church here. I won't mention his name, but we had someone from the church do some electrical work in our house recently. And when I got the bill, I noticed that at the top it had the contractor's name, and at the bottom it said, a company
7: desiring to bring honor to Jesus Christ through service. See, that's what Paul is talking about here. You can install lighting to the glory of God. You offer yourself in all that you do. And in this way you live for and honor the name of Jesus Christ.
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7: So we're trying to get a handle on what it really means to offer yourself to Jesus Christ. You offer yourself before you offer your gifts. That's crucial. You offer yourself in your present circumstances. You don't spend the rest of your life saying, oh, if only it was different, how useful I could be. You offer yourself in the position God has placed you right now, and you offer yourself in all that you do. The last thing is simply this, that you offer yourself just as you are. Now, let's come back to the definition of repentance one more time today. Repentance means turning from as much as you know of your sin to give as much as you know of yourself. And what we're learning, I think, in this series is that the Christian life is really a life in which we continue to learn more about our sin, more about ourselves, and more about God. That's what growing as a Christian looks like. Now that reminds us something that we can easily forget, that actually knowing yourself is a very, very difficult business. It was Calvin who said that all true wisdom is really in two parts. It's all about knowing God and knowing yourself, and he said you can never know the one without the other, which is very fascinating to think about. You see, if you want to understand yourself, you really have to know God, because you're made in his image. And if you don't know the one in whose image you are made, how can you possibly know who you are? You want to know yourself, you have to know God. But on the other hand, if you want to know God, you have to know yourself, because you will never draw near to him in repentance and faith until you come to humbly see your own need of him. So these two things always go together. And the way that we have light on both is, of course, as we saw last time, through the word of God. Knowing yourself is a difficult business, and it is a lifelong journey to discover the strange movings of one's own heart. Keeps taking you by surprise. Jeremiah said, the heart is deceitful above all things, and who can understand it? Who can understand his own heart? Psalm 19, David cries out, who can discern his errors? Psalm 139, David prays, Lord, you need to search me and know me. And why does he pray like that? Because he knows how difficult it is for a man or a woman to know their own heart. You see, only God can fully understand the heart. Know God more and you will come to know yourself more. One day, of course, you will know, even as now you are known by God. And then, when you know yourself fully, you will be more grateful for God's grace than you ever have been before. But what you can do right now is to offer yourself to God just as you are. And because he is gracious, he will receive you. I think it's caught well in the hymn that's familiar to many, the hymn, Just As I Am, that expresses how we come to the Lord. And one of the verses says, just as I am, though tossed about with many a conflict, many a doubt, fightings within, and fears without, O Lamb of God, I come. With all the stuff and all the struggle that's going on within me, I come just as I am to you. It's the only way you can come to the Lord. And look to Him to work by His grace in your life to move you forward in a way that otherwise would just not be possible. You offer yourself as you are. And the reason you can do that is that as a Christian believer, Paul says, you've been brought from death to life. Isn't that a beautiful statement in verse 13? Offer yourself to God as those who've been brought from death to life. You may have all kinds of struggles and fears, but you belong to Christ, and His resurrection life is in you. His Spirit is in you. So give yourself to Him because you are His. That's what he's saying. One man who struggled to know himself, perhaps more than most, was Dietrich Bonhoeffer. Bonhoeffer was one of the German Christian leaders who stood against the Nazi regime. It took great courage to do what he did. As a result, he was imprisoned and eventually was executed. He became a martyr for his faith. And Bonhoeffer was an inspiration to many and still is through his writings today. People admired him for his courage. People looked to him for the strength of his testimony. This man was a leader. But when Bonhoeffer looked into his own heart, he wasn't quite so sure. And he wrote a wonderful poem with which I want to conclude this morning, and it's simply entitled, Who Am I? And in it, he struggles with how people see him on the one hand. They think he's such a marvelous, strong person. And then when he looks into his own heart, he has all of these struggles. And he writes these words. Who am I? They often tell me that I would step from my cell's confinement calmly, cheerfully, firmly, like a squire from his country house. Who am I? They often tell me I would talk to my warders freely and friendly and clearly as though it were mine to command. Who am I? They also tell me that I would bear the days of misfortune equably, smilingly, proudly, like one accustomed to win. Am I really all that which other men tell of? Or am I only what I know of myself? Restless and longing and sick like a bird in a cage, struggling for breath as though hands were compressing my throat, hungry for colors, for flowers, and for the voices of birds, thirsty for words of kindness, for neighborliness, trembling with anger at despotisms and petty humiliation, caught up in expectation of great events, powerlessly grieving for friends at an infinite distance, weary and empty at praying and thinking, at making, faint and ready to lay farewell to it all. Who am I? This or the other? Am I one person today and another tomorrow? Am I both at once? A hypocrite before others and before myself, a contemptibly woebegone weakling? Or is there something within me still like a beaten army fleeing in disorder from a victory already achieved? Who am I? They mock me, these lonely questions of mine. Whoever I am, thou knowest, O God, I am thine. Now you see, that's where he finds his peace. In the middle of this extraordinary struggle.
5: Whatever you are facing right now, here is the one thing that matters. You belong to Christ. So offer yourself to God as one who has been brought from death to life.
6: What a way to wrap up today's message, being reminded that if you belong to Christ, we're called to offer ourselves fully to God, wherever we are, just as we are. Well, you've been listening to a message entitled Giving As Much As You Know of Yourself. 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But real and lasting change happens in our lives by the grace of God. And in this seven-part series, we're looking at exactly how that works. 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And Colin, what is one thing that you want people to take away from this book?
7: Well, this is a book for ordinary Christians. You know, you talk about grow in faith. Someone might think, well, you know, I'm no giant of the faith, so that's probably not for me. Well, you know, Jesus spoke on five occasions about people with little faith. Oh, you of little faith. And that's where we start in this book, Grow in Faith. If you feel that your faith is small, this is exactly for you. It's a place from which you can begin to grow. And you know, there are two wonderful things about little faith. One is that little faith is saving faith if it is faith in the Lord Jesus Christ. And the other is that little faith, because faith is a living thing, is faith that really can grow. And I think that this book will help people to grow in faith. That's our hope and our prayer as we've been working on it and preparing it. And I hope that it's going to be a real blessing to you.
6: Well, we'd love to send you a copy of this new book from Pastor Colin. Again, it's called Grow in Faith. And it's our thank you for your financial support this month. You can give when you call 1-877-OPEN-365 or online at openthebible.org. 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For Pastor Colin Smith, I'm Steve Hiller. 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This program is a listener-supported production of Open the Bible. A father asks his two sons to go and do something. One son says, "Yes, sir." The other says, "No way." Which of the two sons did what the father asked? Find out next time on Open the Bible.
2: If only, it's fantasy. The real question is, what are you doing with what you have right now? I'm Shauna Beyer with you here at Moody Radio. Good to spend this time with you on this Memorial Day. A pastor was visiting a farmer. They're sitting on the porch. They were rocking and sipping lemonade when the farmer said, "Pastor, if I had 100 cattle, I'd give 50 to the Lord." The pastor smiled. The farmer said, "If I had 1,000 sheep, I'd give 500 to the Lord." Again, the pastor smiled. And then he asked, "What would you do if you had 2 pigs? The farmer snapped, "That's not fair. You know I have 2 pigs. It's easy to dream about what we would do, if only. But faithfulness starts now, not someday, not with more. What are you doing today with what God's already put in your hands?
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16: Let us run with endurance the race that is set before us. Looking to Jesus, the founder and perfecter of our faith. God has many ways of getting us to say yes, even when we're digging in our heels. We're about to study the life of the prophet Jonah. We'll see that God has a multitude of creative ways to make sure we change our minds. Stay with us. From the Moody Church in Chicago, this is Running to Win with Dr. Erwin Lutzer, whose clear teaching helps us make it across the finish line. Pastor Lutzer, when people think of Jonah, they think of a whale swallowing a man. What's the real story here?
17: Dave, I love the story of Jonah. And the reason is because here's a rebellious prophet, and it shows us all the things that God is willing to do to keep this prophet in his will. And oftentimes we are rebellious and we turn against God, and God has many ways to bring us back to himself. But at the same time, we have to recognize this, that oftentimes what God has to do is something painful to bring about a good result. And that, of course, is the story of Jonah and all that God has done. Well, we're going to be talking about that in this series of messages.
18: And you know, the world is very broken. We are all sinners. And I'm holding in my hands a book I want every listener to have. It's entitled Dory, the Girl Nobody Loved. Because it's a story of someone who is not rebellious, though as a child she was, but someone who is seeking God in the midst of abuse, in the midst of hardship, in the midst of one home after another as an adopted child. And yet at the same time, it is a story of grace. I wrote it because my wife and I met her and her husband, and the wonderful story of what God can do with an abandoned child. The title of the book, Dory, the Girl Nobody Loved. And at the end of this message, I'm going to be giving you some contact info so that this book can be yours. About 2 weeks ago, a friend of ours was a Christian leader who enjoyed spending a lot of time on the road out of town. It was discovered that he had a friendship with a woman who was not his wife. That was the reason why he wanted to be out of town so much. It's interesting that when another friend, a Christian, confronted him, the man admitted to the relationship, said that he knew it was wrong, but also said he was not ready to change, to go back to his wife, to repent, and to heal their marriage. I wonder how long it's going to take for God to get him to say yes and to be obedient. I have no doubt that at some point he will, but maybe at that point he will have destroyed his marriage permanently and impacted his children, which is an ongoing event that is obviously happening. And perhaps by the time he says yes, the ruin will be much greater than it is even now. Also, you know, there are stories that come to us like of a Christian who had a pattern of deceit, admitting only what needed to be admitted, but hiding a great deal of things regarding financial matters and other kinds of matters, and unwilling to say yes to God. Oh, kind of say yes, but not really yes. How does God handle self-willed Christians with their self-exaltation and with our great penchant for self-protection? How does God get us to break and to say yes? Through marriage, I'm related to someone who likes to tell this story about himself, so he wouldn't mind if I were to tell it to you. That when he was a boy, he was being spanked for taking a chocolate that he was not supposed to take. And there he was across his father's knee. That's the way it used to be done. And while he was across his father's knee getting the spanking, he reached out and took another chocolate. How does God deal with defiant children? That's the topic that we're going to be speaking about. This is the beginning of a series of four messages on the book of Jonah titled Brokenness, How God Gets Us to Say Yes. And we'll discover that even Jonah never really does in the book say yes, yes. When we get to chapter 4, we're going to see his full-blown narcissism come to the surface as God tries to deal with a prophet who will do everything that he possibly can to obstruct the will of God. Jonah lived in about the year 750 years before the time of Christ. And what happened is there were two other prophets who were prophesying at that time, Hosea and Amos, and they made predictions that God was going to use the Assyrian Empire, and the capital was Nineveh. God was going to use this wicked nation. And those Assyrians, unlike Assyrians that we know today, those Assyrians were wicked. I won't even tell you about the atrocities that they committed. And that God was going to allow them to come to Israel, and there in Israel, God would let them take people captive because of the people of Israel's disobedience. And Jonah was not happy with God's arrangement. I'm beginning to read here in Jonah, and I know it's difficult to find in your Bible. Some of you may have to use the table of contents, but it's in what is called the Minor Prophets because they are short, not because they're unimportant. And it's Jonah, Micah, Nahum. As you get near the end of the Old Testament, that's where you'll find it. I'm reading today from a translation called the English Standard Version. the English Standard Version, and some of the reasons why I'm reading from it will become clear even as we go through the text. But keep that in mind, English Standard Version. Verse 1 says, "Now the word of the Lord came to Jonah, the son of Amittai, saying, 'Arise, go to Nineveh, that great city, and call out against it, for their evil has come up before me.'" Could anything be clearer than that word from God? "But Jonah rose to flee to Tarshish from the presence of the Lord. He went down to Joppa and found a ship going to Tarshish. So he paid the fare and went on board to go with them to Tarshish, away from the presence of the Lord." Going the opposite direction. What was sticking in his, what burr was in his saddle, we might say? Sometimes people say, well, you know, he was just a bigoted man, and he was such a bigoted man, he didn't care about the salvation of others. Not quite right, because when he's there on the boat, he cares about the salvation of the pagans that he's with. In fact, apparently, he leads them to faith in Jehovah.

0: We actually go into the airspace of several different countries, and one traffic controller hands it off to the other country, and then the other country hands it off to the next country. And in the very same way, there were people who said, well, you know, God is the God of Israel, and there's different God. Once you get out of Israel, you have to worship another God. Now, that is true historically. That's what was believed. But Jonah knows better than that. He's a prophet of God. You'll notice in verse 9, he tells the sailors, he says, I am a Hebrew and I fear the Lord God of heaven who made the sea and dry land. He knew that he could not escape the presence of the Lord as such. What he's saying is, I resign. I'm finished. And as far as God is concerned, what I'm going to do is to take all these issues of my relationship with him, I'm going to put them on a shelf, and on that shelf I'm going to put a label that is going to say, to be dealt with later. For now, God isn't a part of the picture. That's what happens, you know, to backslidden Christians. Oh, they still say grace. Yeah, they pray at mealtimes, and they say nice words, but basically if you ask them about their relationship with God, that is being postponed until another time. God is on the back burner, not the front burner. And so there they are. They are running from God. They're resigning. But you can't run from the presence of the Lord. Psalm 139, whither shall I go from thy spirit, or whither shall I flee from thy presence? If I go to heaven, thou art there. If I make my bed in Sheol, behold, thou art there. If I take the wings of the morning and dwell in the uttermost parts of the sea, even there shall thy hand lead me, and thy right hand shall uphold me. If I say, oh, surely the darkness shall cover me, then even the night shall be light about me. For the darkness hideth not from thee, the night shineth as the day, the darkness and the light are both alike to thee. You run from God, and God is with you. You can't run from the presence of the Lord. You can't even hide from God in a big city like Chicago. You can't hide from him. Second lesson, and that is that when we run, God disciplines us. You'll notice the text now. It says in verse 3, but Jonah rose to flee to Tarshish from the presence of the Lord. Verse 4, but the Lord hurled a great wind upon the sea. Jonah and God are going to butt one another now. And you'll notice it says the Lord hurled a great wind. The NIV says he sent a great wind. He just didn't send it. The Hebrew text says he hurled a great wind into the sea. And the sailors, in turn, they hurl their cargo into the sea. God hurls this great wind into the sea. Now the wind has numerous different effects, most assuredly. The wind causes the fish to recongregate and causes confusion. It may have done some damage along the shoreline. Maybe the wind was able to even destroy other vessels that were in the area. So the wind here is really blowing. It sweeps the coast. But its purpose, its express purpose in God's sovereignty, is to get to a man who is running away from the express will of God. God is trying to get to Jonah. That's the purpose of all this. Now, notice that the storm was not caused by the pagans. Sometimes we say, oh, you know, America has so many different problems, and we blame it on the radical liberals, their agenda, our losses and our freedoms, and we say to ourselves, you know, look at the storm that we are in. Well, yeah, we are in a storm, morally and spiritually, and our freedoms are in jeopardy. But listen carefully, maybe the storm is not because of the pagans that we love to talk about. The storm may be there because of believers who are not walking with Almighty God. That could be the purpose of the storm. The storm is for the people of God. At least in this context, it is. Now, notice that What is Jonah doing in the middle of this storm? Well, it says that he went down into the inner part of the ship. I'm in verse 5. And he had lain down and was fast asleep. Don't tell me that it's not possible to have peace outside of the will of God. You can run from God and you can say, well, you know, I have my peace. This is what I want to do, and I've decided to do it, and I'm at peace with myself. And so Jonah is sleeping. The other sailors, of course, are absolutely desperate, but Jonah is asleep in the bottom of the ship. And so it's the pagans who come to Jonah and say, Jonah, we're all calling on our own God. Why don't you call on yours? Cast lots. And God controlled the lot, and it fell on Jonah. And then Jonah becomes very honest with them and says, well, you know, I'm running from the presence of the Lord. And this great storm, he says, happened because of me. And so he gives them some insight into this meteorological phenomenon of the storm. And he says, it's my fault. And then he says, cast me into the sea. They say, oh no, we don't want to do that. We've cast the cargo into the sea, but we don't want to do that. And they're praying to God, and they're saying, we don't want to toss him overboard. He says, toss me overboard. Toss me overboard. Let me die. I'm not going to go to those Ninevites. We're talking about stubbornness here. And so eventually they say, all right, we have no option or else all of us are going to drown. So they cast him into the sea. And now we come to a third lesson that we learn. When we run, God confronts us. The Bible says in verse 17, and the Lord appointed, not just prepared, but appointed. This is God appointing a fish to swallow up Jonah. And Jonah was in the belly of the fish 3 days and 3 nights. So God says to this fish, and we don't know what kind of fish it was. We as Christians don't have to measure the gullet of a whale to see whether a man can get in it. And I'm sorry. I'm not sorry to have to say this, but I'm sorry for you if you don't believe the story, because Jesus apparently did. But what happens is, in the text here, is God says to this big fish, do you see that man over there? Go swallow him. Now, when a man swallows a bad fish, I think it's called botulism. But I don't know what word to use when a fish swallows a bad man. Not sure exactly what the word is. But God finally says to Jonah, Jonah, guess what? You and I are going to meet. And I'm preparing a meeting place. And we're going to get this business of your rebellion ironed out. And I now have your undivided attention, as we shall see in the message next week. But lest you think, well, the sermon's over. He only preached 15, 20 minutes today. No, not quite, because I have some additional lessons. First, I began with two, then I had three, then I had four, then I had five. And I said, Lord, if you keep showing me things in the text here, these people are going to be here for a long, long time. So I've reduced them to four. Well, my friend, you certainly are going to have to listen to Running to Win next time to hear the implications of this message. And I believe that those implications are totally transforming. And what we need to do is to look at the book of Jonah and to understand that that is really our story as well. But there are other stories. I'm holding in my hands a book entitled Dory, the Girl Nobody Loved. It's the story of a girl who was dropped off in an orphanage at the age of 5 or 6. She was with her sister. Her mother loved her sister, but the mother totally rejected Dory because Dory was conceived out of wedlock. But it's a story of hope. Despite the abuse that she endured, not only in the orphanage, but also in some foster homes, God was working in her life, and she was converted when she heard the words, God loves you. She said, God, if that's true, you've got all of me. She and her husband ended up being missionaries in the Balim Valley, opening the door to the gospel of Jesus Christ. It shows you what God can do with someone who has been deeply hurt, deeply abandoned, and deeply rejected. I hope that you have a pen or pencil handy, because I'm going to be giving you some contact info as to how this book can be yours. Here's what you do. 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
1: 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Jonah was determined to avoid doing a distasteful job, preaching to a pagan city that they might repent. He'd rather hit the road than tell the Ninevites that judgment could be averted. Next time, a story of futility as God blocks Jonah's escape route. For Pastor Erwin Lutzer, this is Dave McAllister. 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
2: Could the very thing you're holding on to be what's holding you back? I'm Shauna Beyer with you on this Memorial Day at Moody Radio. There is a song called Forever by Carrie Job. It's all about the death and resurrection of Jesus. I was listening to this song one day when all of a sudden it hit me. There's no resurrection without death. So I got personal with it. I started asking, God, what needs to die in my life for you to bring it back to life, real life? What is it that I'm holding on to that I'm trying to revive? I'm trying to breathe life into it and control everything. But you want it to die so that you can do something that's never been done in that area before. I mean, letting go of something and letting it die is pretty scary, but God brings dead things back to life. That's what he does. He makes all things new. So take a few minutes today and ask him, God, what needs to die? Name it, surrender it, and then obey. Because resurrection only comes after total surrender.
3: Knowing God from Harvest with Pastor and Evangelist Greg Laurie.
4: I heard a story of a crab fisherman who was walking around with a pail full of crabs. Someone asked him, do you put a lid on that? No, I don't have to. Well, can't the crabs climb out? He goes, no problem. Because the moment one crab climbs out, the others reach up and pull him back down. Right? You know people like that. A great thing just happened to me and they want to pull you right back down. Why does my neighbor have that and I don't have that? Why did my coworker get that raise and I didn't get that raise? Why did they get that opportunity and I don't get that opportunity? Shakespeare called envy the green-eyed monster. You better master it or it's going to master you. Now, I cannot master sin in my own power, but through the power of God, I can do it because greater is he that is in me and he that is in the world. All right? So take whatever issue you're dealing with, whatever sin you're struggling with, whatever vice seems to have a permanent hold in your life. And I want to tell you something. God is bigger than that problem. He's bigger than that sin. He's bigger than that addiction. And you can overcome it through Jesus Christ. And if you don't have Christ living in your life, my friend, you are a sitting duck with a bullseye on you. And that's why you need Jesus in your life. He stands at the door of your life and he knocks. And he says, if you will hear his voice and open the door, he will come in.
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9: Laura Perry Smaltz out of a transgender lifestyle. During that process, she learned some pretty incredible facts about God's design for gender.
10: Did you know that there are over 6,500 biological differences between male and female? And that's only what scientists know about. That doesn't include everything God knows that we don't. 330 billion cells are replaced in your body every single day. You have trillions of cells, but every single day, 330 billion cells are replaced and regenerated. And that means your DNA that has your sex chromosomes in every single cell is like the information code that tells your body how to make those cells. So every day your body is going to billions of your cells, recognizing that you're female and then regenerating those cells based on that information. So every day, all day long, your body is telling you over and over and over that you are female. So can you have a male brain in a female body? We hear this all the time in this trans culture. But the reality is, if your sex chromosomes are in every single cell of your body, including your brain, then that's biologically impossible.
9: This is Revive Our Hearts with Nancy DeMoss Wahlgemuth, author of Lies Women Believe and the Truth That Sets Them Free. For Monday, May 25th, I'm Dana Gresh. Today and tomorrow, we're listening to a powerful testimony from Laura Perry Smaltz. The transformation God has worked in her life is truly stunning. And I have a hunch that after these episodes, you're going to be extra in awe of your womanhood. She shared the message we're about to hear at a True Woman conference. The theme that year was Heaven Rules. It's time to explore with Laura how that theme applies to our God-assigned gender.
10: You know, it's interesting. I was thinking about the fact that I'm teaching a breakout on the joy of embracing biblical womanhood is hysterical, if you know my story. For anybody that doesn't, I kind of assumed everybody does, but I lived as transgender for about 9 years and had surgeries and hormones and all kinds of other mess, but the Lord delivered me out of that mess. And so when Nancy asked me to speak about the theme this year, I was so excited. God had put this idea of being heaven-minded on my heart over the last couple of years. So what does it mean that heaven rules over our lives, and specifically for this breakout, over our understanding of embracing our gender as female, and further over embracing biblical womanhood? Even if you've never had a single thought of wanting to transition to a man, you've probably not liked being a woman at times. You know, what does it mean that heaven rules over our lives, and specifically over this idea of biblical womanhood? Because a lot of times that's just hard. And I think it's really about learning to trust the Lord, that His design is good. But that's not always easy. I could have told God that Jake rules. Jake was my transgender name. I know at least one person in this room who was happy that I didn't. When I look back, I thought I was happy identifying as a man. I was happier than I had been before when I was under, you know, so much rejection and all the pain that I had suffered from men that treated me like trash. And I just had no worth or value as a female. I didn't know the joy of embracing biblical womanhood yet, nor was I interested. But I chose to say that heaven rules, to say that God knew better than I did. Sometimes people hear my story and think I was so brave and I had this great faith. Not at all. Not at the time. I mean, God had really built my faith over a couple of years, but I cried hysterically as I went through shaving my legs and my face, buying female clothes. In fact, the first time I tried on female clothes, I cried so hard I couldn't drive home for 20 minutes because I was just crying hysterically. And I thought, there is no way I can do this, Lord. I didn't really trust the Lord. I had no expectation of transformation. And the pain was just more than I could bear. But the only thing that kept me going was the knowledge that God is on the throne, that heaven rules, that he is sovereign, and that he had a reason for making me a woman. Proverbs 3, 5, and 6 is one of the most popular verses in the Bible. In fact, I looked up on Google, like, most popular Bible verses, and the first 7 results that came up, all of them listed this verse. And yet, I think most of us don't live like we believe it. I mean, do we really trust in the Lord with all our heart and lean not on our own understanding? Do we submit to him in all our ways? I think we like the part where it says he will make our path straight, because we all want to know the will of God. But do we really live this first part? Like, how do you describe the joy of embracing biblical womanhood? I kind of chose the topic before I thought about it too deeply, and because I know that I've had all this joy, but I struggled in how to communicate this. And one of the reasons, I think, like, how do you describe what it's like to a non-believer? How do you describe what it's like to be in the presence of God? How do you describe what the transformation that Jesus has done in you is like? Imagine telling a dead person what it's like to be raised from the dead. That's what we've all experienced in salvation. And so this really, I think, ultimately has been about a healing work that the Lord has done in me. And it's not an intellectual knowledge. It's a deep working of the Holy Spirit that has been within me. But we all have to make this decision. Does heaven rule or do I? What I didn't know then was the healing, redemption, and transformation or restoration God had in store for me. I'm so thankful he didn't leave me in that darkness. I didn't understand the great things that God had for me in store. Ask yourself, are you like I was, willing to obey God but completely untrusting of his ability to make biblical womanhood a blessing for you and not a curse? Are you convinced if you embrace biblical womanhood that you'll be confined, restrained, and undervalued? What if the Lord wants to heal the pain that caused you to reject his design and intent for womanhood, and biblical womanhood could be a great joy instead of pain? And again, even if you've never struggled with wanting to be a man or something like that, but I think sometimes it's just hard to be a woman. Sometimes we feel like we don't quite know how to do it, and we feel like God's design is restraining. So I'm sure most of you in this room, like I said, are not desiring to be that way, but I think so many times we've been sinned against so much, you know, whether it's a bad relationship with our father or maybe girls that have bullied us, things like that. So this breakout will cover biblical womanhood a little differently than you might have heard before. I know this ministry is all about biblical womanhood, so I was very intimidated when I thought about teaching this. And this ministry has so much material on this that has really changed my life, because when I came out of the transgender lifestyle, I was okay with, like, identifying as a woman just because that's the way God made me, but I didn't like being a woman. And it was about a year later, I was in this discipleship group, and about 6 months in, they were going to do this study from Nancy and Mary called True Woman 101, Divine Design, and that's the last thing on this earth that I wanted to read. I was not interested, but I was already invested in this discipleship group, and I thought, well, fine, I'll go ahead and do this study. And really, the first chapter, I was like, these questions are so dumb. This really doesn't apply to me. And they just don't get it that, you know, I'm this trans person. But by the second chapter, it was interesting, because I don't know if anybody remembers what the second chapter is on. It's about how God created man. And I remember reading that and going, I'm not a man. It was just, the Lord really began to soften my heart and open my heart to the fact that I was created different. It's like, okay, God, well, if I am really created differently, then you're going to need to teach me this design, because I don't understand. sin has really distorted male and female relationships. And I think sometimes we often project something on manhood by someone that has hurt us. And we'll say, and this happens all the time. Like, maybe there's a man that's really hurt you in your life, and you'll say, men are all jerks, or men can't be trusted, or men are not protective, or whatever it might be. And in fact, that revelation actually is what started me on this quest of, God, male and female design is so much more profound than we understand. Why is it that when somebody sins against us, we project it on the entire sex, half the population? And yet I hear this all the time. And often it goes back to one person in your life, and sometimes multiple people. But a lot of times what happens when there's unforgiveness in your life, a lot of times you will project those same things on other people. And you ever hear people talk about how people push their buttons? A lot of times when people are pushing your buttons, there's unforgiveness there that the Lord is trying to highlight to you and is trying to say, this needs healing. But we just keep acting like this is just the way I react, or that just sets me off. And we want to blame it on other people. But the Lord is saying there's a hurt here. It is constantly trying to remind you of. But this started me on this quest of, like, Lord, what is male and female really? I mean, I know what the Bible says our roles are, but I begin to get this sense that there was something deeper. So is there really a difference between male and female? And I think some of that is obvious, but some of it's probably not so much. The Lord had given me this example a couple of years ago about a detective who he goes to, and this was a blog I wrote a couple of years ago, and he goes to this, he's called to this crime scene, and it's his best friend's house, and his best friend has said he doesn't have any knowledge of what happened, and he gives him an alibi or whatever. But the detective is going through the scene, and he realizes he's caught his friend in several lies, and the evidence is not matching his friend's story, and he realizes in horror that his friend actually has murdered his wife. And so he wants to help, he doesn't want his friend to go to jail, so he alters the entire crime scene to make it look like his friend is innocent. But what he's done, he hasn't actually changed what actually happened. All he's done is changed the evidence of what's happened. And so what we have today is people that are changing their gender. They're transitioning, but all they're changing is the making the evidence look like something different than what is stamped so deep inside. Because the reality is, did you know that there are over 6,500 biological differences between male and female? And that's only what scientists know about. That doesn't include everything God knows that we don't. 330 billion cells are replaced in your body every single day. You have trillions of cells, but every single day, 330 billion cells are replaced and regenerated. And that means your DNA that has your sex chromosomes in every single cell is like the information code that tells your body how to make those cells. So every day, your body is going to billions of your cells, recognizing that you're female, and then regenerating those cells based on that information. So every day, all day long, your body is telling you over and over and over that you are female. So can you have a male brain in a female body? We hear this all the time in this trans culture. But the reality is, if your sex chromosomes are in every single cell of your body, including your brain, then that's biologically impossible. It's not possible to have a male brain in a female body or vice versa. And I want to go through just some of the differences. This is a little bit longer study, and it's not really the focus of today, but there are so many differences between male and female, and I love to study this. Girls respond more readily to faces. They begin talking earlier. Boys respond earlier in infancy to perceptual discrepancies in their visual environment. In adulthood, women remain more oriented to faces and men to things. Men are much more object-oriented, much more task-oriented. And even in women, you know, some of us become very career-focused, but we're still very relational. We're wired so different with different needs and different basic ways of functioning. So one of the coolest differences, I love this. So there's a difference in the hearing between men and women. So women have better high-frequency hearing. They're particularly adapted to a baby's cry. They're able to discern between a broader range of emotional tones in the human voice. And these things are so cool to me. But men are better at blocking out unwanted and repetitious noise. And they're better at sound location, detecting changes in the audio environment. And you just think about the way that God designed men and the roles he gave them for men to be the protector. And so men are able to tell where a sound is coming from a lot better than a woman. And so they're able to sense danger a lot easier. But of course, we are designed to where we can't tune out a baby's cry. God gave us that for a reason. And then, of course, men are able to detect predators, danger, whatever it might be. Women tend to function better when they're sleep deprived. Again, that goes back to babies. But remember, even if we haven't had babies, like I don't have my own children and won't be able to. I had the female organs removed. But even if we don't, this points to the greater reality of how we are to nurture and foster life. So even if you say, well, I may not be able to have kids or I've never had kids, something like that. The fact that it's pointing to how God designed us to be able to care for babies, but it's actually pointing to a greater reality than that. Our taste and smell are different. Again, this goes back to women have better senses of taste and smell. They have, on average, 43% more cells and almost 50% more neurons in their olfactory bulbs. This is the part of the brain that's responsible for processing smells. Women usually have more taste buds than men. Sorry. Women of childbearing age taste flavors more intensely than younger or older females, and they may notice increased sensitivity during pregnancy. And this is all about being able to taste and smell and avoid foods that are bad for the baby. Skin is about thicker skin by about 25% in males. They have higher densities of collagen. They're less sensitive to the cold. They sweat about 30 to 40% more than females. In our society today, a lot of men and women have desk jobs, but originally God created man to till the ground and for much harder physical work. And so he's given them greater protection in their skin to be able to help them with that. There's differences in the heart, and I'm not going to go through all these, but like even the lungs, the men have larger lung volume than females. The carrying angle, this is interesting. We're not as strong as males. God gave us weaker muscles and a different type of muscles, but God designed different things like the carrying angle for a baby, and you can see that blue line is actually the same angle. It's hard to tell, but so her arms come out wider, but it's to be able to carry the baby in a way that's different from the man because our muscles aren't quite as strong. They're actually different types of fibers. Women tend to be much more flexible. Men have a lot more of the fast twitch fibers, so they have this explosive energy. And I remember one time I had been running for several years, and I loved to go jogging, and Perry had not been, he'd been jogging some, but not as much. But I remember I said, I'll race you to the van. And he shot past me with such power, I was blown away. And I thought, where did that come from? And I like, even if women are better at endurance, but men have this explosive power and their muscles are just different. And I'll never forget that. I was just stunned by this energy. And then just a difference in the way our hips are designed. And, of course, the pelvis is more flexible to allow for the expanding birth canal. Every single part of the body is designed differently, and every part of the body speaks to the roles that God gave us. So men have broader shoulders, which speaks to his responsibility for the family's provision. Shoulders, even in the Bible, represent the burden of the family. He is responsible for the family's well-being as the protector. He bears the burden for teaching his family as the priest of the home. He generally, I mean, not always in every relationship, but universally across every culture, men are almost always taller, usually like 4 to 6 inches on average to be able to protect and cover. The woman kind of fits perfectly under his arm. He's able to spring into action. He's able to run faster. They have longer legs, a stronger back. So Eve is more soft and flexible, and she's the helper and the nurturer. She's responsible for nurturing life. She fits under his arm and at his side. And every part of her body is designed to create and nurture life. She has a better ability to recognize facial expression. She has a longer torso to accommodate the extra reproductive organs. And think about this. This is often the first question when a woman is pregnant, often the first thing that anybody asks her, is it a boy or is it a girl? And why is it that, this is the first thing God, he says two things about human beings, that they are made in the image of God and that he made them male and female. And so I began to think, Lord, this is the first, we know they're human just because they're coming from a human parent, but the first thing that is declared over a child is that they're male or female. And I began to understand that this was something really profound, and I think it really ultimately, and I know this ministry talks about this a lot, but we know that this points to the fact that this is all about Christ and the bride, that a man is going to leave his father and mother and be joined to his wife, and they shall become one flesh. This is a profound mystery, but I'm talking about Christ and the bride. And this is all about displaying the gospel. And really, masculinity and femininity display the full character of God. I was asking the Lord one time, and sorry, I've kind of gotten off my notes here. Perry was saying right before this that I would probably get off my notes, and I do. But one thing that I noticed is that God, the way he designed us, when I was looking up the word for, you remember in Genesis where it says that God said, I will make a helper suitable for him. The word suitable is the word neged, which means opposite of, which I understand, that's really obvious. I can understand opposite of, but it also means in front of or in the side of. And I was thinking, God, that doesn't make sense. I don't understand what that has to do with it. And the Lord reminded me, when I was living as trans, I had a partner that was a man living as a woman, and it was so obvious to me that he was a man. And he was dressing like a woman, but this was clearly a man. And I kept thinking, why is this not real for him? Why do I still feel like this is fake? This is long before I figured out that I was the one being fake too, and that it's all fake. But he was like a mirror to me. I could see the truth in him I couldn't see in myself. And the Lord reminded me, I'd shared that so many times, and I could see these qualities in him. Even though he's acting like a woman, he's dressing like a woman, he's taking the stereotypical women roles, he's into more stereotypical women things. Oddly, until, this is so interesting, he was so feminine and had all these like effeminate things, until his brother came back in his life and reconnected him with his family, and all of a sudden he really began to shed this desire to be female, and he didn't want to tell me, I don't think at first, but he became more and more masculine as he reconnected with his brother. I think there were some deep wounds there. But anyway, that aside, so the Lord was teaching me about this concept in front of and in the side of. Men and women display different characteristics of God. Men represent his strength, his protection, his provision. Things like that. And women represent his softer nature, his love, his relationship, his nurturing, how he cares for us. And when we, the qualities that men have are ways that women struggle to trust. Think about how we struggle to trust men that they will protect us because we fear that they will hurt us. We struggle to trust that they will provide for us. Things like that. And so men display these characteristics of God that we don't inherently understand, and we display that to them. And so when we are trying to be like men, we're actually distorting the image of God that he's created. So there's this complementary nature. Men are wired to protect. Women need to be protected. Men are wired to be providers. Women need to be provided for. They're wired to initiate, and we're wired to respond. And God created this beautiful picture to be in perfect harmony together. So again, there are various childhood experiences that may play into this. Like if someone is raised by a father who abuses their mother, they may see being a woman as unsafe. They're sexually abused as a child, may see only what her value may only be in what she can give sexually. If she's not allowed to do things her brothers are allowed to do, she might see being a woman as restricted and underprivileged. If she had a really overbearing mother, she might reject her femininity. If she grew up playing with boys more, she might not know how to fit in with girls, and she might think she isn't like them. So these are just some various things that I've heard, but I think it can all lead to a distorted view of what it means to be a woman.
9: What an important message this is, especially for those of us with daughters and granddaughters growing up in a gender-confused culture. Laura Perry Smaltz will be back tomorrow to discuss more of the complementary differences between men and women. In the meantime, let's brainstorm how we can show our girls it's good to be a woman. We've got some resources here at Revive Our Hearts that illustrate the beauty of biblical womanhood. As you know, we love to call it true womanhood. Laura mentioned True Woman 101 by Nancy DeMoss-Wolgemuth and Mary Cassian. That's an incredible study that digs deep into God's purposeful design for women. We've also got countless podcast episodes and blog articles in the womanhood category on our website. 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You're just going to get lost in rich biblical content like you heard today. It could go on and on. True womanhood is one of our core messages at Revive Our Hearts, and 25 years later, God is still allowing us to share it. 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Now, there's still a ways to go if we're going to reach our $1.4 million goal and close that budget gap. Maybe like Laura, you've been impacted by Nancy's teaching on biblical womanhood. Maybe Revive Our Hearts has helped you to embrace your femininity as a good and beautiful thing rather than a limitation. 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Thank you so much for asking the Lord how you might partner with us as we seek to call every woman to freedom, fullness, and fruitfulness in Christ. Tomorrow we're hearing more from Laura Perry Smoltz, and she's going to broach a topic I think we need to talk about more often, and that is emasculating men. It's become so normalized in our culture, and I wonder, do we even realize we're doing it? It's going to be an interesting conversation. Please be back for Revive Our Hearts. 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
11: 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I'm Shauna Beyer with you here at Moody Radio. When my kids were little, one of my friends had kids about the same age, and whenever we planned play dates, we would just ask each other, all right, can you handle the mess or the noise? Because if the girls came over, it was going to be quiet, but there were going to be toys everywhere, like little Polly Pocket pieces in every corner of your home. But if the boys came over, there wasn't much cleanup, but I'm telling you, it was loud and rambunctious and like a wrestling match all day long. Boys and girls are just different. It's not a problem. It's part of God's good design. Some people are loud and energetic. Others are thoughtful and creative. We all bring something different to the table. Maybe that's why God calls us to live in unity, because we need the gifts that one another brings.
12: 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We need to pray for one another that those will be the hallmarks of our faith. Because with freedom and grace as our companions, there is no limit to what God can do through us. 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
28: Well, I don't have to ask you if you've ever been through that cycle. One day everything is great and the next day you wonder what in the world happened. You're happy for a week and then something takes your joy away. How do you deal with the ups and downs of life? The psalm that we're going to talk about today tells us some things that will help us. We have been in the Psalms for these weeks in the month of May. We're going to finish out the month in Psalms, and today we're going to be in Psalm 30. If you have your Bible, you'll turn there. We'll follow the scripture and talk about this particular subject. What happens when life does its thing, its up and down thing? We'll talk about it in just a moment. We still have one week left for you to order your copy of the special book on Psalms that we produced for this series. It's a beautiful hardback gift book called Five Psalms for a Flourishing Life. It's 236 pages to help you practice daily abiding with the Lord. These written instructions will really grab hold of your heart, turn you in a new direction, away from sadness and depression and discouragement to being filled with the joy of the Lord. We want you to have this book, and here's how you get your copy. In these next 5 days that we're on the air here in the month of May, take one of those days and send a gift to Turning Point of any size. In your letter, ask for the book on Psalms, and it will be sent to you no matter what size your gift. We want you to do the best you can, be as generous as you can, but the book is not conditioned on the size of your gift. Whatever gift you send, you simply ask for the book on Psalms, and it will be on its way to you. We have them here in our warehouse ready to send as soon as we hear your request. Well, here's part one of Life's Ups and Downs.
31: Seminary professor once chastised student for turning in a sermon that had a very boring title. He was trying to teach this young man to be a better preacher, and he said to him, sermon titles have to be catchy and they have to be relevant. They have to be engaging. So I want you to take this sermon and bring it back tomorrow with a new title that will grab hold of people and make them want to listen. Well, the young man wasn't exactly sure what he was being asked to do, so he said, "How do I come up with a catchy title?" Well, the professor said, "It's easy. Just imagine that your sermon title is posted on a sign in front of your church. It's Sunday morning, and a big bus full of people has stopped momentarily by your sign. You want a sermon title so catchy, so compelling, that all the people on the bus will jump off of the Greyhound and run into your church. Just think of it that way, and I'm sure you'll come up with a great title." The student left to ponder the matter, and the next day he returned with his new title: "There's a bomb on your bus." That'd get him into church, wouldn't it? If nothing else would do that. Sometimes as I look out at our world, and I'm sure you've had the same emotion, I wonder if we're not riding on a bus that's got a bomb hidden on it somewhere. If it's the cultural problems that we face, the moral and ethical problems that we face, but it seems like there's a heightened sense of concern on the part of people as to where this bus is going after all. I don't know how you relate to that, but the journey is filled with a lot of peaks and valleys. There's a lot of ups and downs, and it's not like some people expect when you become a Christian, that from then on life is just going to be kind of a sailing on a cruise ship for the rest of your life until you ultimately sail into the harbor of heaven. Most of us have found out that the Christian life is filled with a lot of challenges, and there are a lot of ups and downs in the Christian life. In some respects, life is like a soccer game. It seems like you play hard through the entire game and never really score any goals. But then nobody else does either, so you don't feel too bad. You get kicked and bruised and knocked down, and you quickly get back up and into the game and avoid getting penalties as best you can, with the exception of the normal kinds of mistakes that are part of the game. And then the entire game is over, and it's ultimately decided by the flick of a hand in the goal, a mere deflection, one defining moment, and everybody says, "That's the game." And you've played so hard for so long, and it came down to one defining moment in your life. And throughout the game, if you were like me, your emotions were rocketed from one extreme to another, from disappointment to acceleration, from anger at what you thought was unfair and maybe unsportsmanlike conduct on the part of the other team, and then admiration of a play that was well executed. From total fatigue to the discovery of energy that you found them dredge up from somewhere you didn't know where. And it seems like that's the way life is, isn't it? It's a lot of effort over a long period of time, and it ends up being decided by one or two defining moments along the way. And all of us know that we're the product of the ups and downs of life. Psalm 30 is an honest expression on the part of a psalmist of life. That's why I love the Psalms so much. I find myself here. I find my emotions here. I find the things I have felt and thought of here expressed in ways much better than I could ever express them. The superscription over the psalm, if you'll notice carefully, says that it's a song at the dedication of the house of David. And that's caused a lot of confusion on the part of scholars, because the only house that David really built himself was his own house. That was built by Hiram when he became king. And most people do not believe this psalm fits that occasion, but rather that it is meant to describe the events that were involved when David brought the ark back to Jerusalem and set it up in Jerusalem as the final resting place for the Ark of the Covenant, where the temple would ultimately be built. And as you read the psalm, you begin to see that there are many connections with it that have to do with that particular event as recorded in 2 Samuel. You see, when David became the king over Israel after waiting for such a long time to be finally crowned king, when he came into his kingdom, his first desire, according to the Old Testament, was to go and get the Ark of the Covenant and bring it back to Jerusalem so that it would be central to the worship of God's people. Now, the Ark of the Covenant, as we've learned already, represents the presence of Almighty God. In the Old Testament system of worship, the Ark of the Covenant was that which represented the Shekinah glory of God, the presence of Almighty God. Now I was reading again what happened when the Philistines got a hold of the Ark of the Covenant. Do you remember that? And the Ark of the Covenant went throughout Philistia, and everywhere it ended, there was all kinds of problems. And frankly, they finally got to the place where they didn't want anything to do with the Ark of the Covenant, and they sent it away. Well, for many years now, the Ark of the Covenant had not been at the center of Israel's worship. In fact, during the time when King Saul was in the office, the Bible says that during Saul's reign, nobody even inquired about the Ark of the Covenant. They didn't even ask any questions about it. But David knew that the Ark of the Covenant was

thought the most convenient way to get it from where it was to Jerusalem was to put it on an ox cart and just take it on down to the city. Well, that was not the way you were supposed to move the Ark of the Covenant. And on their way down, they came to a place called the threshing floor of Obed-Edom. And the Bible says that the oxen stumbled. And when the oxen stumbled, the cart kind of jolted. And a man by the name of Uzzah reached out to steady the Ark of the Covenant on the cart so that it wouldn't fall off. And as soon as he touched the Ark of the Covenant, he died right there on the spot. He was just fried in a moment. And the Bible says that David got angry. Now, I don't know why he would get angry, because God had said that's what would happen if anybody touched that piece of furniture in that way. God had told him that was the penalty because it represented the holiness of God. But the Bible says David was angry. In fact, he was so angry that his anger turned into fear. And in 2 Samuel chapter 6, verses 9 through 11, we read that David was afraid of the Lord that day. And he said, "How in the world can the ark of the Lord come to me?" So he would not move the ark of the Lord with him into the city of David, but he took it aside into the house of Obed-Edom the Gittite. And the ark of the Lord remained in the house of Obed-Edom the Gittite for 3 months. In other words, David was so bent out of shape over what happened and so afraid of what had happened that he said, "Just leave it where it is. I don't want anything to do with it. I'm not bringing it back to Jerusalem now. Let's just abandon this project and get back to other things." Well, the interesting thing about the story is that after the Ark of the Covenant had been in the house of Obed-Edom for about 3 months, word trickled back down to Jerusalem that everything Obed-Edom touched was turning to gold. Everything that he did was so successful, because the Bible says that the Lord blessed the house of Obed-Edom because the Ark of the Covenant was present. And all of a sudden, David got renewed interest in getting the Ark of the Covenant back to Jerusalem. And so this time he went back and he studied the Old Testament law, and he found out how it was supposed to be done, and he went back and he got the Ark of the Covenant. And it tells us in 2 Samuel chapter 6, beginning at verse 12, that David went and brought up the Ark of God from the house of Obed-Edom to the city of David with gladness. And so it was, when those bearing the Ark of the Lord had gone 6 paces, that he sacrificed oxen and fatted sheep. And many scholars believe that it was at that particular moment that Psalm 30 was born. That David wrote that song for right there in that moment when the joy of the Lord was on him and the Ark of the Covenant was returning to its special place. Well, it was a glorious and exciting day. But I want you to just think back for a moment over the story I've just briefly told you and look at the ups and downs in David's life. He went from being angry and afraid to being overwhelmed with joy. He went from being mad at God because something he did in the flesh failed to being filled with exhilaration to the point where he couldn't contain himself. And I rather suspect that most of us have been on that up and down trail through much of our life. How many of you know that there are peaks and valleys, and sometimes the height of the wave, the crest of the wave, determines the depth of the trough that comes after it? Isn't that true? And you know, life is hard to navigate like that. We're going along trying to make sense out of it, and we just can't. You know, I often think about that as a pastor. I don't know of any career that you could ever sign up for, any position you could ever take, that would challenge your emotional equilibrium more than being a pastor. You go from a party at night to celebrate somebody's anniversary, to a wedding the next day, to a funeral the following day, to the hospital, to people in trouble, and your emotions are all over the place. And I think that's much of what David was talking about. In fact, in the psalm, and we're going to do this quickly, there are 5 contrasting experiences that are pointed out by the psalmist in the ups and downs of life. He begins in the first 4 verses and in verses 8 through 10 with the cycle from hurting to healing. We do not know exactly what was going on in David's life at this time, because we have no record in the narrative that David ever had a serious sickness, but a number of his psalms allude to the fact that he experienced some sickness in his life that was nigh unto death. And here in the 8th verse of the 30th psalm, we read these words, which are the prayer of David about his own situation in life, a prayer for his healing. Notice the 8th verse of the 30th psalm. "I cried to you, O Lord, and to the Lord I made supplication.
What profit is there in my blood? When I go down to the pit, will the dust praise you? Will it declare your truth? Hear, O Lord, and have mercy on

0: me and be my helper. Now, the interesting thing is David's praying because he's sick and he's arguing with God. He's saying, Lord, let me just plead my case with you for a moment. Why are you letting me be sick and why am I almost dead? Lord, what profit is there in my blood? If I die, is my dust going to praise you? Lord, you let me die, you're going to lose a worshiper. I mean, that's kind of the argument that David is bringing before the Lord. What good is there? I can't do you any good when I'm dead, Lord. Why don't you let me live and then I'll worship you and praise you? And the one thing you have to say for David's argument is, at least his argument was not totally self-centered as most of ours are. He seemed to be concerned about the glory of God, and he said, if you'll save me, I'll be one more worshiper who will bring honor and glory to your name. And finally, he gets his sense in his head, and he quits all this argument, and he just pleads to God for mercy. In the last verse, he says, hear, O Lord, and have mercy on me, and be my helper, and that's where we end up. And if you've ever been sick, or you've ever found out that you have something that is scary to you in terms of sickness, that's kind of the way you pray. Lord, you may argue with him about lots of things, but when you get right down to the end of it, you say, Lord, I need your mercy. Please, please help me. So he prays for his healing. And then in verses 1 through 4, we see the praise for his healing. For this is what happens after God heals him. In you, O Lord, I put my trust. I will extol you, O Lord, for you have lifted me up and have not let my foes rejoice over me. O Lord, my God, I cried out to you and you healed me. Sing praise to the Lord, ye saints of his, and give thanks at the remembrance of his holy name. Now here's the picture. Wherever David is in this situation in his life, he has gone down almost to the grave. And he says, O Lord God, I extol you, for you have lifted me up. And the word lifted up from the Hebrew language is the same expression that's used for dipping a bucket down into a well and drawing water up out of the well. David has this picture in his mind. Lord God, you reached right down into the grave and you pulled me right out of the grave. I was almost gone. And the interesting thing is the word extol means to lift up. And so if you read the text that way, David is saying, I will lift you up, O Lord, because you lifted me up. I'm going to lift you up in praise because you lifted me up. And he begins to praise God for his healing. Anyone who's ever been through a life-threatening experience or a difficult disease knows that when God brings you back from that disease, you just can't ever wake up any morning without thanking him for the light of day. You can't get up any day without thanking the Lord for his goodness to you, to give you another day. And you see the colors differently, and you see the beauty of his world differently, and your heart is filled with joy for the renewed opportunity to be alive. In fact, this is what David says. He says, Lord, you healed me and you kept me alive. How many of you know that when God heals you, or whether he doesn't heal you, if you're alive today, it's because God's keeping you alive. And every day, whether you've ever experienced a threat to that or not, you should get up and look out at the world in which he's placed you and say, Lord God, thank you for keeping me alive. Through another day, through another night, I lift up my voice and my hands to you in praise for your goodness. Notice David has gone now from hurting to healing. And then notice the purpose for his healing, which is in the fourth verse, and we'll touch on that a little bit later, but he just says, he turns now and addresses the people, and he says, sing praise to the Lord, you saints of his, and give thanks at the remembrance of his holy name. When people have prayed for somebody who is sick and God raises them up, it's just as much their responsibility to praise God for the healing as it was for them to pray for the healing in the first place. And I know that for many of you, you've prayed for those who've been ill, but have you always been careful to give praise to God when he has healed them? Sometimes when the healing comes, the pressure's off and we forget. We're so careful to say, Lord, if you'll do this, I'll give you praise, but then we don't often do it. So David exhorts the people, sing praise, you his saints, and give thanks to God and remember his goodness because of his healing. Now you see, the first contrast is one of going from hurting or ill health to healing. And it's kind of a long way between the two. He goes, secondly, to another contrast. From hurting to healing and now from weeping to joy. Notice what verse 5 says. It says, weeping may endure for a night, but joy comes in the morning. From weeping to joy. Now, most of the time, weeping and joy don't go together. I've noticed one exception. And that is that sometimes women cry when they're happy. I don't understand that completely, but I've seen them say, I'm just so happy, you know, and I'm trying to figure that out. I can't understand it, you know. But most of the time, weeping goes with sadness and joy goes with gladness. And David now is talking about this big chasm that exists between the ups and the downs of weeping and joy. And you know, you can experience those things in just a moment of time. You can be filled with joy one moment and in tears the next because events change and things happen. I want you to notice two things about this little expression, this little contrast between weeping and joy. First of all, this is an everyday truth. This doesn't even necessarily have to come from the Bible to be true, but it is true. It's good common sense that when a person's going through a difficult thing, you can usually say to that person with meaning and not be false in doing it, you know what? It's not going to be like this forever. Just hang on. It's going to get better. Just hang on. You'll get through this. One of the great verses of the Bible, which has been a bit misinterpreted with this little phrase, is, but I like this misinterpretation. Some guy was asked what his favorite verse in the Bible was, and he said his favorite verse in the Bible was this, and it came to pass. It didn't come to stay. It came to pass. And you know, and that's kind of the way it is. A lot of people think, you know, when you go through trouble, it's forever. But the Bible says weeping comes in the nighttime, but joy comes in the morning. And it is true. This is an everyday truth. And I see this all the time as a pastor. Sometimes when we're paying tribute to someone that we've loved who has gone on to be with the Lord, and you look at the sadness in the faces of the family members and you think, it'll never, ever be all right with them. But then a year later or so, you see that somehow God has healed over the open wound and he's brought back some gladness and joy. I was talking with a pastor friend of mine just recently. They've just gone through some tragic things with one of their children. And his wife said, I looked at my husband the other day and I said, I wonder if we'll ever smile again. Some of you have been through hurt so awful that you've actually wondered if you'd ever be able to smile again because it hurt so much at that moment of time. But you know what? Generally speaking, God restores it and you move through that time of weeping and God brings back the joy. He just has a way of healing. But you know, this is not just an everyday truth. This is an eternal truth. And I want to explain this to you because this is a precious thought. How many of you remember in reading the Old Testament account of creation that the Bible says something, if you think about it, that's rather strange? After describing the creative work every day, the Bible says this, and the evening and the morning were the first day. Now, what's wrong with that, class? Isn't that upside down? Isn't that backwards? Isn't it morning and evening is the first day? But in God's calendar, it's not like that. In God's calendar, he says it's the evening and the morning, and that's the first day. And you know what? There's a wonderful little practical thought there if you'll just grab hold of it. How many of you know that if you start the day the night before in the thought process, in the planning process, in the thinking process, the next day will always go better? If you sit down at night and read just a little bit from the Word of God before you go to bed and kind of look over the things you're going to do the next day and say, Lord, these are the thoughts that I have as I look at tomorrow and just bless them. You know what will happen? You'll go to bed that night and God will organize those things in your mind while you're sleeping and you'll get up the next day and the evening and the morning will be the day. I think it's important to start early with God, but maybe we should start even earlier. Maybe we should start the night before. But here's the precious truth about eternity. Right now, you and I are living in the evening time of life. But the Bible says there's going to be a morning that dawns someday. And all of the sorrow and the sadness and the difficulty that we have known in our nighttime of life is going to be all gone in the dawning of that new day when the Lord comes back. And guess what? When he returns, there's not going to be any more ups and downs. There's not going to be any more weeping and sorrow and difficulty and challenges. He's going to heal every hurt and take away every sickness and restore every blemish. And there is going to be joy in the morning. Weeping may be ours for now, and it is probably ours. And that's a great thing. Amen. It's a wonderful thing that God has given to us. So here is this contrast from weeping to joy. Now notice the third one. This everyday eternal truth is followed in the text by number three, and that is from prosperity to poverty.
1: Isn't it interesting how the Bible uses contrast to teach us life-lasting truth? I've discovered that as I've studied the Bible over these years. Look for the contrast. The Bible likes to tell us what it could be and what it should be, what it has been, what it will be. And through these contrasts, we see life as it should be today, and it helps us grab hold of these scriptural truths and put them into practice. Life's Ups and Downs, Part 2, tomorrow. Don't miss it as we continue our study of the 30th Psalm. We still have two Psalms after this one, and we'll finish up this month in the book of Psalms, which is obviously the favorite book of a lot of people. Someone once told me there are more tear stains in the book of Psalms than any other book in the Bible. And I suppose that's true because the Psalms are visceral. They talk about life as we experience it because written by David, who experienced life at the deepest level. Be sure and join us tomorrow here on this good station as we continue our discussion from the Psalms. I'm David Jeremiah. 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
3: Your feelings might not be accurate. I'm Shauna Beyer with you here at Moody Radio. My daughter Eden has a memory from her childhood of me leaving her at Costco. She was so scared and so abandoned. But here's the thing. I never left her. Her Nana ended up taking her home because I had made a plan with Nana in advance. I knew exactly where my daughter was the entire time. But isn't that how we feel with God sometimes? I mean, there are moments when we're like, God, where are you? You left me all alone. I feel rejected or isolated. Feelings are real, but that does not mean they're accurate. God says he will never leave you or forsake you. Even when you can't feel him, he's there. He's here, still present, still holding you. So today, trust the nearness of God and enjoy his presence all day long. He's never going to leave you.
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10: And friends, our God is so eager to forgive. He is so quickly moved toward compassion. He is so lavishly prone to mercy. He is so abounding in grace.
11: Welcome to Living Hope with Pastor Philip Miller. I'm Pastor Larry McCarthy, and we are so glad you joined us today in our series in Jonah. Now, Pastor Philip, you got us in the deep end of the pool today. We're talking about God's forgiveness. It's amazing, isn't it, how this runaway prophet Jonah gives us such a powerful picture of God's really true character.
12: Yeah. So this whole story really is about revealing the character of God, God's character that he's so quick to forgive and extend mercy and grace. It's what Jonah needs as he botches everything and runs away and needs a second chance, and he needs to repent and come home and receive the forgiveness of God. It's what the Ninevites need. They've been brutal and cruel, and they need to be changed and transformed. And the only thing that can do that is the forgiveness and mercy and grace of God. And chapter 3 is all about this, as Jonah gets a second chance and he learns to live a little bit in the forgiveness of God. And the Ninevites are responding and experiencing the forgiveness and grace of God as well. And so this whole story, this whole chapter is about learning to live in the forgiveness of our wondrous God. And God is so quick to forgive. It's amazing to me. And so we're going to meditate on that truth today.
11: Well, let's go now to the pulpit of the Moody Church as we contemplate how eager God is to forgive us. I hope you have your Bibles. This is part 3 of the sermon, The God of Second Chances. We're in Jonah chapter 3.
10: Friends, what must God be like that he would move all of heaven and earth to reach us? It's amazing. What must he be like? Empowering grace, sovereign rule, and now proactive mercy. The repentance that began on the outskirts of the city now kind of trickles its way. It's gone viral. It reaches the center. Verse 6. The word reached the king of Nineveh, and he arose from his throne, removed his robe, covered himself with sackcloth, and sat in ashes. And he issued a proclamation and published throughout Nineveh, by decree of the king and his nobles, let neither man nor beast, herd nor flock, taste anything. Let them not feed or drink water, but let man and beast be covered with sackcloth, and let them call out mightily to God. Let everyone turn from his evil way and from the violence that is in his hands. Who knows? Who knows? God may turn and relent and turn from his fierce anger so that we may not perish. Sackcloth and ashes were ubiquitous signs of mourning, sorrow, penance in the ancient Near East. This fast from food and drink is a demonstration of their sincerity and resolve. And together as a city with one voice, they cry out in repentance for mercy. And here's what's amazing. They have no reason for hope, do they? Jonah gave them no hope. They have no reason to hope. Their condemnation has been pronounced. There's no fine print. They're simply hoping against hope that there's more mercy in the universe than they deserve. It's like the captain in the storm in chapter 1. You remember him? He wakes up Jonah in the bottom of the boat. Arise, call to your God. Perhaps a God will give thought to us that we might not perish. It's just a gamble for hope against hope. Chapter 3, the king blindly offers, who knows? God may turn and relent and turn from his fierce anger that we might not perish. They're parallel, you see that? And then verse 10, when God saw what they did, how they turned from their evil way, God relented of the disaster that he had said he would do to them, and he did not do it. Here's what's amazing to me. We know from history that Nineveh's repentance is short-lived. Short-lived. Just a few years later, they're back to all their brutality, their terrorist activity, vicious aggression to their neighbors. In fact, 150 years later, God will announce the final destruction of Nineveh through his prophet Nahum. And Nineveh falls in 612 BC. So God knows this is coming. He knows that this is a temporary injunction. He's pausing the judgment that's coming, but their repentance is fickle. He knows this, and yet he still extends mercy. Isn't that fascinating? Another thing that amazes me is that Jonah's repentance is short-lived. We'll see this next week, but in chapter 4, Jonah ends up sideways with God again. It's just like his repentance in chapter 2 doesn't make it to chapter 4. Okay? Like he gets dazed and then he's sideways again. God knows how fickle Jonah's repentance is. And yet he still extends mercy. Isn't that amazing? Even in the face of fickle repentance, friends, God is eager to forgive. God is eager to forgive. I love how Jesus depicts the heart of our Heavenly Father in the story of the prodigal son in Luke 15. As the prodigal son comes home, he's not fully repentant yet, but this is what we read. While he was a long way off, the father saw him and felt compassion and ran and embraced him and kissed him. And he wouldn't even let him finish his I'm sorry speech. Quick, he says, bring the robe, put it on him, bring the ring and put it on his hand and put shoes on his feet, bring the fatted calf and kill it, and let us eat and celebrate, for this son of mine was dead and is alive. He was lost and he's found. And friends, our God is so eager to forgive. He is so quickly moved toward compassion. He is so lavishly prone to mercy. He is so abounding in grace. As David writes in Psalm 103, verses 8 to 14, the Lord is merciful and gracious. He is slow to anger and abounding in steadfast love. He will not always chide, nor will he keep his anger forever. He does not deal with us according to our sins, nor repay us according to our iniquities. For as high as the heavens are above the earth, so great is his steadfast love toward those who fear him. As far as the east is from the west, so far does he remove our transgressions from us. As a father shows compassion to his children, so the Lord shows compassion to those who fear him, for he knows our frame, and he remembers that we are but dust. He is so merciful, so eager to forgive. We see this in Jesus too, don't we? when Jesus looked out from the cross on those who were crucifying him, mocking him, conspiring against him. And what did he pray? Father, forgive them, for they know not what they do. Father, forgive them. How generous. How undeserved. How lavish. Friends, while we were yet sinners, Christ died for us. Friends, what must God be like that he is so very eager to forgive? What must he be like? I've always been moved by a story I read a few years ago. I've shared this before, but it was about a daughter from Nebraska who had had a falling out with her family. She ran away, and in order to pay the bills, she turned to prostitution. And one day, this was her wake-up moment, it turned her around and she came home. She was in a bar, and you know how they have pictures hanging up on the walls sometimes with celebrities, and they're signed and have messages on them. There was her picture from earlier in her life when she was a lot younger, and handwritten across it was a message in her father's handwriting. And she went and took her picture down and she read these words: whatever you've done, whoever you've become, all is forgiven. Please come home. And that was the moment she realized, I can come back home. And friends, as I read that, I realized that's my Father's heart. That's our Heavenly Father's heart. That whatever we've done, whatever we've become, all is forgiven. Please come home. And you say, I don't know if he'd take me the way that I am. Look, friends, Jonah, the Ninevites, Peter, David, the prodigal son, they're all telling us the same thing. That we are never too far gone for grace. That God will move heaven and earth to reach us. And that God is eager to forgive us. That whatever we've done and whoever we've become, all is forgiven. Just please come home. Please come home. And the promise of God is that if we will just come to ourselves and head back home, he will run to us. And he will meet us and cut off our sorry speech and give us a robe and a ring and filet mignon. Because that's our God. That's our God. You say, how do I even do this? You do it just like the Ninevites. You do it like the prodigal son. You do it like Jonah and the fish. You do it like Peter on the beach. You do it like David in Psalm 51. It's as simple as ABC. A, you admit that you're a sinner far from God. B, you believe. You believe that in Jesus Christ, everything has been done to make you right with God. And C, you commit your life to him. And say, if you will have me, I'm yours. That's how we come home. A, B, C. Admit, believe, commit.
11: This is Living Hope with Pastor Philip Miller. I'm Pastor Larry McCarthy, and we're glad you joined us today as we consider the God who's eager to forgive. Now, Pastor Philip, A, B, C. Admit, believe, commit. Simple, but not easy.
12: No, it's one of the hardest things we ever do is, because it's, in a sense, it's like we're finally coming home to reality. We're facing the fact that we are a mess, that we're an irredeemable, helpless, condemned, you know, soul without any options. And separate. We've come to the end of our rope. Yeah. Separated from God, and we can't do anything about it. So there's a humbling in all three of those steps. Admitting means I'm a mess and I can't do anything about it. B, believing that Jesus is the only hope we have. That hope's not in me. It's not in you. It's not in self-help. It's not in trying harder. The only hope we have is if we're rescued from the outside by Jesus Christ. Mm-hmm. And committing our lives to the Lord is we just collapse in his hands because we've got nothing left. And if he doesn't hold us, nothing's going to happen, right? So admitting, believing, and committing is kind of like dying. Dying to yourself, dying to your sin, dying to your self-will, and you're trying to save yourself, dying to everything you're trying to do. And then on the other side of that is the most ennobling, beautiful thing that's ever imagined, because when you collapse in Jesus' arms, he rescues you, right? And his nail-pierced hands will hold you forever and lift you high and encourage you and give you strength and salvation and hope. And so it's the hardest thing you'll ever do, admit, believe, commit. And it's the most life-giving thing you could ever receive as you admit, believe, and commit, and Jesus takes over. And that's the reality. That's what we all need. That's what salvation means. And that's what all of our listeners here today, I pray that there's been a moment in your life where you've had this come to Jesus moment, where this Jesus take the wheel moment, this I'm in the pigsty and I come to myself moment, where you admit that I have made a royal hash of my life. It's a mess and I'm the problem. And then you believe that Jesus is the only one who could possibly save you from yourself, from your sin, from your mess. Mm-hmm. And you cry out to him and say, you're my only hope and I trust in you. I put all the weight of my life and soul into your hands because you're the one that can hold me and rescue me.
13: Yes.
12: And you just commit yourself to him. I'm not holding anything back. I'm all yours. I'm all in. If you will have me, here I am. Mm-hmm. Rescue me.
13: Yes.
12: You know, and that is a helpless feeling, but it's also, again, the most beautiful life-giving moment we can ever experience, because that's the moment that grace falls and salvation sweeps us up. And that's the moment that everlasting life begins.
13: Mm. The Holy Spirit himself quickens you to understand and appreciate just how desperate your situation is. And you've said that of the ABCs of the gospel, that the A is the highest hurdle, that it admitting is the highest hurdle to receiving God's mercy.
12: Yeah, I think so, because I think there's this impulse in our humanity towards self-delusion. I'm not that bad. I'm not as bad as the next guy. I know people that are way worse than me.
13: Worse.
12: Yeah, and what I did, I had good intentions, so maybe I executed poorly, but I meant well. Hmm. So, we have this self-delusion reel running in our brains that's just constantly justifying what we do and trying to salvage our pride and sort of defend our own honor in life. And the gospel, when it comes to us, it has to strip all that away. We have to lay it down. Stop making excuses. Stop pretending. Stop justifying. Stop blaming. Stop.
13: Hmm.
12: And actually just own it. Mm-hmm. Like, I am the problem in my life. And I am broken. And I am a sinner. And I need grace. And I got to stop pretending. Stop excusing. Stop blaming. I've got to own it all. And I think for a lot of people, that's the hardest hurdle. But here's what's amazing. God has the kind of character where it is safe to be a failure. That we see it all through the scriptures. God is a God of second chances. He's a God who's quick to mercy. He's eager to forgive. He runs toward us in grace. That means he's the one safe place where I can actually collapse and be a miserable failure. And he will lift me out of the dust. And that's not true of most people. Most people, you fail in front of them, they smack you and they kick you and they move on. You know, if you fail me, I'm out. I'll forget you, but not our God. Our God never turns away a miserable failure who falls on his grace. So he's the one safe place where we can actually take off the mask, let all of our sin out into the open, and where we can finally own our failures, because his mercy is more and his grace is greater and his forgiveness runs toward us. That's what the younger brother in the story of the prodigal son found, right? When he didn't think he deserved anything. I'll just be a slave for the rest of my life. But when he comes home, he gets a robe, which is the father's robe, a ring, the family ring with the, you know, the crest on it that allowed him to have full ownership rights. He gets sandals for his feet. He gets a fatted calf. The father who represents the Lord is rejoicing and throwing a party. Like, that's the heart of our God. He's the one we can actually come home to and fall on his grace and mercy and just say, I'm a sinner. Have mercy upon me. And he always lifts us up. That's really good news.
13: Amen. This is Living Hope with Pastor Philip Miller, and we're talking today about the God who's eager to forgive. But Pastor, isn't there that reluctance, though, that people will often have if you say, you know what? Yeah, I hear God has forgiven me, and he forgave me, but here I am, and I need that forgiveness again, and I just can't believe that he's willing to do that again and again and again. He can't be that good of a God, is he?
12: I get that thought, that idea of like, here I am again. He's got to be tired of my confessions. Is he really going to give me another chance? Right. And the reality is, we have a great promise in 1 John 1:9. If we confess our sins, he's faithful and just to forgive us our sins and cleanse us of all unrighteousness. So that's a promise. If you bring it to him, he will forgive, which is, again, almost unbelievable.
13: Yes.
12: But it helps me to remember this, Pastor Larry. When Jesus died on the cross, how much of our sin was still in the future? We never committed it when he died on that cross. All of it. So he died before you and I did any sinning. And he still died for us. In other words, God knew all the future sins we would commit. And yet he still sent his son to die on the cross for us. And Jesus willingly volunteered and said, I will go for them.
13: And paid the penalty.
12: And he paid the penalty, which means even though your future sins are mysterious and unknown to you, and they're unknown to me, we don't know how we're going to fail in the future. But God does.
13: Yes.
12: And God has already put his yes on the table when he sent Jesus. And if God didn't withhold his own son from us, He's going to graciously give us everything else, including forgiveness upon forgiveness and mercy upon mercy and grace upon grace for all of our days. The testimony at the end of our life is going to be like King David in Psalm 23, you know, verse 6, where he says, surely goodness and mercy will follow me all the days of my life, and I shall dwell in the house of the Lord forever. Our lives now, future, and forever reside in the grace and mercy of our God. And so if you're listening today in your car or at work or wherever you are, if you're saying yes to the Lord Jesus Christ, if you're doing the ABCs, I admit I'm a sinner, I believe on the Lord Jesus Christ, and I commit myself to you, whether that's for the first time or you're returning after a series of you know, back steps and waylaid journey in life, but you're finally coming home. We really want to hear from you. Would you reach out to us? We'd love to send you some things to help you in your walk with Christ. And we would be so encouraged to know that you've come home to the Lord Jesus Christ and discovered the grace of our God, who's so eager to forgive.
13: Amen and amen. Jesus saves, beloved. He saves us from the penalty of sin. He saves us from the power of sin in our life. And one day, praise God, from the very presence of sin. The Lord is so eager to forgive. 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
3: The Father not only wants you to come home, He's waiting for you. I'm Shauna Beyer, grateful to be with you on this Memorial Day at Moody Radio. Jesus told a story about two sons. They were lost, both of them. One rebelled and ran away. The other one stayed home, but believed that he deserved more from the Father. One felt too guilty to come home, and the other felt too good to need grace. But both of them were disconnected from the Father's heart. And maybe that's you today. Maybe you think you've gone too far. Or maybe you think you're doing fine without God. Everything that we have and everything that we are comes from Him, our talent, our wisdom, our strength, all of it. The younger son lost his money, his freedom, and his dignity, but he never lost the Father's love. And neither have you. If you turn toward God today, you're going to find the Father's been watching and waiting for you, ready to run to you, embrace you, and welcome you home.
14: Hi, I'm Barry McGuire, author of Ignite Your Life, explaining how you can have wholehearted faith regardless of your circumstances. 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
20: Hi, my name is J.D. Barrow, a pastoral studies major at the Moody Bible Institute. The MBI verse of the week is found in Mark 16, 19 through 20. After the Lord Jesus had spoken to them, he was taken up into heaven. He sat at the right hand of God. Then the disciples went out and preached everywhere, and the Lord worked with them and confirmed his word by the signs that accompanied it. That's Mark 16, 19 through 20, the Moody Bible Institute, verse of the week.

0: you find death an uncomfortable topic? I think most of us do, even if we have confidence about our destination after we die, there aren't a lot of details about the process. So when Jesus says there is a way to never see death, well, he has my attention. What did he mean? Alistair Begg walks us through Jesus' promise today on Truth for Life.
1: Jesus says, John chapter 8 and verse 51, "Truly, truly, I say to you, if anyone keeps my word, he will never see death." Father, the reason we are here tonight is because of your love towards us that has created in our hearts a love for you and a love for your word. And it is because we want to keep your word that we want to learn what your word says and what it means, why it matters, how it applies, how it impacts the living of our lives day by day. And so we ask again for your help that beyond the voice of a mere man, we might have a great sense of the abiding presence of God the Holy Spirit, bringing home to our lives all these various things that you know we need to hear. Not the same thing for everyone necessarily, but Lord, close the gaps in some of our thinking so that as we end in song, it might be with a deep sense of conviction and a gladness of heart. And we ask all of this in Jesus' name. Amen. We are studying the truly trulies in John's Gospel, and we set out to be tackled by the 51st verse of John chapter 8, which I've just read, acknowledging the fact that there is another truly truly to which we're coming at the end of this. And I did not set out in my study, not even when I was finally writing things up, to do what we're doing today. And it's really a measure of incompetence, I suppose. I mean, if you've got something, you should be able to get through it, and if you've got a plan, you should execute it. But I didn't do it. But so here we are, and we set out on a long preamble, I admit, and going through the beginning of John's Gospel, trying to get the big picture and get the drama before we arrived at this, and before we've even arrived at it, then we had a discourse on death itself, acknowledging the fact that death is unavoidable and that it is not natural, as contemporary society wants to suggest to us, and so on. That was our first point. Our second point to which we come now was then to consider the difference that Jesus makes in relationship to all of life, and particularly to death itself. And so we can essentially go back to Romans chapter 6 and verse 23, which if you, like me, were taught the Roman road through the Bible to try and teach people the way of salvation, you know that you stopped at chapter 3 and verse 23 there, that all have sinned and fall short of the glory of God. And then you moved on from there to chapter 6 and to verse 23 to make sure that people understood that the wages of sin is death, but the gift of God is eternal life through Jesus Christ our Lord. So sin pays wages. The wages are remitted to us in death, a death which is a physical death. It comes to us all. By our native sphere, it is a spiritual death. And if we were to die as those who are spiritually dead, then we would face death in terms of eternity, which the Bible refers to as hell. So it is a very, very, very important subject, and we need to come to terms with it. How is it? How is it that a man or a woman can be justified from sin? How is it that the wages of sin are going to be paid? Well, they're going to be paid one way or another, because there is no way to escape the penalty of sin, which is death. That's why we say that sin is not natural. Sin is actually penal. that sin has crept in, as it were, into humanity by dint of the evil one. And as a result of that, we are confronted by it, and in an unavoidable way. But at the same time, we do know that there is one who has defeated death, because he has come in order that he might bear sin's penalty. Now, the picture is used by Paul often in his letters, and we can consider it very simply. We used to have a prison ministry in Scotland. We went up regularly on a Friday evening to a jail that was about 15 miles away from our church. And so we often had prisoners, once they were discharged, coming to worship with us. And what a difference it was to see them on the outside from where they'd been on the inside. Because consider, a person commits a crime and is sentenced to prison. How then can they be justified? Only by serving the sentence. Only by paying the penalty. Once they have served their time, once they have paid the penalty, they are free to go, and the demands of the law have been satisfied, and they no longer need to be terrified or tyrannized in any way as a result of what was their previous experience, because the term has been satisfied. And the principle holds true, actually, in terms of death itself. And that's how it is applied in the writings of Paul. Jesus was sinless. Jesus had no sin. Therefore, Jesus did not need to die. And so anybody that's reading the gospel accounts, and someone says to their friend, why don't you read the gospel of John? I've got a copy for you here. Why don't you take it and we could have some conversation about it? It's a wonderful thing to do. And the person will come back, if they're thinking at all, and they say, but I just can't understand this, why it is that Jesus ends up on a cross. Why did Jesus have to die? If he was the sinless one, why does he die? And of course, it is because he came deliberately and he came freely in order to die in the place of the sinner. I was thinking just in an hour or so before we came here, I thought I remembered and I thought I could find it, but I couldn't find it, but I still think I remember it. What? Well, Derek Prime, I remember him using an illustration that came out of a real court case in the Edinburgh Sheriff Court. And it went something along these lines, that the person was brought before the sheriff, the judge, and the crime was admitted to, and the sentence of a substantial fine was passed. The person had no resources in themselves, and so they were escorted then down into the cells. When the morning

cannot pay, he comes to pay a debt that he doesn't owe. That's why we sang, Jesus paid it all. And that's why the hymn writer puts it so perfectly, gives us a picture of it. What is happening up on the cross? And he writes, bearing shame and scoffing rude, in my place condemned he stood and sealed my pardon with his blood. Hallelujah, what a savior. You see, that is why Jesus is the only one qualified to do this. When people stumble over the exclusive claims of Jesus, we have to be prepared to stand firm on these things. Jesus is the only savior because he is the only one qualified to save. He is the only sinless one who is both God and man. He is the only one who walked through the valley of the shadow of death and came out as a resurrected Lord and King. And so we have to make sure we get that. Only Jesus is able to say what he says here to these people in his audience. Truly, truly, I say to you, if anyone keeps my word, he will never see death. But what does that mean? What does it mean, he will never see death? They reply, remember, and they change it up a little bit. They say, I don't see why it is that you say, if anyone believes your word, they will never taste death. I don't think there's any real significance in the transfer in that way. Because the fact is, Jesus is making a very clear statement. But he is clearly not suggesting that his followers will never experience physical dissolution. He's not saying that those who are his disciples, that those who hold to his word, that those who believe in him will not ever face the reality that we spoke about this morning, conception, birth, growth, decline, decay, death, dissolution. He's not saying that. He's not saying that you will escape death as a reality, but rather that in Christ you will never have to confront death in the power, in its power, the power of death, to condemn as the occasion of final separation from God. Okay? So physical death is a reality, but the wages of sin is death. And Christ comes and bears that penalty for us, so that as Augustus Toplady puts it, and I think he wrote Rock of Ages, in the hymn by Toplady, which I can't remember the first line of it for the moment, but this is what he says. The terrors of law and of God. The terrors of law and of God. The terror of standing before a sinless, almighty, pure God. The terrors of law and of God, which is a realistic terror. With me, he writes, shall have nothing to do. My Savior's obedience and blood hide all my transgressions from view. That's the difference, you see. Because the fearful thing is the terror of standing before God with nothing to say by way of our defense. Jesus is the only shelter. He's the only shelter that God has provided for sinners. And so when Jesus is speaking in this way, there is, if you like, in his heart and in his tone, there is an appeal to the people that he's speaking to. If you reject the shelter that is found in me, he says to them essentially, there's no other shelter. If you reject the shelter that is provided by my work on the cross, which is prospective as he speaks to them then, it will mean the ruin of your soul. So the question, what difference does Jesus make to death? He makes every difference in the world. Every difference in the world. That's why by the time you get to chapter 11, which I don't think is a truly, truly in it, Jesus says in the context of the death of Lazarus and in the listening of the girls, the sisters, I am the resurrection and the life. And whoever believes in me, even though he die,
If the earthly tent we live in

0: is destroyed, even though he died, yet shall he live. How will he live? Well, he lives in me. That's the great significance of baptism. Buried with him in baptism and raised with him to newness of life. Not that baptism provides that reality, but that it pictures that reality. So that's why when people are baptized, they go down under the water as a symbol of them being buried in Christ and being raised to a new life. And it is that new life which is completely unassailable. I mentioned my mother's death this morning. I don't mention it very often, but it's a recurring thought. I'm sure it is for many of you with loved ones you have lost. But and people ask me, you know, when did you finally get a very strong conviction about theology and biblical things and all that kind of stuff? I said, well, I'll tell you what. I believed it until I stood at my mother's open grave. And then I decided I better ask myself, do I really believe it? Because we sang unaccompanied, death cannot keep its prey. Jesus, my Savior, he tore the bars away. Jesus, my Lord, up from the grave he arose with a mighty triumph o'er his foes. He rose a victor from the dark domain, and he lives forever with the saints to reign. He arose. Some of you have perhaps sung that at a loved one's grave. You find your voice breaks. You find yourself saying, I really want to believe this deep, deep, deep inside of myself. Do you? That's why Jesus, after he does that great statement in John 11, he asks the question, do you believe this? Do you believe it? Are you prepared to fly the instruments all the way through life and into death solely on the basis of the promise of Christ himself? John pictures it in Revelation. Then I saw a new heaven and a new earth, because the old heaven and the old earth had passed away, and so on. And I heard a loud voice from the throne saying, behold, the dwelling place of God is with man. And then listen to this. He will dwell with them, and they will be his people, which is, of course, what he planned from the very beginning, to choose a people that are his very own. Abraham, come here. You're going to have a son. Through your lineage, all the nations of the earth will be blessed. Where are all these nations? Where will they all finally end up? They'll end up right here. And they'll wipe away every tear from their eyes. And death shall be no more. Neither shall there be mourning, nor crying, nor pain anymore, for the former things have passed away. There's nothing like this in all of the world. There's nothing like this in all of comparative religion. There is nobody else says this, because no one else can. Don't put R.I.P. on your tombstone. Rest in peace. Put C.A.D. Christ abolished death. Don't look in there for that person, because as we're about to see, they've moved on. We can say more, but we won't. The third point that I was going to make this morning is that there are only two ways to die. Only two ways to die. Or as probably the proper English would be, there are only two ways in which to die. Because in Jesus' death, the last enemy is destroyed. That's not 2 Corinthians 5, but it's 1 Corinthians 15 and 26. Yeah, for Jesus must reign until he has put all his enemies under his feet, and the last enemy to be destroyed is death. So, death is a defeated enemy. However, without a Savior, men and women will die in their sins. Now, you can turn back to John 8. In the previous discussion, or in the earlier part of the discussion, Jesus says to the group that are pushing in on him, verse 21 of John 8, so he said to them again, I'm going away, and you will seek me, and you will die in your sin. Where I'm going, you cannot come. So the Jews said, will he kill himself? Since he says, where I'm going, you cannot come. He said to them, you're from below, I am from above. You are of this world, I am not of this world. I told you that you would die in your sins. For unless you believe that I am he, you will die in your sins. Death is not terminal. Death is not terminal. This afternoon I was reading the Times, and I came on an article about a Scottish politician who had been diagnosed with a brain tumor, but the headline was essentially, I'm not afraid to die. Now, I read the article carefully because I thought he was going to say, because I know that Jesus is the answer to death, he has triumphed over death. He didn't say that at all. Apparently, the man believes that when you're dead, it's all over. That's all death is. You just come to a crushing halt. You'll never know anything more about it. You don't need to worry about it at all. Now, if you're a Christian and if you're a Bible-believing Christian, somehow or another, if you end up in conversation with somebody like that, discussing these immense matters, you have to say, well, you know, Jesus actually doesn't speak in those terms. You ought to be afraid. The great consequence, says Jesus. See, people don't understand the consequences of their unbelief. They think, well, I can believe or not believe. I mean, I know you're very excited about it at church and so on, and you make you do all this stuff, but I don't really care. It doesn't really matter. Well, then we have to press on them and say, it matters. It matters now, not only for now, but it matters for eternity. Because unless you believe, unless you trust in Christ, you will die in your sins. The separation of the soul and the body in death is temporary. It is not eternal. Because there will be a reunion of our body and our soul that will be permanent. But at this point, no. The human body disintegrates for a time. The human soul does not. The Westminster Confession in section 32 is very helpful in this regard, and let me just quote it to you. Chapter 32 of the Westminster Confession and point 1. After death, the bodies of men and women, but it says men here, after death, the bodies of men decay and return to dust. But their souls, which neither die nor sleep, having an immortal existence, return immediately to God who gave them.
1: 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We'll hear more about what the Bible has to say about death tomorrow. 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It's called How to Teach Kids Theology. 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And of course, our offices are closed today in observance of Memorial Day. We are honoring those who gave the ultimate price of their lives serving in the U.S. military and defending our freedom. And on behalf of the Truth for Life staff, we want to say a heartfelt thank you to all who have courageously served and offer our deepest sympathies to those who have lost a loved one serving our nation. I'm Bob Lapine. Thanks for listening. If you ever wondered what will happen to your soul after you die, tomorrow we'll look at what the Bible tells us. The Bible teaching of Alistair Begg is furnished by Truth for Life, where the learning is for living.
2: 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I'm Shauna Beyer with you here at Moody Radio on this Memorial Day. I went to a memorial service on Friday for a man that I had the privilege of serving alongside for years. This is back when I was on staff at the church. My job was to recruit volunteers, and he was always the first one to sign up. Didn't matter what was needed, he was there. What I didn't fully realize is that he had spent his entire life serving. He served our country in the military. He served our community as a police officer. And man, did he serve the church. Now he's home with Jesus. The people who knew him are better because of the example that he left behind. I am personally challenged to serve other people like he did. And it also made me stop and wonder, when my life is over, what kind of legacy will I leave behind? What about you? What kind of legacy will you leave?
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4: Today is Memorial Day. For many Americans, it's merely a day off. For others, it marks the start of a summer. But hopefully, for many of you, it's a time to honor those who fought for our freedom and especially for those who paid the ultimate sacrifice. Sure, we can enjoy our picnics and go for a walk and go for a swim, but we should take some time to put up a flag, make a banner, or perhaps participate in a parade honoring our military. Certainly those in the military feel more love than the vets who returned from the Vietnam War, but it wouldn't hurt to thank those who have served our country and to make them feel appreciated. We will never be able to repay them enough for their service. What else can we do? Well, if you visit a few websites, you will find all sorts of suggestions. There are a few to consider. Participate in a national moment of remembrance at 3 p.m. today. Pause, listen to taps, and reflect. I was in London's Heathrow Airport on Veterans Day. When time came to stop and reflect, the airport was absolutely quiet for a minute or so. I was impressed. We can learn something from the British and their reverence for their war dead. You might encourage your friends, your neighbors, and your family to visit cemeteries and perhaps even place flags on the graves. I've been to military cemeteries in Hawaii and the Philippines and have seen what is done there. We need to do the same back home. 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I'll let you consider what you might want to do to make this day special. 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Too often we come to think about it as nothing more than a Monday holiday or a kickoff for summer. It should mean so much more for all of us. I'm Kirby Anderson, and that's my point of view.
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6: Hi, my name is J.D. Barrow, a pastoral studies major at the Moody Bible Institute. The MBI verse of the week is found in Mark 16, 19 through 20. After the Lord Jesus had spoken to them, he was taken up into heaven. He sat at the right hand of God. Then the disciples went out and preached everywhere, and the Lord worked with them and confirmed his word by the signs that accompanied it. That's Mark 16, 19 through 20, the Moody Bible Institute, verse of the week.
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0: What an amazing day it is to know Christ as Lord, to be able to remember that God sits on the throne and that he rules and that he reigns. And you know, every day I start to broadcast the same way because I want to encourage you. Remember, this is the day that the Lord has made. We have a choice to rejoice and be glad in it. No matter what you're going through today, he's with you. And if you trust in his sovereignty, his love, and his grace like I do, then you know he's working everything together for his glory and for our good. So trust in the Lord today. In spite of the way that the facts may seem, know that he loves you and that at the end, he's going to bring you through this tough time. Listen, God is good, and we're going to have a phenomenal broadcast today. I'm so excited about our subject matter. You know, one of the things that I hope you've come to appreciate about Equipped is that we don't run from the tough questions. As a matter of fact, I am convinced that it's running to those tough questions that actually solidifies our Christian life. So there are a lot of believers right now who say, you know what, I really don't want to engage in evangelism or apologetics or tough conversations with people about the faith, because what if they ask me a question that I'm not ready for? What if they ask me a really, really tough question? Well, I will submit to you that yes, that's not a comfortable situation to be in, but it's through the studying out of how to answer that question, it's through conversations around difficult questions that you discover that the gospel answers even the toughest questions about life. And today we're going to build up, hopefully, your confidence in the strength of the gospel by taking on one of the toughest questions that you've ever asked. I know I've asked this question before. I think every human being have asked the question, where is God when tragedy happens? Have you ever watched your TV screen and see the news report that an act of terror is taking place? Have you ever engaged the news like many of us are doing today in this hour? Every time it seems like we cut on the news, there is something major happening, some act of terror, some act of natural disaster, something that is challenging the peace in our world. And if you're not careful, you won't talk about it out loud, but you'll be thinking in your mind, where is God in these moments? Where's God when families are crying, when children die? Where is God when it seems like the unthinkable is taking place? Well, today we want to help to answer that question. Now, it's easy for me to talk about this maybe in a detached way. It's easy to talk about this when we're talking about natural disasters on a national scale or what happened across the seas, across the ocean, and other lands. But what about in your own personal life? I don't want to talk about where is God only as it pertains to global affairs, only as it pertains to the major news events that's picked up on CNN or MSNBC or Fox News. I want to talk about it in your own personal life as well. Where is God when tragedy hits your own life? When you lose a spouse or a loved one? When you lose a job, when the doctor comes in and tells you news that you never anticipated you would ever have to hear, let alone deal with or live with. Now, as always, I want to encourage you to chime in on Facebook and on social media. And part of the thing that I would love for you to respond to is the question, how have you survived your moments of tragedy? Have you survived your moments of tragedy? And how do you answer this question for others? Where is God when tragedy happens? I'd love for you to respond to that because I'm sure no doubt you've been hit with that question as well. In particular, if you're an evangelist, in particular, if you're trying to win someone to Christ, one of the major questions that often is posed to us as believers is where is God in the moments of tragedy? I would love to hear, how have you responded to that question? Where is God in the moment of tragedy? You go to our website and you can connect on social media. The book that I have in front of me is entitled simply Triumph Over Terror. Triumph Over Terror. And it's the story of a chaplain who was there at 9/11, who was there at Hurricane Katrina, who was there in a Yarnell Hill fire in Arizona that took the life of 19 firefighters, who was there when police officers in Dallas were shot and killed. This is a guy who has seen tragedy up close and personal, and his book does an amazing job at answering the question, where's God in the face of tragedy and adversity? And I want to welcome him into the broadcast here on Equip, Bob Osler is a retired Chicago firefighter and chaplain. He served five tours, count them, one, two, three, four, five tours of duty as a volunteer chaplain at Ground Zero, where he ended up conducting over 300 mini memorials. He's no stranger to devastating tragedy. Bob was also on the scene to comfort others during Hurricane Katrina. As I mentioned before, he was there during the Arizona fires that took the life of 19 firefighters. He was also there in Dallas. His book is based on his Ground Zero experiences, where he answers the question, where was God? And reveals how traumatized victims, including himself, can find hope again and triumph over terror. Hey, Bob, how are you today?
1: I'm doing very well. Thank you so much for having me on your show, sir.
0: Well, man, I just want you to know how much I appreciate you. Now, I'd be remiss if I didn't mention that you are also a Moody alum, a Moody Bible Institute alum. Talk a little bit about your time at Moody and how that prepared you for what God used you to do after graduation.
1: Well, my time at Moody, when I attended school, literally, it was just an unbelievable experience for me, knowing that people would help donate and pay my tuition. That was just so surreal to me, that people who would love the school that much and help people. I remember my very first weekend there taking classes, and then I had to preach at the Pacific Garden Mission. And I had never really preached before. And they said, okay, Bob, this is your PCM. I don't even remember what that stands for anymore. You know, your personal mission, where you had to go and do these, minister to the community.
0: Practical and, Christian ministry, yep.
1: That's right. That's what it is, practical Christian ministry. And we went to, back then it was the Pacific Garden Mission down on South State Street.
0: Yes.
1: And I was to preach to 150 men and women who were off the streets looking for a meal and somewhere to be warm and cozy. And when I was asked to do that, I was like stumbling on my words, learning, trying to get things figured out. But I had a week of classes already, and I told some of my professors about that, and they said, you need to go in there and just keep yourself spiritually motivated with prayer and meditation on scripture and praying. And went there, and it went so well just that first weekend. It was very exciting for me.
0: You know, one awesome thing you bring up, and this is what I love about Moody, and we're going to get to the book, but I just want to say, for those of you who are out there thinking about, where do I send my son or daughter for training, for ministry? Where do I send my son or daughter who I know is called to serve Christ with their life? What's great about Moody is not just what happens in the classroom. Yes, there's academic excellence here, but there's also this commitment to frontline ministry training. And what Bob, who has now spent his lifetime comforting victims of trauma, going where the hurt is, literally Ground Zero, where he learned how to do that, was here at Moody Bible Institute. So if you're looking for a place where your child can be loved, where they can be educated well and trained for frontline ministry, or if you are a young adult yourself and you're thinking about that, or even thinking about graduate school, seminary, we would love to have you come join us. Hey, just go to moody.edu, moody.edu. You can learn more about our schools there, our programs, and we would love to have you. Here's the thing, Bob, as I read your book, what's overwhelming to me is the amount of death that you've seen. And I don't say that lightly. You have seen a tremendous amount of death, a retired chaplain for the fire department and police department here in Chicago. You've been where the hurt is. And I guess my first question to you is, have you always felt prepared for that? Have you always felt comfortable with death, or was there a time in your life where you were afraid of death?
1: Well, you've got it right on the head there. I was afraid of death. But let me backpedal a little bit. Moody Bible Institute, wherever I go, where I'm summoned to come and help share and decompress with officers or firemen, when I mention the name Moody Bible Institute, there's instant credibility there.
0: Yeah.
1: It's incredible.
0: That's amazing.
1: The credentials, the background, it's immediately recognized by people. And that's a wonderful thing after, you know, being in Moody for the years that I did. As far as death, when I was a young man, I came home and found my grandmother dead on the floor. And that frightened me. I think I was in the third grade. And that just horrified me. I ran out to get help. And, you know, back in that day, that was back in the mid-60s. And, you know, after that was done, no one said, oh, let's go sit down with a counselor or let's decompress and talk to you about this. Today, if a kid goes home and finds a relative dead on the floor, they have special decompression meetings,
0: sure.
1: Talk about it, let it out. They didn't do that when I was a kid. They said, oh, well, gee, that's too bad. Let's go on with life. And that's how it was. But I was horrified of death. And in my own little mind, having ADD like I did, I eventually became a paramedic, which dealt with death all the time. And I also became a licensed funeral director and embalmer, too. And I've been dealing with death. I've been in ministry going on 39 years, believe it or not. And my training at Moody helped me square out the fact that the spiritual aspect of life, scripture, talking about Christ, sharing the gospel, telling people about God and his love and just the motivation there. All my other training obviously was worldly training as far as paramedic, as far as working with people, death and dying. And in fact, just before I came on your show today, I got notified that I have to do a notification for a fatality today.
0: Wow.
1: And they have time, so, you know, yeah. This isn't something you can just run and do. And, you know, this is a part of what we do in ministry.
0: And this is a part of everyone's life. And that's why I wanted to have you on, because every one of us knows what it's like to have to face this moment of loss, this moment of death. So let me just ask the question, and we're going to come back after this break, but really quickly, is God there in the moment of our tragedies?
1: He is there. You know, everybody says that to me when we're at a scene. Hey, pastor or chaplain, what do you think? And I said, you know what, let's bow our heads and talk to them right now.
0: Yeah.
1: And there is comfort in prayer. And when you hold people and you cry with them, there's a bond there that just is so beautiful that you immediately recognize the Holy Spirit being there to help and protect.
0: Excellent. You know what? God is there for you, and we want to communicate that today. Maybe you're sitting right now and you say, Chris Brooks, this show is hitting home for me right now. I've been praying. I've been crying in tears saying, God, where are you? Do you see me? Well, let me just tell you, he sees you. There is not a coincidence in the world that you've tuned in today. That word coincidence doesn't exist. God knew exactly what you need to hear. So he brought on Bob Osler to come and join me today. So we're going to take up this question. Where is God in the moment of tragedy? When we come back, I'm going to talk to Bob about what he's learned in the face of tragedy, about how God works his amazing grace in the most painful moments of our lives. You don't go anywhere. Don't turn that down. The best is yet to come. Next up on Equipped with Chris Brooks. We'll be right back. Raising daughters is one of the greatest gifts God gives to parents, but it can also be one of the most challenging. Author September McCarthy is a mother of 7 daughters. 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
2: 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I'm Shauna Beyer with you on this Memorial Day at Moody Radio. The enemy is a liar, and one of his greatest tactics is convincing us that we're not wanted, that we're unloved and unseen. I've battled that lie myself. But the truth is, God wants you so much that he sent his son Jesus to die for you so that he could be with you forever. Whoever believes in him will have eternal life. So today, stop agreeing with the lies. Draw near to Jesus and let his voice be louder than your fear.
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0: Today's program is pre-recorded, and we won't be taking your calls. Welcome back to Equipped with Chris Brooks. We're talking about, where is God in our moments of tragedy and trauma? I want to hear your response to that question. It's maybe, arguably, the toughest apologetic question that any of us are faced with, but we don't have to run from it. Our Bible speaks of God's presence even in the midst of pain and difficulty. And I have on today a great guest, Bob Osler, who wouldn't describe himself primarily as an author, but yet he's a man who God has used in a very powerful way. If you read the endorsements of this book from his friends, they will tell you that he in many ways deserves special commendations for the work that he did post 9/11. So I want to go back, Bob, in your memory. It's been years now, but I remember waking up on that morning. I was a former stockbroker. I worked in those towers, and I had friends in those towers. And I remember watching the news. My wife was upstairs in our bedroom. She comes down to our living room, and I got tears rolling down my face. And she says, "What's going on?" And I told her I didn't know, because if you remember, in the early hours of the morning, we didn't know exactly what happened. If it was a pilot that lost its way or what. Later on, we learned that it was terror. Two of my colleagues died in that event. I want you to tell us, what was 9/11 like for you, and how did it mark your life?
1: Well, ironically, I never mentioned this in the book, but I was actually passing through the reception area at Moody Bible Institute when I saw that on a TV. Back then they had a TV out there, a monitor, and I saw that and I was just stunned, because I was visiting with different people and, you know, talking about more classes and future and things along that line. 9/11 had a profound impact on my life. I saw that and I immediately knew, deep down inside, I'd be going, but I didn't know as quickly as I'd be going, because a friend of mine said they did a chaplain all call. And I immediately talked to my wife. We prayed about it, and we were able to come up with the ways and means of getting there, and waiting in line at Ground Zero and being questioned and thoroughly vetted, as they say. It's ironic, because when I was actually at the perimeter of the pile trying to get in to help, when I mentioned Moody Bible Institute, they just said, "Oh my goodness, this is wonderful," and it's incredible how wherever I go, and I use my alma mater, that it's a real shot in the arm to help me with things. As far as my life, it changed me forever. I was a very tender and gentle man back then, but it made me even more tender, if you could imagine that. Mm. I'm a hugging man. I will cry with people. I will hold them. Wow. And I will pray with them. You know, you hold your family dear. Like you said, tears in your eyes as your wife was wondering what's going on. We were all reacting that way. It was a different time in the world back then.
0: You know, Bob, let me ask this. A lot of folks, when they saw that, in particular those who lost loved ones, their response was different than becoming more tender. They became more hardened. They became more bitter, more angry. Did you struggle with that when you saw the massive amount of pain, suffering, the aftermath of this act of terror? Did you struggle with bitterness and anger as well?
1: No, I didn't struggle with bitterness at all. I know this sounds a little different, but I tried to reflect on how Christ would feel, and I actually felt compassion. I hurt dearly for the people who lost people, loved ones and daughters and sons and moms and dads, And it was very painful to see and to hear the stories, and never had a bitterness. I always just had more of a compassion from the heart. I didn't feel like there was time to be bitter back then. Mm. It wasn't like, oh, those evil people. It was more like I didn't really care so much about them. I cared about the people on this end who were suffering from these tragedies and the carnage and the cataclysmic event that just was so awful for them, the people who struggle emotionally, physically, and, you know, the mental problems that people were having and struggling, the crying, the absolute shaking and horror that they had in their hearts. I wanted to bring comfort. There really wasn't time to say, oh, I'm so angry about this. Stretching the limits of emotion and love for people and just trying to imitate Christ in that kind of situation.
0: Yeah.
1: It really does challenge and stretch your heart as a Christian.
0: You know, I absolutely love what you're saying. And I know, folks, as we talk, as Bob and I talk, the subject matter is centered around 9/11. But please, I want you for a moment just to think about this, not just concerning 9/11 as a date, but the personal 9/11s you've gone through, the moments of tragedy and loss, pain that you are experiencing. And one of the things, Bob, you just said that is so powerful is that there was no time for bitterness. I didn't have time for bitterness if I was going to be the person God called me to be and do what God called me to do. And I would just simply say that to those who are listening today that are wrestling with bitterness. Bitterness drains you. It has a way of consuming you, but it also is one of the best distractors Satan uses to keep us from being who God has called us to be and doing what God has called us to do, being the blessing that God wants us to be to others. And so I would love for many of you to just kind of take this tagline from Bob. There's no time for bitterness. There's just no time for that. Bob, what drew you to be a first responder? And the reason why I ask this question is because I want to help people to understand the unique training that goes into being a first responder. Because so often when we hear about these national tragedies, there are people who are bold and courageous people who have no training and just kind of pack up their bags and they go to these events wanting to help genuinely. But what is it unique about being a first responder, and what drew you to it?
1: Well, you know, it goes back to my childhood when I found my grandmother, and then multiple things in childhood where I saw horrible accidents back in the day, and coming to scenes, like if there'd be a crash down the street and at a busy intersection, you'd see a horrible crash and you walk up to that and you'd be helpless. And I always saw the adults as being helpless, not knowing what to do, not knowing what to say, not knowing how to help somebody who's in critical condition from injuries. And from that, I decided I wanted to be, back in the day, we didn't know, we just called them ambulance drivers, and I wanted to be a paramedic. I wanted to be a medical person, and through the training and through all that experience over the years, I've been a medic since 1976, and that's quite a few years, and I've been teaching and training and using my skills for many years. I taught paramedics for years. I've taught EMTs for years. Nowadays, I even teach EMTs when they're graduating. I teach them about weapons of mass destruction and scene safety, how to protect themselves and be careful when they approach different critical incidents and things like that. I guess the feeling of helplessness, I didn't want that feeling anymore. I never wanted to be helpless at emergency scenes. And through all that training, I was comfortable. I knew how to handle situations. I know how to give orders to other people who needed to help me when I come across situations, even as a civilian, with my training. It was the feeling of not wanting to be helpless. And to be honest with you, I have prayed every scene as I've worked as a Christian through my work as a paramedic, as an EMT, as a fireman, as a chaplain. I've always prayed with people and prayed quietly as I'm working, because I have no control over what happens, but God does.
0: You know, one of the things that I love about what you just said, Bob, and I would love for you to expound on this a little bit further. There are so many ways to serve the Lord. What do you say to the person who say, I want to serve God, but everybody's telling me I'm not meant to be a pastor. I'm not meant to lead a church, but yet I really want to serve God. and maybe they feel like there aren't many options. You found a way to serve God in a very unique way.
1: Well, first of all, people can serve God in many ways. Even back in those days, I wasn't thinking pastoral, more evangelism, although my wife says my gift is evangelism, not pastoring, and that we tease each other about that. You know what, people, once you get trained through a good institution like Moody Bible Institute, you will gain confidence in sharing the gospel and in teaching people, whether it's Sunday school, whether it's just witnessing to the mailman, whether it's just going to something in your town where people meet together and you can share and you can have a Bible study or a men's group or a women's group. Not everybody's meant to be pastors or teachers. Plus, we're held to a higher standard eventually when we go before the Lord, so we better be prepared. As just common lay people, there's people who can teach Bible studies, visit at a hospital or an institution for elderly or people who have drug problems. You don't have to be a pastor or an evangelist. You can just be a person who studies and reads and prays and be a real asset to people around you who really need you.
0: You know, one of the things that we need to know is that no matter how the law changes against us, culture changes against us, we can still make a difference in the world by being there when pain happens. I was thinking this Hurricane Matthew ripped through Haiti, and one of the things that I found out was that Moody alum were there serving in Haiti through what's known as the Paulus Group, right there in the midst of the pain and brokenness. Let me just encourage you, as you listen to this interview, some of you may be listening and say, hey, I'd love to serve God that way. What an honorable way to serve the Lord by being a first responder, being trained to go into the midst of the brokenness, the mess, and the tragedy that comes after moments like this. But I also want to say, maybe you're not called to be a first responder in the way Bob is called to go to these national tragedies, but maybe you're the first responder in your family. Maybe you're the first person to respond to the brokenness and tragedy that a friend is facing. You know what? Bob is going to give us some tips on how we do that well. How do you respond? If you're the person who someone is called on to love them through the loss of a marriage, the loss of a loved one, the loss of a child, if you're the person that's being called on to support a person who's going through sickness, we want to dedicate this next segment of our show to you. Bob is going to give us tips on how to minister in the mess of it all. You know, we live in a broken world, but God, through his grace, brings beauty out of tragedy. He brings beauty from ashes. And we're going to talk about how God does that. We got to take a short break. When we come back, we're going to learn much more about how to honor God in the midst of tragedy. The best is yet to come. Next up on Equip with Chris.
2: There's no limit to the good stuff. I'm Shauna Beyer with you here at Moody Radio on this Memorial Day, and my son is getting married in just a couple of weeks now, and so I've been trying to eat healthier lately, and one thing that's standing out to me is when you're eating the good stuff, you can usually have a lot more of it. Like a giant salad can actually have fewer calories than a small handful of chips. And it made me think about the fruit of the Spirit in Galatians. Love, joy, peace, patience, kindness, goodness, faithfulness, gentleness, and self-control. And unlike a lot of things in life, there's no warning label on these things. There's no limit. There's no such thing as too much. Against such things, there is no law. The more, the better. Imagine what your commute to work would be like if you had more patience, or what home life would look like with more kindness, more peace. So today, ask God to grow more of his Spirit in you, and then have at it. There's enough for everyone.
6: 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So when we wear the label Christian, but live in ways that look nothing like Jesus, we misuse His name. 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He called us to live like Him. Christianity was never meant to be a title we wear. It's a life we surrender. 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
0: 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We can't just look at culture and complain about it. We got to make a difference. 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I'm so grateful for all of our friends that are doing that. Also, I want to encourage you, give us a call if you want to donate that way. 888-644-4144. That's 888-644-4144, 888-644-4144. Whether you're giving big or small, we say thank you because it makes a huge difference. My guest today is Bob Osler. He's written a phenomenal book, Triumph Over Terror. He's been to Ground Zero 5 times. He's also been to other national tragedies when they happen, right in the days after the tragedy has taken place, and he's representing Christ there honorably. He's a Moody alumni, and this book is just a gem. I just want to read this, and it's a quote in your book from Parker Palmer, and it simply says, "The place God calls you to is a place where your deepest gladness and the world's deepest hunger meet." And the fact is that what you're doing is that we're called to not run from the moments of pain, but we're called to run to them, aren't we, Bob?
1: That is correct. That's absolutely right. You know, at scenes when you're there and you're dealing with around the carnage, it gets pretty hectic. But when you bring the calmness of Christ, when you show the love of Christ, people take note. You know, people usually wonder, why is this person so special in this way? Why? What is it about this person? And eventually they learn that it's just your walk with Christ, your love with God, your time, and there is a gentleness there. There's a confidence, a courage there. Many times people are fearing for their lives and wondering, did my friend survive this situation? Did a person get through it okay? You know, fear becomes courage when you can bring Christ into a situation with a calmness and a love. And people aren't used to that at this kind of thing. It's wonderful how when you start sharing or you hold someone, and you know what, you're taught in my situation never to proselytize or push it. But you don't have to. People say, well, where is God? What's going on? Where is our Lord here? And, yeah. And when I sit down and pray with them and hold them, they understand better, and there's a calmness there. And that's what you need, it seems like. There's a calmness. sometimes it's pretty tough to be calm when you're under horrible circumstances like that. But it's amazing what prayer and just reading a few verses will do for people.
0: You know, Bob, take us through a story, an example of that. You know, a moment in time when people just noticed something different about you in the midst of the tragedy, where you didn't have to wear a sign on your chest, hey, I'm a Christian, but it was just who you were that made a big difference.
1: Wow, I had one man come up to me. I have a couple of stories like this where I was walking in Ground Zero and a man came up to me and he had a New York accent. I had a white collar at Ground Zero. They wanted to recognize you as clergy right away, so they would have us do that. And he came up to me and he goes, Father, Father. You know, he was trying to say Father, Father.
0: Yes.
1: And I'm just a clergyman, of course, a Protestant clergy. And he told me, Chaplain, I'm looking for my sons. One's an officer and one's a fireman, and they're here, and I've got to find them. And the reality of it was his demise, of course. And
0: yeah.
1: I must have walked around the towers with him two or three times, talking to him, listening to him. Most important thing as a Christian we can do with people is be an excellent listener.
0: Mm.
1: Now, me, I'm the opposite end of the spectrum. I'm a talker. I can jabber all day long. And I have to train myself to be a good listener. And I listened to this man talk about his boys and how they responded at the original site after the tragedy happened. And he finally, as we're walking around, I'm talking, while we're praying, we're talking, and I'm reflecting on, you know, scripture and the 23rd Psalm and other things we're talking about. And finally, he just grabs me, clutches around my neck, puts his head into my chest and starts crying. They're dead, aren't they? And I said, yes, they probably are, because we had checked every last fireman and policeman at the scene.
0: Wow.
1: And they weren't around, and they hadn't been home in days. And it was a tough time. And he just looked at me and said, there's something special about you. Now, please, I'm not doing this for self-aggrandizement.
0: Sure.
1: But
0: sure.
1: This man looked in my eyes and says, there's something very special about you. And I said, sir, it's the Holy Spirit. My heart is broken for you. I just want you to know that you are so loved by God, and he wants to hold you and stroke your head and tell you it's going to be just fine. You know, sometimes those aren't proper words to say, but when you're talking in the moment about God and the comfort of God, you can say that because there is comfort in God and prayer. And that's what most people found. It's not always easy to go in there and say, well, let me pray for you about this situation. It's something that you have to talk and show. It's kind of like walking the walk and talking the walk at the same time. It's a gentleness. You ease into that. You don't just bang them over the head with a Bible and start preaching. You let them talk. You let them air it out. That's the key to everything here, because, you know, God is omnipresent. He is everywhere all the time. And people recognize that when they start having soothingness of reading scripture together or sitting down. Many people would sit down with me and pray and hold and cry.
0: Wow.
1: And there was comfort through that.
0: That's amazing, Bob. You know, one of the things that you just said that's really empowering to me is that listening is arguably the greatest tool we have. Now, in your book, you use the word listen as an acronym. You talk about the skills, these six skills that come along with listening. So can you just quickly explain that to us who struggle with listening well?
1: Well, you know what? The acronym isn't fresh in my mind, but when you're listening to somebody, you have to really, especially a guy like me who's got ADD. You know, when you're at a scene like that, everybody has ADD. You know, we all don't know. We're hoping we don't get killed. We're hoping that we can help people and rescue people and save people. I'm in the rescue business, not only health and life, but also souls. It's so important to make sure people know they're going to heaven, because life is fleeting. You know, you and I may be gone before the day's over. Do you know where you're going? Of course we do, as Christians. But there's people out there who don't have a clue. They think they know they're going somewhere, but that's where it comes in. You have to listen to them. You have to be intent. I make it a point to listen to people, look at their eyes, and to really

0: nuggets of wisdom that you're sharing with them through ministry. Mm-hmm. And Christ was an excellent listener. Yeah. Of course, he had a little advantage over us. You know? He knew what they were going to say. He knew their thoughts. But he was an excellent listener, and he always gave people airtime, as you say. And he made it a point to listen.
1: Well, you know, that actually helps us, hopefully, to be motivated to be even better listeners, because if he was a good listener, knowing all things, how much more we who don't know all things, how much better should we listen? But just, again, for those who want that acronym, you use it on page 224 and 25 of your book. You say that L there is to make sure you do listen. Don't talk unless asked a question. When you're interacting with somebody who's just experienced trauma, also you use the I to initiate. If somebody's quiet, kind of isolated, you encourage us, hey, go up to the person, say how you doing, open up the conversation. Then I love this S, you say stay. Don't just say hello and run, but stick by their side and stay. And then take quality time. Be patient. Allow them to share their stories. And then that E in there, and that word listen, you say equip them. Equip them with prayer and with scriptures, a psalm maybe, even a poem, something to encourage them, a hymn. And then notify the authorities or notify others. If they're talking about suicide or needing some deep help, you can notify someone for help. I love that, Bob. I absolutely am grateful that you put that in your book. Listen, I hope you guys are learning something. Not just those of you who feel called to what Bob is doing, but those of you who want to be faithful friends in the face of tragedy. Now, when we come back, I'm going to ask Bob to just unpack for us some of the spiritual tools that God has given us for moments like this that are in our toolbox. We're going to talk about those things and how they help us to have triumph over terror and how to have hope in the face of trauma. I hope you're being blessed. We'll be right back with more on Equip with Chris Brooks. 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
2: Make room for the Spirit of God today. I'm Shauna Beyer with you on this Memorial Day at Moody Radio. A.W. Tozer said, God will fill as much of us as we allow him to fill. 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If there's more room in your life for more peace, more joy, more freedom, then there's room for more of God. Surrender one thing to him today and let him fill that space with himself.
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0: 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With that being said, I'm talking to Bob Osler. He's written a great book, Triumph Over Terror. He's a former Chicago firefighter and police chaplain, and he's been all over the country, literally, in the face of disaster. You know, Bob, we've been talking about 9/11. What are some of the other places you've been?
1: Oh, my. After 9/11, I got pretty well known with my background education through Moody Bible Institute and my training and eclectic training. I'd been to Katrina. I worked actually as a paramedic doing triage at the stadium during Katrina, which was a fascinating experience. And then not too long after that, I moved to Arizona after I retired from the Chicago Fire Department, and I was a fire chaplain in Arizona, and there was an incident where the 19 firemen were killed in Yarnell, and my fire chief sent me there to help, and of course there was other chaplains that helped out with that, but we did many memorials and prayer times and things with the family, and then now I'm here in Arizona, Millville, New Jersey, from Arizona at Cumberland County Community Church, and I'm the Millville Police Fire and Rescue Chaplain. And from here, recently I was at Dallas after the five officers were shot and murdered there, and I went there to decompress with police officers and families and spend time there. And on my way back home from there, I stopped at Baton Rouge for those three officers who were killed in the line of duty, and spent a lot of time with the public and with police, and a lot of stories in there too. It's important that we know when we're going to these places, first of all, you know, you always want to make sure you explain your background. You make sure that you're genuine. You know what? A person who comes to the scene and doesn't have a Bible in their hand, they look at that and they say, well, I thought you said you were a minister. I mean, sure, you can go from your mind and remember things, but the Word of God is a powerful presence when you go to these scenes. And I've always, when you see Ground Zero pictures of me, you'll see that Bible on my left turnout coat pocket. Always had it with me. You know, prayers, hugs, tears, love, things with spiritual guidance for people is what brought comfort to these situations and let them know that God was there.
0: You know, when you talk about the spiritual toolbox that we have, you mentioned some things, prayer, the Bible, but you also mentioned tears. What's the power of tears when you're talking to someone who just lost a loved one or a home or all of their possessions?
1: You know, tears is probably the deepest emotion we could have. It's just something that's so deep down inside. When people lose a loved one, you know what? I don't cry with everybody, but I have cried many times. Tears bring tears to my eyes when I see people on occasion. Sometimes I've been through these situations so many times, I just want to grimace a little bit and be there to listen. When you see tears, just like anybody you love, when you see tears, there's just something about that emotion that sometimes will cripple you unless you're prepared. You know, prepared to offer a prayer or to silently pray. Sometimes silent prayer is the best tool you can think of because, you know, people do get angry with God. A long time ago, I used to get angry with God, and as I spiritually matured, I realized that that's not proper. You need to really look to him because what's the point in being angry when you know that he's right there? He understands our emotion. He understands us better than we do. I've cried so many times with people, and just it kind of bonds you with them, but sometimes you have to just hold them and dry their tears. And share a little bit like that, it's very comforting for other people.
0: Well, it also shows that it's not just a job, that you love them. And what I love about everything that I hear you saying over and over again, Bob, is that we're meant to be different. I'm sure there were other folks there, some trained paramedics, some trained as first responders, but there's something different about being a Christian paramedic. There's something different about being a Christian first responder, and it's the hope we have, but it's also the compassion we have for people, seeing beyond this just being a job, but actually seeing this as an opportunity to connect people to the love of Jesus and to show them the heart of God. I want you to speak to just a couple of groups really quickly. Give us an example of what you said to those police officers in Dallas after losing comrades.
1: You know, it's tough because when you lose five officers at one scene as an officer, as a fellow officer, you're just crushed. Your spirit is just literally crushed. And some of these folks were very Christian and some weren't. So you have to approach that with a very sensitive nature. Just be there to hold them. Be there to listen. Once again, listen. Things like, "I will silently pray here for you," that helped a lot because sometimes people don't want to pray out loud. They just aren't comfortable with that. But when you're there to offer comfort through prayer, or meditate on a few verses, or just bring some soothing hymn, just tenderly, people love that. Some people, I don't think I've ever had a really negative response unless something was done in a very abrupt way. You have to be tender and gentle as you bring that in. And I think one of the things that caught their ear is when someone is deceased, when they're dying, the last thing that goes on a person that is dying is their hearing. And I make it a point to always whisper the gospel in someone's ear as they've died, and my prayer is that they heard the gospel. Sometimes it's a stretch, but my praying in their ears, sometimes when other people are there, they hear the gospel.
0: That's good.
1: And that's where we're ministering to people.
0: That's good. We got about 60 seconds left, but I would love for you to respond to the person who's listening to us right now, and their heart is so gripped by pain that they're literally paralyzed by, they've kind of shut down because they're hurting so bad over a loss that they never expected. What do you say to that person to encourage them to keep going forward in life and not to give up?
1: Well, I always say to people, you know, they say never give up, never surrender. What I say is never give up and always surrender your heart to God. The peace and love surpasses all understanding. You'll be amazed what God can do in your heart when you're hurting and you're going before Him on your knees, in tears, in prayer, and with Scripture.
0: Bob, you're one of the most unique gifts to the body of Christ. I have so enjoyed talking with you today. And I know in your book you say you're not an author, but you have written a pretty powerful piece, my friend. So God has shown His grace through you. The book is entitled Triumph Over Terror by Bob Osler. Thank you so much, Bob.
1: God bless you, brother. I appreciate the time with you.
0: You have a great day. Listen, if you want to learn more about Bob's ministry, if you want to learn more about this book, I promise you it will help you, whether you're called to be a professional first responder or simply the friend to the person who's lost a loved one, a job, who's going through sickness and pain. You want to get Bob's book. It's going to really encourage you. You can learn more about Bob, again, his ministry, by going to our website, equippedradio.org. And let me leave you with his words. Never give up. Always surrender your heart to the Lord. Until we're together again, remember, Equipped with Chris Brooks is a production of Moody Radio, a ministry of Moody Bible Institute.

0: When you hide God's word in your heart, nothing and no one can take that from you. I'm Shauna Beyer with you here on this Memorial Day at Moody Radio. In my dad's last weeks before he went to heaven, his mind wasn't as clear as what it had been. I mean, some of the details faded, things got fuzzy for him, and conversations a little more tricky. But on my last visit with him, something so cool happened. He recited all of Psalm 23 from the beginning to the end without missing a beat. Not because he was a religious man, because he loved the Word of God. He spent time in it. He meditated on it. He memorized Scripture because he absolutely treasured every word. Long before his memory failed, he had hidden God's Word in his heart, not in his mind, his heart. And when everything else faded, God's Word remained. Don't wait. Spend time with God today. Open up the Bible. Talk with God regularly, because as you do, you're going to fall more and more in love with Him. And that is something that no one can take from you.
1: Now that's a classic picture.
2: Let's see it. No, you cannot post that. You need to delete it now.
3: Wouldn't it be nice to have a delete button we could use in life so we could start all over again? It turns out we do. Well, God does. Billy Graham explains.
4: 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He has the ability to forget. He forgets our sins. And that's the most thrilling thought in the world, is to go to bed at night and know that your sins are forgiven.
3: 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We're the Billy Graham Evangelistic Association.
5: Do you have difficulty saying no? I'm Mary Lohman of the Christian Working Woman, and many of us feel obligated to be everything everyone thinks we should be and do everything everyone thinks we should do. For years, I thought I was supposed to do whatever anyone asked me to do, period. Well, I can assure you that if you think like that, you'll end up in burnout territory, desperately trying to jump through everyone's hoops and discovering as you pick yourself up off the floor that you really are not Superwoman and you have to learn to say no. But how and when? I recently came across a small booklet by Alice Freiling entitled Too Busy? Saying No Without Guilt. The title caught my attention and the content spoke to me. So this week I want to share some of her insights as well as my own if you struggle with how and when to say no. The first lesson to learn is that it's okay to say no. Jesus said, simply let your yes be yes and your no, no. Anything beyond this comes from the evil one, he said. There are times to say yes and times to say no, and our challenge is to learn the difference. In fact, Jesus told people no on several occasions, disappointing some, no doubt, perhaps even angering some, and leaving his disciples wondering why. For example, in Luke 12, when a man asked him to settle an argument he was having with his brother, Jesus replied, "Man, who appointed me a judge or an arbiter between you?" Jesus said no, not because he couldn't do it, but because it wasn't what he was called by God to do. So we begin with knowing what is legitimately our responsibility and what is not. For example, on your job, there are times when you necessarily do things that are not within that job description. But if you are continually doing the work of others or getting sidetracked into projects not your own, you may discover that you have difficulty doing what is rightfully expected of you. If this is the case, you need to determine the best way to say no. Your approach and choice of words would be critical, but until you learn to say no, you'll never bring that job under control. We'll talk about this more tomorrow. Do you feel that itch to dive deep into the Bible and grow in your faith? Then you can join us for our Tuesday night Zoom Bible study. Each week we study God's Word, pray, and encourage one another. It really is a wonderful group of women, and you can register on our website at ChristianWorkingWoman.org.
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9: When you start understanding what God has done for you, when you are clearly understanding how much he's forgiven you, you would not stop praising. You would not say, oh, we've gone 20 minutes. Oh, that's so long. You would say, keep it going. I want to worship him. Come on. I'm just getting warmed up because God has been so good.

0: 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I'm Wayne Shepherd. Well, this week we've been at the start of a new series called Amplify, where we're learning how to turn up the voice and presence of God in our lives. 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
1: You know, some certain people that look at your life and they want what you have, but they don't want the God you have. They just want the repercussions of the God that you have, but not the relationship with God. How many of you know that? Someone may be around you and, you know, since you've come to Jesus, God has turned your marriage around and you guys are doing well. And they ask you, hey, you know, I love how your marriage is. How do you do it? And you start saying, well, you know, before I came to Christ, I came to Christ. He's turned me around. No, don't talk to me about Jesus and Christ, but I want to talk to you about your marriage. And you say, well, you know, since I came to Christ, I've learned how to forgive. No, I don't want to hear about Christ. I want to hear about your marriage. What they don't understand is that the overflow of our relationship with God affects every area of our life. And you can't get the blessing without getting the Jesus. They come hand in hand. And so David started watching the house of Obed-Edom. And for 3 months, and it says, and the Lord blessed him and his entire household. So finally, David, after seeing the blessing, said, hey, I want the presence of God in my house. And I was thinking about that for a minute, and I was asking myself, well, how do we really make room for the presence of God in our house? Well, I believe that you make room for the presence of God in your house by making your house a place that welcomes his presence. I think there's simple things that you can do to acknowledge that this household belongs to God. Like, how about bowing your head before you eat a meal and saying, Lord, thank you that this comes from you and we dedicate this meal to you because you are the provider of all things. What would happen if you started bowing your knee every night before you go to bed and you would just say, thank you, Lord, that you've given me breath and that I can praise you in my house. I thank you that you are Lord. What would happen if your kids are still at home, if before you went to bed, you would just go into the room and lay your hand on their head and you would just pray over them, blessing and goodness in their life? What would happen if you started welcoming the presence of God in the morning in your house and say, thank you, God, that this house belongs to you. Thank you. Let's fill this house with praise. And you put on some praise music throughout the day in your house so you could... So this house would have some praise and worship happening there. What would happen if you decided, you know, I'm not going to let anything in my house that I wouldn't allow in church? Oh. I know some of you think that when you come to church, it's the house of God. And so when you slip in the foyer and you slip a little bit and a cuss word comes out, you're like, sorry. I'm in God's house. But what if you realized that your house is God's house? What if as you flip through the channels, you realize that whatever you let come into the airwaves of your house, you're letting come into the house of God, and so you would flip the channel next time you see, you'd flip out of that channel next time you see a Victoria's Secrets commercial with your boys there. You'd flip out of that channel. What would happen if you started saying, hey, this is God's house, and we want this house to be like the house of God because God is ruling in this place? You see, Jesus said that when he left, he would send the Holy Spirit, the third person of the Godhead. When you invite Christ to come into your heart and life, he comes into your body via the Holy Spirit. So you now become a carrier of the presence of God. Wherever you go, you take the presence of God. You say, well, Pastor, where does God live on earth? If you are a believer, he lives at your address. Because you brought the presence of God there. And so you need to make room for the presence of God. I think when we make room for the presence of God, he becomes a blessing to us. When we don't make room for the presence of God can be a dangerous thing in our lives. Number three, don't touch what belongs to God. Make room for the presence of God. Number three, carry his presence with the handles of praise. It tells us, so David went to the house of Obed-Edom to bring the ark up from the house of Obed-Edom to the city of David with rejoicing. When those who were carrying the ark of the Lord had taken six steps, he sacrificed a bull and a fattened calf. Wearing his linen ephod, David was dancing before the Lord with all of his might, while he and all the Israel was bringing up the ark of the Lord with shouts and the sound of trumpets. So David decided, this time I'm not going to bring the presence of God on carts like we did the first time. The carts were how the secular Philistines carried the Ark of the Covenant. God wanted the Ark of the Covenant to travel on the shoulders of praising people. You see, the Philistines had carried the Ark like they carried a lot of things. It was convenient, but it wasn't God's way. How many of you know sometimes you can try to pursue the right purpose but not do it God's way? And if you don't do it God's way, it backfires on you. You say, well, Pastor, I want to be married. I want to be married. I'm glad you want to be married. That's a good thing. He who desires a wife desires a good thing. But you got to do it God's way, too. Because you can desire a good thing and do it the wrong way, and it can backfire on you. Hello? And so, the good thing is he wanted to carry the presence of God. The bad thing is they were carrying the presence of God the wrong way. And so he decided, this time I'm going to do it God's way. The presence of God travels best on the shoulders of praising people. The Levites were called to be the singers and the worshipers. They were not to touch the ark. They were to put poles in between and carry the poles on their shoulders while they worshiped and praised God. Listen to me. I believe that A.W. Tozer said that without worship, we go about miserable. Manly Beasley said, a glimpse of God will save you, but to gaze at him will sanctify you. Jack Hayford said, worship changes the worshiper into the image of the one who is being worshiped. I want you to know that if you want the presence of God to follow you, to be with you, if you want the presence of God in your household, if you want the presence of God throughout the week, then you have to learn the atmosphere and the culture of praise, because God travels best on the shoulders of praising people. Amen? You know, Pastor, I just don't feel the presence of God that much. Well, if I were God, there's some of you I wouldn't want to be around either. All I hear is complaining and negative and why this and why that, and life is tough and difficult and moaning and groaning. But when you start turning around and saying, you know, my day may not be going good, but praise God that he's on the throne, that he's in control, that he's almighty. I thank you, Lord, that you've given breath in my spirit. I thank you, Father, that my job may not be the best in the world, but you are the best in the world. I thank you that my paycheck may not be the highest right now, but I thank you that I serve a God who owns the cattle on 1,000 hills and who has all power over all things. I thank you, Lord, that I may not be feeling that great today, but I thank God that I serve a healer who is able to heal me. I thank you that I serve a God who's given me a destiny and power. And I thank God. When you start praising God, there's something about the culture of praise that invites the presence of God in a fresh, new, powerful way to land in that place and to say, yes, I'm at home in this place now. You know, we can make someone feel at home, or we can make someone feel like they're not welcome. How about it? Have you ever been traveling somewhere and you're in a different country and they're speaking a different language that you don't understand, and then you hear some people speaking English and eating hamburgers, and you're like, yeah, hello, Americans. Why? Because they're speaking your language. They understand you. And immediately you're drawn to them because you feel like, hey, here's some people like me that talk like me, that I understand the culture and the language that they're speaking. Why? Because it's familiar to you. The language of heaven, the language of the Spirit of God, is the language of faith and praise. When there is faith, acknowledging that He is there. When there's worship and praise, acknowledging that the King of Heaven is there. There's something about the language of gratitude and praise and thanksgiving and faith that allows God's presence to come in a powerful, supernatural way. Let me tell you something. When you understand the bigger picture, you become a worshiper. When you start understanding what God has done for you, when you are clearly understanding how much He's forgiven you, clearly what He's given you, clearly what your destiny is, you would not stop praising. You would not say, oh, we've gone 20 minutes. Oh, that's so long. You would say, keep it going. I still want to praise. Keep it going. I want to worship Him. Come on. I've just started. I'm just getting warmed up because God has been so good.
0: 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Now let's continue with the final part of today's message titled, Taking the Presence of God with Us. Here again is Mark Jobe.
1: So David started worshiping and brought the presence of God with worship and praise. And then lastly, number 4, and this is really, really important. If you're going to bring the presence of God, focus your praise on the audience of one. It tells us in verse 16 that as the ark of the Lord with 30,000 people made its way into Jerusalem, that David's wife, Michal, daughter of Saul, was watching him from a window. Now I want to know why she wasn't down there worshiping, first of all, but that's another story. She was in the window of observation. She wasn't worshiping God. She was just watching others worship. You know, some of you, you've taken the position of a critic, not a participant. You've allowed the enemy to put you in a place of you're in the window watching others worship and telling them how wrong they do it, but you're not worshiping yourself. Oh man, I'm talking to someone here. Oh, we've all been there. Have you ever found yourself in the window You're watching. You should have done it like this. That's a wrong way. Hey, when you're worshiping yourself, you don't have a lot of room to watch others. But when you're not worshiping and you're not living, it's easy to be a critic. It's easy to stand there and point out what other people are doing instead of saying, you know, I didn't even know how you were worshiping because I was so enthralled in worship myself. I wasn't even watching you. I was just worshiping. But she got into the critic's window. Oh, you've been in the critic's window before, or you've been subject to the critic's window before. Someone at work that doesn't live for God at all but knows that you're a Christian. Oh, you went to see that movie? I thought you were a Christian. Oh, you said that word? I thought you were a believer. Aren't you one of those born-agains? You have a run-in with someone. Oh, you're supposed to be a Christian. Aren't Christians supposed to have not run-ins? Are you got mad? Are you having the right attitude? And they become like the fourth person to the Holy Spirit. They're not even worshiping. They're not even following. They're in the critic's window telling you how to live like a Christian when they're not even a Christian. This woman, David's wife, was watching him worship. And let me tell you something about worship. Worship is humbling. There's no way of worshiping God without putting yourself down. Because worship is acknowledging that there's someone in the room that's much more important than you are. Worship is saying, I'm very little compared to who's in this room. Worship means that we prostrate ourselves before God. It means that we acknowledge that we are nothing before His presence. It acknowledges that He deserves the fruit of our lips and the expression of our bodies and the worth and the attention above anyone else. Pride is the enemy of worship and praise. And so look what happens. So David's wife watches him from the window. And it says, and when she saw David leaping and dancing before the Lord, she despised him in her heart. She saw David leaping and dancing. He took off his kingly robes, and he was worshiping with everybody else. Because let me tell you, in worship, there is no president or vice president. There is no king or queen. There are only sinners saved by grace. We are all in the same playing field. When we're worshiping God, there is no regalia. There is no positions. When we're worshiping God, we are all leveled before the almighty sovereign God of the universe. No one lifts our heads to him because we are all the same. And so David acknowledged that as a king, he would worship God with all of his might. And his wife looked down upon him and she thought, you're embarrassing yourself. The Bible says that he was leaping and dancing before the Lord. And she thought to herself, hey, that's not kingly. You're leaping and dancing like all these other guys leaping and dancing. You're embarrassing yourself. And David responded to her when he got back home. It says in verse 20, when David returned home to bless his household, Michal, daughter of Saul, came to meet him and said, how the king of Israel has distinguished himself today, going around half naked in full view of these slave girls as any vulgar fellow would do. And I love David's response. David says it was before the Lord. It was before the Lord. Do you know that your worship is before the Lord? You're not performing for anybody else. It's before the Lord. I worship God because he deserves my worship. And then David says, and I will become even more undignified than this. You thought that was bad. You just wait and see. I'm going to worship God with greater abandon. I don't care what people think about me. I don't care if I look dignified or proper or not. I'm going to worship God the way he deserves to be worshiped. Because it's not for others to see how dignified I am. It's about the King of Kings and the Lord of Lords. It's about his glory and his honor and his fame. And if people think I'm a foolish, then I'm foolish for God. If people think that I'm a fool, may I be a fool for God. But I will give myself fully to the worship and praise of the King of Kings and Lord of Lords. I will be even more dignified than this. And let me tell you, there are times when I have felt undignified in worship. The pride in me says, you know, keep it together. What are people going to think? You're a leader. But the heart in me says, no, I don't care. If I bow down, if I cry, if I raise my hands, if I dance out of rhythm, it doesn't matter. Because I will worship God with my full heart and my whole mind and my whole spirit. You know, some of you are still in the critic's window. You're still kind of bound by, well, what are people going to think? Well, what are people going to say? You know, I have people that are bound by fear and anger. What Josiah talked about last week, by shame. And you come in here and you feel like, look who I am, where I've been, and what I've done. How could I worship God? And I want to say to you, look at who you are, where you've been, and what you've done, and how much God has forgiven you. If anybody should be worshiping, it should be you. There you go. And maybe you feel that same way. Maybe you feel constrained in your worship. And I want to challenge you. Next time you open the Word or put on a praise song or in church, remember the words of David, and I will be even more undignified than this. Because what David was saying is, this is not for the audience around me. I'm not too dignified to worship God. And so I'm going to express my worship freely to the one who has freely given me his forgiveness. So I want to pray for you if you feel oftentimes either shame, guilt, restraint, a critical spirit as you're worshiping. I want to pray that God would free you up to worship God with greater freedom and greater enjoyment. Father, I pray for that person that is attacked by the enemy, is lied to about their identity and their position, that is beat down in shame by their own thoughts, or is restrained by guilt or a sense of unworthiness. I pray, Father, that we would worship you in spirit and in truth. I pray for a new freedom in worship. I pray for a new liberty of expression. I pray, Father, that we would be focused on the audience of one. And I ask this in Jesus' name. Amen.
2: Amen. 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
1: Yeah, that's right, Wayne. 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
2: Yeah.
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2: You'll hear a timely and encouraging word from 2 Timothy chapter 1. So don't miss it. Tuesday, here on Bold Steps with Mark Jobe. I'm Wayne Shepherd. Thanks for listening. Bold Steps is a production of Moody Radio, a ministry of Moody Bible Institute.
3: Praise isn't just our response to the good stuff. I'm Shauna Beyer with you on this Memorial Day here at Moody Radio. This side of eternity is the only chance that we have to worship Jesus through our pain and our heartache and our tears. Right now, right in the middle of the disappointment that you're experiencing, in the midst of uncertainty and suffering, we get the opportunity to choose to worship. Because one day in heaven, every tear is going to be wiped away. We're going to see Jesus face to face. We're going to worship him, and it's going to flow so naturally out of our hearts. We'll be fully healed, fully whole. But right now, today, worship is a choice. And there's something really beautiful about saying, Jesus, I trust you, even in my hurt. So if you are struggling today, don't wait for life to feel easier for you to worship God. Offer him your praise right now, right in the middle of your pain.
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3: Oh, there's going to be trouble. Trouble with a capital T. I'm Shauna Beyer with you here at Moody Radio on this Memorial Day. Jesus told his disciples, in this world you will have trouble, but take heart, I have overcome the world. And he said that the night before the cross. The disciples already knew that following Jesus was going to be hard. They had already been rejected, threatened, run out of town. But Jesus wanted to prepare them for the trouble that was coming. And he didn't stop there. He said, take heart. Because he's overcome the world. Your trouble may be real today, but it's not your master. Jesus is. And because he overcame, you can experience his peace right in the middle of the madness. So don't let fear or anger or anxiety lead you today. Let Jesus lead your thoughts, your emotions, and the way that you react. And walk through whatever comes with him.
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12: Our courage was limited by our desire to please people. What is this going to do to my reputation? What are people going to think if I do this? And that was the dominant thing, where now we're consumed with wanting the approval of God. I want God to be happy with this. So therefore, I'm going to please him even if I don't please you.

0: And welcome to Focal Point with author and pastor Mike Fabares. I'm Dave Drewy. You know, Scripture is full of amazing men and women who can serve as role models in our own walk with God. Their stories of victories and failures have a lot to teach us. But today, Pastor Mike says we can also draw inspiration to follow Jesus from our own stories. As we learn how to walk closer to the Lord, we can be motivated by earlier days of devotion. Here's Pastor Mike.
1: It's interesting that in Scripture, that's so big on us finding good role models for the Christian life, it's interesting that in Hebrews chapter 10, before we get to Hebrews chapter 11, which is full of great examples of the Christian life, he starts in speaking of examples, and he says, you know what, you really can serve as your own role model because you have done it right, and you know what it feels like to do it right. And he says, here's the thing, all you got to do is remember that. And do more of that stuff. Hebrews chapter 10, if you have your Bibles, open up and see this interesting take on role models in the Scripture that says really what you need to learn to do, at least in part, is learn to mimic yourself, at least the highlights and victories of your Christian life. And here in this text, it says not only can you learn from other great Christians, as we'll see in Hebrews 11, but you can learn a lot from your own testimony. You can learn a lot about succeeding in the Christian life and drawing closer to God because you've had experiences of forward progress. And you need to look back and remember that. Remember, if we're drawn near to God, we need to remember our victories in the past, and it will be a motivation for future growth. Look at it, verse number 32. Let's read the text together. He says, those earlier days, remember those, after you'd received the light. And look at this victory, when you stood your ground in the great contest in the face of suffering. Apparently, some big thing that had happened, this series of events that had tested their faith, and they succeeded. They stood their ground. And he says, sometimes it got really tough. Verse 33, you were publicly exposed to insult and persecution. The early church often was pulled out as followers of the way and of Jesus and this whole sect that they called it. And they were made fun of. They were ridiculed. And he says, you went through that. And not only did you go through it, there were times when you didn't just have to endure it. You willingly stepped out of the crowd and you stood side by side with those who were so treated. And not only that, your heart was involved. Verse 34, you sympathized with those in prison. You felt for them. And when they came to take away your property because you were followers of Christ, you were like, okay, fine. You joyfully accepted the confiscation of your property because look at your perspective, because you knew that you yourselves had better and lasting possessions. That's a great resume. And if you think that these guys, are stellar Christians with no room for growth, that's not the context. The context is you got to grow. You got to get closer to God. But the point is, you have had victories that should convince you that you are someone who knows what it is to have those victories, to show the expression and fruit of God in your life. And you know what? Build on that. Remember your past. And what's the whole point of it being here? So that you can keep moving forward. Verse 22, to draw near to God. That's the point. And you and I need to do that. Now, I say six things because if you look at this carefully, the things that are addressed in this passage about my life have really changed prior to Christ, now as a Christian. And then, the question is, how am I doing now in all these areas? So let's just do the work of that. And let's start with the first thing that comes from a very interesting word, a participle here, in the very first phrase of verse 32. He says, remember those earlier days. Now, what about them? Well, here's the first thing he says. After you'd received the light. That's how the NIV translates it. After you receive the light. Now, I understand that's a total metaphor. It's an analogy of something. And it speaks to, I'll prove this to you, it speaks to the arena of my mind, that something has happened to my mind. Put this down for letter A. We need to think about the change that took place in our mind. Jot down this, your mind. Our minds were darkened before we came to Christ. And then Christ did something to our minds that could be rightly addressed as being enlightened. Something changed there. Well, what happened? I know that's just a description of what's happened. They'd been enlightened. They'd received the light, as the NIV puts it. Verse 32, Hebrews 10. When that had happened, you were new in that new mind. You had that new responsiveness to God. Here's one thing that was going on in your life. When the suffering came, you stood your ground. I love that. You stood your ground in the great contest. If you got your Greek New Testament, what is that word? It's the word for athletics. It's like an athletic event. It was the struggle of facing suffering. It's the picture of some kind of athletic competition, like a wrestling match in the Greco-Roman world where you stood your ground and they weren't going to take you out. You were going to stand tough, and you did it even when there was pain coming your way. Now, that is something that happens in the Christian life that as a non-Christian, it doesn't quite happen like that. You have a capacity as a Christian that you didn't have before, your strength. Okay, let me illustrate this for you in Matthew chapter 13. Now, Matthew chapter 13, as you turn there, we're going to look at what non-Christians who are exposed to the truth that have some connection with the church or some connection with the teaching of God's word, how they respond when they face the contest of suffering. Okay, all of us in our Christian testimony have that period where we start to warm up to the truth of God's word. We start saying, well, that's starting to make a little sense to me, and that sure is interesting, and that might be helpful, and we start to embrace it, not yet regenerate, but God is doing a work. As the Puritan said, there was a quickening taking place. Something is happening where now all of a sudden you're starting to associate and attach with it. You're not converted. You see, what tests that and divides the two kinds of people is this thing called the great contest of suffering. And every Christian or every pseudo-Christian or every churchgoer has to encounter this, and they will encounter this. And it will usually come early on in the Christian life. Jesus had just told in Matthew chapter 13 the parable of the four soils. Remember that? We often call it the parable of the seed and the sower. Well, the real focus is really not that. I mean, that's the unchangeable thing. God is using his servants to cast out the gospel and the truth or the light of God's word. The real issue here is there's all kinds of people that the truth encounters. There's four kinds that Jesus delineates. The first one is the seed thrown on the path, right? The seed thrown on the path. The next one is the seed that ends up in the rocky soil, and then you got the thorny soil, and then you got the good soil. Now, there's nutrients that are different in the good soil. Some bear fruit 30, 60, 100 fold, but really there's four kinds. There's this kind that bears fruit and in all varying degrees, and then there's the thorny, and then there's the rocky, and then there's the seed thrown on the path. You're familiar with the story. I know that, Mike. I know it. Great. Okay, good. Look at chapter 13 when he starts to explain the parable and what it means, and I want to look at the second soil. He says, listen, verses 18 and following, to what the parable of the sower means. Anyone who hears the message about the kingdom, the truth, if it's preached to them and they don't understand it, and they go, I don't get it at all. It's like the evil one, like the bird that comes and snatches that seed away. What was sown in his heart, he doesn't get it. That's the seed along the path. Okay? Interesting. We know that. Great. We're not talking about that one. We're talking about that stage when people encounter the word and they're responsive to it. They're not quite regenerate yet. Verse 20. It's the one who receives the seed that falls on the rocky places. That's the man who hears the word. Now underscore this. At once receives it with joy. Well, this is good. This is novel. This might be helpful for me. But since he has no root, and you got to have that, you got to connect here. There's got to be genuine life and connection to God, but there's not in this case. There's just this interest in the truth. Well, he only lasts a short time. Now, how do we divide this person out? How do we know? Well, here it comes. When trouble, underscore this, or persecution comes because of that truth, because of the word, what happens? I've had enough. He quickly falls away. He is not interested, even though he might be intellectually interested in truth, he is not interested in maintaining or holding truth if it's going to cost him pain. That's when he says, I'm going to compromise. I'm going to step back. I'm not going to toe the line or heed it, you know, and I'm not going to be a fanatic about this. I mean, if it can help my marriage or help my interpersonal lives or whatever, but I'm not going to be a fanatic about it because it's costing me. And they pull back. And unfortunately, the church today seems to think, well, you know, those are just, you know, whatever, nominal Christians. We come up with all kinds of categories. The bottom line is they don't bear fruit. They fall away. And unfortunately, the Bible says, man, if you don't endure to the end, you're not a genuine Christian. If you're not bearing fruit, you're not real. And what we're saying is a lot of people have an intellectual interest in the truth, but they're not real. And the difference is when they face the great contest of suffering,

stood your ground in the contest, the great contest of the, in the face of suffering, when you hit that dividing line, when that test of your faith came, you passed the test and you stood your ground. See, that's a different kind of strength. It's a strength that doesn't pull back when the going gets tough. It's what we call in Scripture, and if you're familiar with this word, jot it down. It's this thing we call hupomene. Do you remember that word? That's just worth jotting down. Well, just fun to say. Hupomene. And if you want a word, what does that mean? Just put this underneath it. Stick-to-itiveness, which sounds like a silly word, but it's in your dictionary. If it's fat enough, it's in there. I checked it this week. What's the point? Well, you've heard me preaching hupomene before, right? It's a compound word, meno. You know, the part we get mene from, that means to stay or remain. Hupo is the Greek preposition that means underneath. You kind of want to be the Tijuana donkey, and that's not generally what you want to be, but you want to be that in this case. Because I remember as a kid going down to Tijuana and seeing these donkeys, and I could not believe the stuff they piled on the back of the donkeys. You've seen that? And you look at the suede back of the donkey sitting there looking stupid. He's fine by the tamale cart. He's not going anywhere. And you're thinking, wow, if you pile that stuff on me, I'm going to say, get me out from underneath this. Hupomene is the ability to stay under that pressure, under that pain, and you're not going anywhere. And if it costs me to adhere to the word, guess what? I guess it's going to cost me. I've got the ability to stick with it, even when the truth costs me pain. See, and that's hupomene. And now, here's the contrast. Before I was a Christian, you know what? If anything that was true or virtuous cost me, I backed off from it. But then I became a Christian and God worked something in my heart. He gave me the ability to stand there in the face of difficulty and not move. And now the question is, third column, that's your homework. How's it going now? Still got that kind of zeal, that ardent passion? You got that kind of stick-to-itiveness, that kind of strength? And the question we've got to be asking is, if not, don't say you don't know what it's like. Don't say you're not that kind of person. I have people tell me, well, that's not me. That's you. No, that's you too. Because every real Christian can look at a time in their Christian life when that test came and you stood the test. So if you're feeling weak right now, don't tell me you don't know how to do it. You've done it. God has worked that in your life. Don't distance yourself from the great people in Hebrews 11 and say, well, I'm not like them. No, but you can look back right now and remember when you did not give in and you did not compromise when your faith was tested. Then why in the world would you think you can't do it now? Do it now. Remember that. Remember where you've been. Remember the enlightenment of your mind. Remember the hupomene of your strength. Thirdly, letter C, verse 33. Sometimes, he says, thinking back on your early Christian life, you were publicly exposed to insult and persecution. Why? Because you're a Christian. At other times, you stood side by side with those who were so treated. Now, you got to tear this apart. There's two parts to this. Well, the first phrase looks a lot like verse 32. I was there holding up, standing firm, when because of my Christianity, people were making fun of me. They were insulting me. They were persecuting me. Now, you'd say, if that was all there was to this verse, then you'd say, well, you know, it kind of goes with strength. You had the ability to stand there and be strong. That's great. But look at the next phrase. Here's the other part of this. You also, at other times, stood side by side with those who were so treated. Now, that's different. It's one thing, because of my commitment to Christ or my commitment to God's truth, to incur ridicule for that and say, okay, I'm going to stand up under, I'm not going to move off my commitment and my resolve for the truth of Christ. I'm not moving. That's one thing. It's a different kind of virtue. It's a different kind of work of God that when I see it happening in someone else, look at the phrase, I am willing to stand side by side with the person that's being persecuted. Can you see the difference? That's something else. We call that courage. The ability to say, I don't care. It may not even be my issue or my struggle, but I'm going to stand right next to this person because I'm not afraid. And if you're going to ridicule him for being a Christian, you can ridicule me too. That takes courage. That's more than strength. That's something that has to do with my bravery. That has something to do with the fact that I am not afraid. And if it's going to incur more ridicule, insult, or persecution, I'm not afraid of that. And as a non-Christian, did you have that? No, not at all. As a matter of fact, that's not a part of the non-Christian virtue. You don't have it. You may have some courage, but you don't have courage when it relates to this kind of thing. Because there's always in a non-Christian mind something else floating around that is not extricated, it's not taken away until God does a work in your life at conversion. And it is illustrated best in Galatians chapter 1. So let's look at the contrast in Galatians chapter 1 and we'll spell it out. I don't have that kind of courage
as a non

0: Christian, because really, in my earthbound, myopic perspective, all I'm really concerned with, or at least as a part of the composite of my concern, is something that Paul delineates and spells out here. Take a look at what he says in Galatians chapter 1. Is that what I said, Galatians 1? Galatians chapter 1. Paul's talking about the gospel. He says, don't sway, don't compromise. Stand firm, no matter what people say. Stand firm on the gospel. And he says in verse number 10, Galatians 1:10, he says, am I now trying to, look at this phrase, win the approval of men? Or am I trying to win the approval of God? Am I trying to please men? Look at this. If I were still trying to please men, which seems to be the linear experience of non-Christians, he said, then I wouldn't be what a Christian is, a servant of Christ. They are mutually exclusive. God does a work in a heart that changes that. So let's put it this way. When it comes to courage, there's always a limiting factor in a non-Christian mind. And it's because we're a part of the human race and because we don't have God in the equation. Here's the thing. Let's put the column next to your courage. Let's make it say this. We need to recognize that there were limits to our courage, and it usually included a composite of this, that we were afraid of what people may think. It was part of the equation in our decision making. Okay? We were afraid of what people may think. Our courage was limited by our desire to please people. Now, I know we may want to please ourselves, we may want to please our principles, but always there haunting us in the back of our unregenerate mind was, what is this going to do to my reputation? What are people going to think if I do this? And that was the dominant thing that kept us from doing other things we might have done. There's always that non-Christian peer pressure that's not just a teenage phenomenon, it's an adult phenomenon, and we start going, well, you know, I don't know, what will people think? And then all of a sudden, God does something in our heart that changes not only our mind and our strength, it changes our courage. It moves us from worrying about that. Look how Paul says it, where now we're consumed with wanting the approval of God. I want God to be happy with this. We all of a sudden now, as we said last week, we have this fear of God, as opposed to my constant concern about what men will think. I'm no longer afraid of this, I'm afraid of that. So therefore, I'm going to please him, even if I don't please you. And I love the example in Scripture of Hananiah, Mishael, and Azariah. Do you remember those guys? A.K.A. Shadrach, Meshach, and Abednego. Remember those guys? And when it came down to it, they said, we're standing with Daniel. You know what? We're not afraid. As a matter of fact, we'll step out of the crowd. And if you, Nebuchadnezzar, want us to bow down to your idol, here's what we have to say. We're not going to do it. And he says, well, you know what? Look at this. I'm going to throw you in this fiery furnace and I'm going to kill you. See? Hananiah, Mishael, and Azariah said to the king, I love this in the book of Daniel, said, listen, God is able, remember this verse, to save us from your fiery furnace. And I love this phrase. But even if he doesn't, we're not bowing down to your stinking idol, okay? Stinking's not in the original text, but the feel of it is there. We're not going to do that. We're not going to do that. And you know what? We're not afraid of you. We're more afraid of God and being idolaters, and we're not going to do that. We wouldn't be an idolater because, you know, we answer to God. So if you want to think we're stupid, when you blow the trumpets and everybody's bowing down and everybody's on their forehead before the idol, you can find us, Hananiah, Mishael, and Azariah, and we're going to be standing shoulder to shoulder going, we're not going to bow down because we're not afraid of you anymore. You know what? If we were like everybody else and didn't have this resolve and this work of God in our hearts, I'm sure we would be bowing down because we're more concerned about what people think. We're very pragmatic as non-Christians. But as Christians, we say, I'm pleasing someone else. There's an audience of one in my life now that is starting to captivate my thinking to where I'm not afraid of you anymore. That's different. God does that work. Let's jot it down. We are, and this is a great word, zealous to please God. We are zealous to please God. And you and I can look back at our conversion, can we not? That first 6 months, how about those first 15 months of your Christian life? Weren't there times when you said to those who would think less of you because of your stand for Christ, and you said, I don't care what you think. I care what God thinks. You've had that experience. Don't say that's just, well, those really ardent, fanatical, zealous Christians. No, that was you. That was you in the early days of your Christian life, wasn't it? You know that feeling. You know what that's like. Don't say that's someone else. Don't say you can't do that. That's Tiger Woods. No, it's not. It's you. You've done it. And the Bible says, remember that. Remember that. And you know what? That's all God wants. Just keep doing that stuff. Keep saying, I'm going to be zealous to please God. The distinction is so clear in Scripture. I know we don't see it as a Christian virtue, but we should. Because you know when the list is made in Revelation chapter 21, right near the second to last chapter of the Bible, when God is talking about the people that will inhabit the lake of fire, He doesn't start with idolaters. He doesn't start with sorcerers. He doesn't start with adulterers. You know who He starts with? The cowardly. That's what He says. The cowardly. That's the first thing on the list. Why? Because they weren't afraid of God. They were afraid of men. They were afraid. They wanted to fit in. They thought about what people would think of them. And you know what? Those are the people that end up, they end up populating the lake of fire. And that's why when Paul wrote to Timothy in 2 Timothy chapter 1, he said, God did not give us a spirit of being a coward. He gave us a spirit of dunamis, of power, of love, and of discipline. See, when you become a Christian, all of a sudden now you start to see the cowardice of caring what people think, and it starts to go away. But the real question is, are you still getting tempted right now to kind of fall back into caring about what people think? Oh, I know, I was kind of zealous there early on in my Christian life, but you know, you know what the Bible says? You should be zealous for God. And you should know what it feels like because you've done it. And every real Christian can stand up and say, I have a testimony where I remember doing that. And I could open up the mic and you could stand up and you could say, yeah, I was a six-month-old Christian and then I remember standing, I didn't care what people thought. Then why do we care now? The Bible says, remember the height from which you've fallen and do the things you did at first. I'm quoting. That's Revelation 2:5. That is the picture. Look back and see it and let's recapture that. Live there and build on that and move forward. You want to draw near to God? Don't say you can't do it. You've done it. Let's do it some more.
1: 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And thinking back on our transformation will only encourage us to press on toward an even closer relationship with God. 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
2: God is here. He's with you. I'm Shauna Beyer with you here at Moody Radio on this Memorial Day. And I saw a couple, an older couple, they were walking hand in hand the other day. And it was just really simple, very sweet, but it said so much. I'm here. I'm with you. And it reminded me of Isaiah 41:10, when God says that He's going to take hold of your hand. Do not fear. I will help you. When fear creeps up in your life, remember, you are not alone. You are walking hand in hand with God.
3: 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Inflation pressures, interest rates, market swings, global instability, these aren't just headlines. 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Our personal sense of security feels threatened. So how do we respond when economic fears hit close to home? 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When everything gets more expensive, it feels like you're falling behind financially. The wise response is to adjust, not panic. Revisit your spending plan, prioritize essentials, and look for ways to cut back. Even minor changes can restore a sense of control. How about the fear of instability, job uncertainty, or market volatility? Here's where preparation matters. Build or add to your emergency fund. Reduce unnecessary debt and avoid reactionary decisions. Fear makes us want to act quickly, but wisdom calls us to act carefully. Jesus addressed this in Matthew 6, saying, "Do not worry about tomorrow." This doesn't mean that we ignore reality. Just don't let fear control your decisions. You see, uncertainty is real, but so is God's faithfulness. 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So in uncertain times, move forward with a plan. Be diligent. And most importantly, remember that your security isn't found in the economy, but in the one who holds it all together. 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
5: 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Come on. 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
7: From my perspective, it's unfortunate that they express their opinion, because I think as parents of married children, we need to stay out of the equation unless they ask us to come into the equation. So obviously it's very discouraging when you think that your in-laws have this attitude toward you. I think what I would say is don't take it personal. That is, don't focus on this, but focus on being the person you believe your wife needs you to be. Love her, care for her, protect her, be the husband she wants. And in a few years, perhaps your in-laws will change their mind. But ultimately, it's far more important what your wife thinks about you than it is what her parents think about you.
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12: And so we take a day here at the end of May and have a national observance that honors their sacrifice. 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Dan Darling has written an excellent book about that, and we're going to talk first about Memorial Day and then move into his defense of Christian patriotism. That is straight ahead on the program From the Heart, For the Heart, and To the Heart. Since today is a holiday, we are not with you live, so don't call our on-air number today. Let me thank those behind the scenes. Ryan McConaughey doing all things technical. Trish is our producer. Lisa's helping out. The others behind the scenes are the supporters of this program. Thank you for your kindness to us in the last few weeks. 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And we'd love to hear from you today. Daniel Darling is the director of the Land Center for Cultural Engagement at Southwestern Seminary, a columnist for World Magazine, and a widely published author. His work has appeared in USA Today, The Spectator, The Gospel Coalition, and National Review. 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We have it linked at chrisfabrylive.org. Dan Darling, welcome back. How you doing today?
13: Man, it's so great to be back on the radio with you, Chris, and especially on this important day.
12: Yeah. I want to focus on the holiday today as our starting point. When we come to Memorial Day, what runs through your mind?
13: Well, when I think of Memorial Day, I think of, our freedoms. I think of when I was a kid, my family took a trip to Washington, D.C., and we had a chance to go to the Arlington Cemetery, where many of those who gave their lives for American freedom are laid to rest. We live under an umbrella of freedom and prosperity that other people secured for us. And so that's really what I think about.
12: I do too. And when I was a kid, it was called Decoration Day. Mm. And in my neck of the woods, it was. And it was very much a day to visit the cemetery, to decorate graves, to remember your relatives, because it was kind of a family day. But we lingered over the graves of those who had done that. Back then, it was mostly in World War II, the mm-hmm. people that we were remembering. And Vietnam was during that time when I was a kid, but it was very much on the surface of our lives to remember these are the people who have given us this great gift.
13: Yeah, it really is. And I think it's a deeply Christian thing to do, Chris. If you read in the Bible, in the Old Testament, the story of Israel, God was always telling Israel to remember, where they came from, remember the people, remember those who came before them. And it's really a measure of gratitude to say, thank you, Lord, for those who gave the ultimate price so that we could live in freedom.
12: Yes. Now, your grandfather fought in World War II. Tell me about him.
13: He did. My grandfather, he was a first generation American. His parents came over here from Poland. He's Jewish, and they came to escape the pogroms in Eastern Europe. And he went through the Great Depression. He signed up for the army right after Pearl Harbor, and he fought in the Pacific. And he got to the level, I think, of lieutenant colonel before retiring. But he would always talk about his stories of fighting in the military or of fighting World War II and in the Philippines and all the, hardships that they endured. I actually have his flag here when he passed away in 2006. you know, I received his flag. He had a full military honors, and always just was thankful for his sacrifice.
14: Yes. I have a flag, but it's of my father-in-law, Andrea's dad, who did the same, fought in World War II, was wounded in France. And when he passed away and was buried in Arlington, as well as his wife, Barbara, both of them are there, were buried there. I have his flag right here. So every day I look at that. I also remember my uncles, my brother in the military, you know, so this is handed down to us. What we have, the freedom that we have handed down to us is not free. It cost, it cost a great deal, didn't it?
13: It really did. I think of that passage in John, right? Greater love has no man than this, that a man lays down his life for his friends. And ultimately, we see that and pointed to Jesus who laid down his life for us. But it also can be applied to men and women who gave their lives. And really, Memorial Day, sometimes we get these mixed up, Memorial Day and Veterans Day. Memorial Day, you really remember those who died in battle. And Veterans Day, you salute all veterans. Although it's not a bad idea on both days to thank a veteran if you know them and thank them for their service, for serving the country in this way. And for, you know, I think as the older I get, the more I appreciate that and want to sort of pass down these stories, this heritage to my own children. My son just graduated high school, and having those conversations, I think, is important with our family.
14: Yeah, I do too. And I have a problem just with Happy Memorial Day. It's like, I don't know, you know, it's like Happy Good Friday. It's like, no, I don't. It's not. I hope your Memorial Day celebration is rich and that it embraces, you know, the family members. If you have a cookout or whatever, that you're able to have these kinds of gatherings in your family because of those who have given us the freedom, you know, handed it down to us. So I hope your Memorial Day is rich and rewarding. And as we continue with Dan Darling today, when we come back from a break, we're going to jump into what his thesis of In Defense of Christian Patriotism. We have that book linked at chrisfabrylive.org, chrisfabrylive.org. 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
15: Good afternoon. It's Sean Hemmer. It is good to have you along. Happy Memorial Day, by the way. Hopefully it's been a great weekend. I hope that you're off today, too. Maybe you're working, though. 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
14: Dan Darling is our guest today at the Radio Backyard Fence. He has written a book called In Defense of Christian Patriotism. It came out last September, and I wanted to have him on the program today to talk more about what he discussed in that book. Don't call us. Our program is recorded. If you go to chrisfabrylive.org, you'll see In Defense of Christian Patriotism. So, Dan, the book came out a few months ago. You've had enough time to get some feedback. Tell me what you've been hearing.
13: Yeah, I've had feedback from across the spectrum. I've had folks who are naturally patriotic and love their country, strong believers, Christians who've said, you know, this was really helpful because I've, you know, sometimes you get a little opposition for being so patriotic. I've heard from others who have said, you know, I've always wondered how to do this. Can we love God and love our country at the same time? Are they always in opposition? And you've kind of helped me think through this. And I've gotten some feedback from folks who've said, man, this sounds a little dangerous, a little idolatrous. I don't know. You know, it seems like we're mixing two things that shouldn't be mixed together. So it's been a good conversation.
14: And I recalled, as I was reading through it, I recalled conversations through the years that I've had with people who talked about what true Christianity is and what civil religion is. Mm-hmm. And now you mix in with this, you know, Christian nationalism. And if you say anything good about the country, you're a nationalist. Right. It's like, I don't want to do that. So what you're trying to, as I read it, what you're trying to do is give us the freedom. Isn't that interesting? The freedom to love our country well and serve God well. Is that kind of your hope?
13: That is. I think often people think you can't love God and love your country at the same time. And there are times where those two conflict, right? Peter and Acts, when they said, you can't preach the gospel. And he said, I obey God rather than man. But for the most part, it's not about one or the other, but it's, to borrow from C.S. Lewis' great book, The Four Loves, where it's about ordering our affection. So, of course, love for God is supreme, and it really influences every other commitment that we have, but we have lesser commitments that we keep to. And one of the examples I use in the book is 23 years ago, I stood at the altar, and essentially I pledged allegiance to Angela, my wife. Mm-hmm. And the pastor did not say, well, Dan, you have to choose between love for God and love for Angela. No, he said, if you love God well, then you'll be able to love your wife in the best way. And when you get those out of order, that could be problematic. And we know how to do this, Chris, in other areas, right? With our children, we love God. It makes us love our children in the best possible way. Or even if you go even further down the list, you know, I essentially have to pledge allegiance to the cell phone company, the electric company every month by paying them, unfortunately. But, you know, if your love for God is higher, you can have those lesser commitments and have them in order.
14: I totally agree. And that's a really good analogy right there, because what you're doing is you're ordering your love. You're not saying that you don't love God and you don't want to follow Jesus. You're saying that because he has loved us well, then we can love others around us. So your definition of patriotism is probably different than what others think about it. Define patriotism.
13: Yeah, I think patriotism in many ways is gratitude for the place and the people and the culture where God has sovereignly put us. It's a love for our history, or for, you know, I think in America it takes on a special meaning, a love for our ideals that all men are created equal. And when you think about it in terms of being a Christian, being a Christian and being a citizen first of the kingdom of God actually allows us to love our country well in a way that is realistic, in a way that understands we have flaws, in a way that understands, you know, it's not eternal and permanent, but allows us to love the unique place where we've been sent, and allows us really to do some good in a fallen world. And hold it loosely, more loosely than, say, if, like Jonah, you know, I have an example of Jonah in the book. I think Jonah is someone who let his patriotism, his love for country, supersede his love for God and God's mission, and that became disordered. But it doesn't always have to be that way.
14: Yes. No, I love the Jonah, and then and Hosea. Hosea is another prophet who was a little bit different. Mm-hmm. And that shows you how deep the book is in defense of Christian patriotism. We have it linked at chrisfabrylive.org. Dan Darling is with us today at the Radio Backyard Fence. So those who push back, and I saw one review or one person responding to you. Here's a fascist. Here's another fascist. What are the people on the other side when they look at Christian patriotism? What are they saying against what they're probably not saying against what you've written because they probably haven't read it. But what are they saying, raising the caution flag?
13: Well, I think there is a real concern in the country that anytime you have Christianity and, you know, politics or Christianity and, you know, sort of patriotism or love of country mix, that it's dangerous. And I think people have in their view, you know, the abuse of power throughout history when the church and the state were too closely aligned. One of the things I try to argue is that Christianity is not a detriment to democracy, that it's a preservative. And even the founders understood this. You know, the founders did not want a state church. They did not want the government telling you how you can and can't believe. And as a Baptist, I firmly believe that the government should not compel people to believe a certain way or not allow them to believe another way. But they also understood that for liberty, this experiment in ordered government to work, you have to have a layer of virtue and religion, and I would argue Christianity. I mean, even Thomas Jefferson, who might be the most secular of our founders, understood this. And John Adams famously said that this idea will only work for a moral and religious people. And so I don't think those two things have to be in opposition. There's a long history in the country of this. I think in the last 50 years, there's been this sort of secularism that wants to sort of push Christianity completely out of the public square. But what we've seen is when you do that, what replaces it is something else, right? Everybody brings their values to the public square. Everybody brings their values when they start thinking about policy and ideas. And so Christians should not be different than that. They should bring those to the forefront. And I think that strengthens the country. I think Christianity can be a preservative of, yes, of freedom, not an opposition to it.
14: Everybody has a worldview. And so, but a yeah, lot of times the folks on the left, and I want to be charitable and kind here, but a lot of times folks on the left don't see their worldview as a worldview. It's like they take it for granted. And you have a chapter in the book, Since When Is Faith in Politics Scary? And you deal with a lot of what the media has done. In fact, Jimmy mm-hmm. Carter was a good example of this in the press back in the 70s, right?
13: Yeah, absolutely. I mean, I think when Jimmy Carter ran for president in 76, he, as an evangelical, people did sort of didn't know what to make of him. And it's sort of been that way since, that every time, particularly conservative Christian, is in politics, there's this sort of public concern or freak out by members of the media or academics. I remember when George W. Bush was running for president and he said that his favorite philosopher was Jesus Christ. There was all these articles saying he's going to usher in this new theocracy. He's like the Taliban, you know, all this kind of stuff. Or when Speaker of the House Mike Johnson gets up there and says, you know, it's by God's providence that I'm here, which is a standard thing that a Christian would say about almost any position. You know, the journalists and the media went crazy. Oh, he's a Christian nationalist, all that kind of thing. And I just want to dispel that idea. Are there Christians who use politics poorly? Are there politicians who quote scripture wrongly? Absolutely. But that's sort of been with us from the beginning. I mean, if you go through American history, our presidents all quoted scripture. In fact, FDR quoted scripture maybe more than any other president. They all understood there's a kind of Christian character to the country. G.K. Chesterton, the famous British writer, said that America has the soul of a church. And so I think that's healthy. We are opposed to, and I am opposed to, and I talk about this in the book, we don't want to get rid of the Constitution and have this sort of state church where we're making everybody believe or making everybody go to church. There are some who want that, a small group of people. I think we would reject that. But that the solution to that is not to just push Christianity or religion completely away. I think the two kind of go together in many ways.
14: You're right. As a pastor, I'm not a fan of politicians in the pulpit. This was after, I think, David Platt, when after he played golf, President Trump came to Platt's church, and Platt had him come up to the stage and prayed for him there publicly. And there was a lot of pushback about that. And you say, I'm not a fan of having politicians in the pulpit. When I was a senior pastor, I never allowed them to speak on a Sunday, and I never endorsed them. This is a policy I advise other pastors to take. Talk about that.
13: Yeah, I think the situation with Platt was one I thought he handled it pretty well. You know, all of a sudden you get a call that the president's coming by, and you know, how do you do that? So he had him up there and he prayed for him. He prayed a prayer over him. Didn't endorse. He just prayed over him. And there was still a lot of people freaking out. Oh man, this is a church and state issue. It's interesting that criticism doesn't happen when, you know, on the left, you see that around election time, you see Democratic politicians preaching in churches and all these kinds of things. But as a pastor, I never wanted to endorse anybody or have them up there. I just felt like it was, you know, when you're a pastor and the things you're saying in the pulpit carry a lot of weight. And I always wanted to be careful. I would speak about issues where scripture is clear, and I would encourage folks to steward their citizenship well and vote the way that they felt the Lord was leading them. But I never would endorse people like that. But it's actually pretty rare, Chris. I mean, I think the media narrative is that every Sunday at every evangelical church, it's like a Republican Party, rally, and they're giving out Ronald Reagan bobbleheads and all this stuff. And the truth is, most evangelical churches, you know this, are rarely talk politics in the pulpit. There's a few outliers, but most of them rarely do.
14: Yeah, and I want to go back into the history of this, because that's one of the things that the book does so well, is it sets this foundation from here's what the and you'll see, you hear a lot about this, you know, we're a Christian nation. Well, yeah, absolutely. But here's a quote: the founders, regardless of their theology, could not help being influenced by Christianity because it was the environment in which they had grown up. That is why their words were peppered with references to scripture and appeals to God's providence.
13: Yeah, they really were. I mean, if you read the founders, I mean, even someone like Thomas Jefferson, who was not an Orthodox Christian, you know, he famously created his own Bible by cutting out the things he didn't like, but he was raised in an environment that was shaped by Christianity, so he couldn't help but be influenced that way. Same with people like Benjamin Franklin and John Adams and Washington, all these men. Some were Christians, some were not. But the ideas for the country, many of them came from Christianity. This is why our founding documents, particularly the Declaration, mentions that our rights come from God. They come from somewhere. And so it's Tim Keller gave a great speech on this a few years ago to the House of Lords, and he said that a lot of the values that people in the West say that they believe, he said, without realizing it, they don't understand those came from Christianity. Things like human rights, things like human dignity, all those kinds of things. And so if you strip Christianity away, I think you lose that sense of moral, that moral sense that guides people on some of these issues.
14: Don't you quote Dawkins as saying he considers himself a cultural Christian, even though he's an atheist?
13: Yeah, it's really interesting, Chris. A lot of folks who are atheists or critical of Christianity in the last several years have started to acknowledge, wait a minute, some of the things we believe come from Christianity. So Richard Dawkins, the famous atheist who has attacked Christianity, said if all things being equal, he'd rather live in a country shaped by Christianity. He calls himself a cultural Christian. There's been others. There was an article in The Atlantic by a fellow by the name of Derek Thompson, who's, I think, an atheist or skeptic. And he used to actually be encouraged by the decline in church attendance, thinking, okay, this is becoming a more pluralistic nation. This is really good. He's actually reversed himself and said, we lost something when people stopped going to church, and we need that. And so I think people are starting to understand that Christianity has a lot to provide for society in terms of the Christian worldview. This doesn't mean, Chris, that we're saying everyone who acknowledges that is a Christian. You still have to be born again by the Spirit of God. Just because you go to church or, you know, because you're an American doesn't automatically make you right with God. But there are benefits when Christianity is widespread in a culture.
14: Benefits, too, when we come to issues like slavery. You write, at the center of the conversation was the debate over slavery, as both North and South appealed to Scripture to make their case. So there you see this tension that was in the culture for a long time.
13: Yeah, really. And both sides were arguing from the same book. And tragically, many defended slavery from scripture, which I think was a distortion of scripture. And often that's used against Christianity. And to be honest, it's something that we should, you know, we should lament that, that Christians did defend that. And yet the resources to fight slavery also came from Christianity. The Northern abolitionists spoke from scripture to defend, you know, to defend the rights of slaves. William Wilberforce in England, when he worked to end the slave trade, did it as a Christian. In fact, you know, John Newton, the author of Amazing Grace, encouraged him to stay as a member of Parliament to fight these things. And so I think it just illustrates, even in the Civil War, illustrates how much the Bible has shaped the country. Alexis de Tocqueville, who wrote his book Democracy in America, the late 1800s, said that America had both the spirit of liberty and the spirit of religion, and they sort of ran in parallel.
14: Parallel tracks, yeah. And you know what? I was really encouraged because you mentioned D.L. Moody. At one point in this section of it, you were talking about D.L. Moody because Moody was not a quote-unquote political figure, but he was very involved in moral issues of his day, right?
13: He really was. And the very much like Billy Graham, you know, 100 years later, Moody's crusades and revivals and the evangelism, people turning to Christ, was so powerful and so widespread. It was having a social impact to the point where Abraham Lincoln famously attended one of his Sunday schools. And William McKinley, who was running for president against William Jennings Bryan. So you had two Christians, right? Two Christians running for office. And William McKinley recommended people go to Moody's meetings. And so I do think you see just how important those things were to the American experiment.
14: Dan Darling is with us on this Memorial Day. He is the director of the Land Center for Cultural Engagement at Southwestern Seminary. He's a columnist for World Magazine, widely published author, and our featured resource at chrisfabrylive.org is his latest. It came out a few months ago and is appropriate, I think, for this moment in history. It's titled In Defense of Christian Patriotism. Just go to chrisfabrylive.org. You'll see a link right there. And there are more pertinent questions we need to deal with about Christian patriotism. We'll do that straight ahead. 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
15: You are listening to Moody Radio. Good afternoon. It's John Hemmer. Happy Memorial Day to you, my friend. Now, my Golden Doodle Charlie has his personalized water dish. Not the one that goes with the food and the water, but there's another one that we put in the basement. So he has something down there when we all hang out with the kids and everything. And it's engraved. There's a bone, and it says sip. And he is so proud of this water dish. Sometimes he'll, like, look at my son and then look at the dish like he's saying, isn't my water dish cool? Well, the other day, I took it upstairs into the kitchen because I wanted to clean it out for him. He thinks the dish is fine the way it is. He walks into the kitchen with this look on his face like, what are you doing to my water dish? And I cleaned it up, and I put it back down, filled it up with clean water, and he was so happy. You know, God does that sometimes with us. He cleans things out that we don't think need to be clean, but they really do because he knows best, and he loves us that much.
20: Does your daughter struggle to obey authority?
21: 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In a focus group, 76% of moms said their tween daughters struggle to obey authority, while 97% of those daughters admitted they struggle to obey. Virtually all of our girls are struggling to prize an attitude of respect in our here's a blue ribbon for showing up culture. Don't get me wrong, I think being a strong girl is awesome. If your daughter follows the Lord, she's a princess, an adopted daughter of the creator of the universe, and that's about as strong as it gets. But she needs to remember, as a daughter of the king, she's not the one on the throne. That's where the king sits, not the princess. Pray your daughter willingly submits to the Father and to the authority he's placed in her life. For more tips on how to raise your kids, go to danagresh.com.
22: Romans 12 tells us to rejoice with those who rejoice and weep with those who weep. 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
14: Thanks for joining us today on Chris Fabry Live. Special guest is Dan Darling. His book, In Defense of Christian Patriotism, is our featured resource at the Radio Backyard Fence. And I put off having this conversation so that we can get into it here today with you. And Dan, there is this feeling of, I can sense there's somebody listening who's, man, a Christian patriotism, that doesn't sound right. You're saying my country, right or wrong, no matter what it does, we're right, and I'm down for all of that struggle right there. Is that what you're saying?
13: No, I'm not. In fact, that phrase that you mentioned, my country, right or wrong, is borrowed from G.K. Chesterton, the famous British writer, had a great essay on patriotism. And he said, no true patriot would ever say my country, right or wrong. And what patriotism isn't, it's not blind support for a particular administration or a particular leader or policy. In fact, sometimes patriotism, love of your country, love of the people, requires you to oppose certain policies or oppose certain things. For the sake of the good of your neighbor, for the good of your people. And so I don't want to misunderstand that. I don't want people to think that means I have to just, you know, if you're a conservative and a Republican's in office, you have to always defend everything they do. Or if you're Democrat, Democrats defend everything they do, or vice versa. No, you can be deeply patriotic and oppose certain things. But I do think what we should avoid is a kind of cynicism that just wants to burn the whole thing down or wants the country to lose because of you're dissatisfied with certain things. It's a deep love for the nation. Sometimes that requires you to get involved and say, we got to turn this around. We got to fix this. It's a little bit like your family, Chris, where you know there's issues. You know our families have issues and problems and quirks, but you love them. You're called to love them. And if you – I don't think cynicism is a very good – motivation for change. But I think patriotism is better. If you love your country, you're going to seek to make it better. If you're cynical, you're just going to give up and you don't really care what happens.
14: Yes. And there is also something throughout the book that you talk about, the kind of self-flagellation that we have done, mm-hmm. particularly with the younger coming up a generation that's been taught, you know, America is terrible, it's awful, it's always been awful, and like you said, burn it down. That kind of one-sided view of what has happened is not helpful, and it's, explain that.
13: Yeah, it's really about how we think about history, in a particular our own American history. I think there's two wrong ways to approach our own history. One is to sort of whitewash everything that was shameful or bad or things America did that we know are wrong. You say, well, maybe slavery wasn't as bad, or maybe the internment of the Japanese wasn't that bad. I think that's a wrong telling of history. I think the opposite is to say it's all bad and to only pull one thread and say this is the whole story of America. You know, things like the 1619 Project and others just sort of describe America as only racist and only all these things. And I think our history is much more complicated. And I think we get this from scripture. You know, if you look at Hebrews chapter 11, it talks about these heroes of the faith that in previous chapters and in previous books really talked about them, warts and all, their mistakes, their flaws, but the sort of arc of their life was one of faith. I think we should look at America this way and say, there's good and bad. And when we're patriotic, when we think about our history, we also think of the progress we've made. And we think of our ideals. We celebrate our ideals. We have not fully lived up to our ideals, but we've come a long way. And really, the greatest social reformers in America loved the country. I mean, I think of Frederick Douglass's speech, What to the Slave is the 4th of July. He revered the founders. He loved this idea, this project. He was just saying, can we include everybody in this in terms of all men are created equal? Martin Luther King Jr., he wasn't cynical about America. He was just calling America to live up to the promises that she had made. And I think we have to do that today. If we, you know, if we only read history as one line and only look at the bad, I don't think we're looking at it properly.
14: I like what the quote from Richard Mouw, theologian, who described patriotism. Mm. He said it's a sense of we-ness. It's not them over there or us way back when. It's we together. So it's all of us, right?
13: It really is. And I think we can get this, Chris, from a passage like Jeremiah 29, where Jeremiah is talking to the exiles in Babylon. And, you know, they consider themselves not citizens of Babylon. They're exiles or strangers and foreigners in a strange land. We as Christians see ourselves that way. If you read Hebrews, read 1 Peter, that we're looking for a city whose builder and maker is God. And yet, what does Jeremiah tell them to do? What does God tell them to do? Not to huddle together, but to build and to plant. But more importantly, seek the welfare, the flourishing of the city where God has put you. And Chris, I don't know if you will seek the welfare, the shalom, the flourishing of your city and your country, if you hate your country, if you loathe your country, or if you're apathetic about it. Richard John Neuhaus said several decades ago that he felt like patriotism was a kind of a subset of discipleship. It's a way of stewarding your life in the world that God has called you to.
14: Don't you think that that also, though, applies to if you're against me on this, let's say, take the pro-life issue, if you're pro-choice, if you're rabidly pro-choice and you want abortion up to the moment of birth, it's like, you're my enemy. You're the person on the other side, and I've got to eradicate this this belief by through, you know, but pro-life policies, et cetera, et cetera. There's no sense of we-ness there. So how do I live in that kind of soup?
13: That's such a great question, Chris. And I think of Abraham Lincoln's second inaugural address where he said, with malice toward none, with charity toward all, he said, we're not enemies, but friends. Look, as a conservative Christian, I have deep disagreements with people on the left. I'm going to vote differently than they will. I'm going to advocate in the public square policies that they disagree with. I hope to persuade people to my side, to advocate for the things I care about. I think we should do that. But at the end of the day, when you zoom out, you think we have to share a country with 50% of the country that doesn't agree with us. And part of democracy, the messiness, but also the goodness of it, is that we use persuasion to try to change people's minds and hearts. And ultimately, we believe that though politics is important, that what we do in our churches, the preaching of the gospel and the changing of minds will ultimately persuade more people and the way we live as neighbors. But I think, Chris, of my actual physical neighbors, you know, I live in a community and I look and you have people that vote differently than me. And but they're human beings, made in the image of God, and we're good friends. And we have conversations back and forth. And this is what it looks like. And I sometimes hear people on either side say things like, I can't live in a country with these people.
14: Yes.
13: And I just want to ask and say, well, what's the alternative? I mean, you know, it's not good. So I think we have to, particularly as Christians, Chris, who see people as made in the image of God, even people disagree with us. Yes, let's persuade. Yes, let's fight for our issues. But at the end of the day, you know, we have to live and love our neighbors as ourselves.
14: And fight for their opportunity to say what they believe and to,
13: that's right,
14: and to stand up. You know, it's like that's the experiment that we're in. Even though I don't like what you're saying and I don't like your position, I'm going to defend your ability to say it. And that we-ness, you mentioned Lincoln. I think it was the Gettysburg Address that shows this the most starkly in that he didn't say, you know, the North, we're the good guys and the South is the bad guys. He said, They, meaning all of the soldiers who fought there, they have hallowed this ground with their blood. Mm. And he brought everybody together. This is not us against them, even though it was. He was trying to bring everybody together. And I think we need more of that, don't you?
13: We really do. And I think the way we do that, Chris, is first, obviously, living it out as Christians and seeing people the way God sees them as image bearers. But secondly, doing this face-to-face. You know, when we are online and all of our arguments are taking place mediated through screens, we tend to see our fellow citizens

0: incumbent on us to do this. I mean, we have to be active in promoting that kind of civility.
1: And I think for me, the biggest struggle that I have along these lines is if I see you believe this about this issue, or you know, just something that is like that comes to the surface and says, okay, so that's the way you vote, or that's who you voted for. I can so easily put a person in a box, and I don't have to engage with them. I don't have to think about them. I push them, I marginalize them, push them to the side, and think that, well, they're, you know, this is who they are, so I don't have to deal with that. And that's, I don't see Jesus doing that.
0: That's right. I mean, you think about Jesus going out of his way to go meet the woman at the well,
1: yes,
0: the Samaritan woman, that it's to the point where the disciples were scratching their head and saying, what is this guy doing? I mean, don't you know, we don't talk to those people. And yet he did. And one of the signs that you're confident in your faith and confident in your beliefs is that you're unafraid to talk to people who disagree with you. I think if you're insecure in what you believe, you're a little nervous about being challenged, a little nervous about being the company of people who might disagree with you. But if you know what you believe, you know where you're going, you understand that Christ is Lord over all, that one day he's coming back to rule and reign in victory, then you don't have to be afraid to engage people who disagree with you. And I think of Jesus' words in John 17, where he's not taken us out of this world, but put us in this world, yes, to engage the world around us with the truth.
1: Dan Darling has written a really deep book that will take you through the history of the country. It's In Defense of Christian Patriotism. You might not agree with everything that he says in here, but I think you'll grow as you have listened here today as you read the book. In Defense of Patriotism, featured resource at chrisfabrylive.org, chrisfabrylive.org.
2: Good afternoon. It's John Hemmer. Thank you for being here on this Memorial Day. I want to encourage you to stop this afternoon. Just take some time and really think about that. The men and women who literally gave everything. They sacrificed everything to keep us safe. You know, sometimes it's easy to just kind of overlook that. In some way, every day should be Memorial Day. All the people that gave everything for us, you know? More Chris Fabry is next.
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1: 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Hope you've enjoyed the conversation. Let's talk a little bit about the wrapping of our, you know, ourselves in the flag, and we've got to vote exactly like the other person. If we're a Christian, you've got to vote for X or Y or Z. And I've got to have the bumper sticker. I've got to be out there on the stump. I've got to be exactly like my friends, you know, who are wearing the red, white, and blue today. You say there's room for differences here, right?
0: Yeah, there really are. And, you know, God has called each one of us differently with different opportunities, different resources,

0: different giftings. We should respect that in the body of Christ. And particularly when it comes to engagement in the culture and politics, I do advocate in this book and elsewhere that I think every Christian at some level, because we love our neighbors ourselves, because we want to seek the flourishing of our cities and communities, that we should be engaged. We have something at stake, but that's going to look different for different people, right? Some Christians are going to be called to run for office or called to speak out on certain things in a public way, writing columns or speaking and all those things. Other people are going to be engaged, but do it in a more quiet way. And so what I'm not saying is, to be truly patriotic, everyone has to scream in all caps on social media at the same time. But that there are different causes. And we need to respect those, right? Sometimes it's easy to look over at someone who maybe feels called to run for office and say, man, you're making politics an idol. Or someone who's deeply engaged in politics, because that's their calling, to look at someone who is, you know, running a nonprofit in their community or doing some things that are really important and meaningful, but are not as public, to say, oh, they need to have the courage to get involved like I am. You know, there's different callings, different seasons of life. We have to respect that.
1: What about, you mentioned a little earlier, and I read the quote from you, as a pastor, I wouldn't let a person, you know, a politician come into the pulpit. What if you've got a deacon or you got somebody who's an elder in the church and they're running for the school board? And or, you know, for sheriff or whatever the situation is in a local election, you know, that person stands up and prays in the service, even though they're running for a political office. What do you say about that?
0: You know, that's a difficult question that pastors have to wrestle with. I generally don't love pastors giving endorsements publicly from the pulpit, but I have friends that disagree with that. And maybe there's times where it's a local beloved figure from the church that's doing this and everyone wants to support them. What I do think would be helpful and good if pastors would really help people in their congregations who do feel a call to public service to really mentor them and counsel them. Often those people feel very lonely and they would like people in their lives who could just, you know, give them some advice and counsel and shape them to commend them for stepping out in public this way. You know, if you go to run for office, even if you're running for school board or mayor or something, immediately half the country or half the electorate hates you, right? So you're taking on a lot. Your family's taking on a lot. So to have a body of believers to say, we're with you, we love you, we want to help you, we want to, you know, and for a pastor to mentor and guide them. I think one of the reasons our politics is so fraught these days, among other reasons, is that when really good people of character retreat, you know, what fills that vacuum is often worse. And so for people to say, you know, to support those folks, a lot of times I have some friends who are in office and sometimes they feel when they go to church, not all the time, sometimes they feel like, you know, can I have fellowship because people see me as a senator or a congressman, and either they're trying to hit them up for something that they need or they kind of disdain the fact that they're in politics and they have to do certain things. And so I think just to be the body of Christ for folks who run for office is really helpful and important.
1: Yeah. All right. So talk to the person who says, yeah, but where's the line? Where do you see a Christian patriot? Where does it go south? Where is the line that you step over? And when you step over that, then it's too far. What do you say to that?
0: Yeah, well, I think that's a good question. I think we have to be very careful, particularly on Sundays, Chris, that we, as things come up in the text, we should talk about moral and spiritual issues so Christians can know how to live this out in this current culture. We should be unafraid to talk about those things. But man, we don't need more pundits in the pulpit. People come on Sundays, they need to hear a word from the Lord. And we have to be very careful about guarding that. And Christians in politics, it's not just important that we have the right position on an issue. That is important. But the way we conduct ourselves, the New Testament has a lot to say about the way we speak, about the way we talk about people who disagree with us, our demeanor. And there's a tendency for us, and I can fall into this trap myself, to say, well, this is politics, so I sort of have an exemption to act in a different way. I don't think so. I think the way we conduct ourselves, we are a witness to the gospel. We should look at our political parties and politics as a mission field. And when people see me in this space, do they see Jesus? Am I an example to Christ, or am I just doing what everyone else does?
1: You bring up 9/11 and the unity that we felt that then pretty quickly dissolved, you know, between the partisan infighting. So I'd love to see that kind of unity, even though we disagree on different things. As you look at that and as you look at where we are today, what's ahead for the U.S.? How are we going to do this experiment as we're reaching 250 years?
0: I think back to that time after 9/11. I was about 22, 23 years old. And, you know, you had Democrat and Republican singing God Bless America together on the steps of the Capitol. You had that unity. And really, sadly, we don't have that. And even among Christians. And I would love to see something like that again. You know, we've always been a country where we've had debates. There's always been very partisan elections. Even go back to when Jefferson and Adams ran against each other. But I think there is a polarization today that is unhealthy. And if we want this nation to survive, I think we have to reverse some of that. I think it's going to require leaders who, while having positions and fighting for them and trying to win elections, also when they're in office, doing the work they can to try to unify the country as best they can. Yes. I think it's going to require Christians doing this. We should pray for a country. I really think we should pray for spiritual renewal in the country. Politics is important. Policy matters. But ultimately, we need spiritual renewal. We need people to turn back to Christ. And that first starts in the church and then works outward from there. So as much as we can do it, as Romans says, we should try to live at peace with all men. But I'm actually pretty bullish on the country, Chris. You know, when I think about it, we've lasted 250 years. You know, this experiment, it's a little rickety, needs a little oil in some places, but we're still here. And I think it's up to us to try to do what we can to preserve it for the next 250 years.
1: Yes. I'm so glad you put your heart and soul into this, Dan. I think this is one of your best books, if not your best. Thanks for sharing your heart with us today.
0: Well, thank you, Chris. And just thank you for letting me come on the radio and talk about these things.
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4: Santa Claus and a Tiny Dragon. Next, this is today's Creation Moment. And now, here's our Creation Moments host, Ian Taylor.
5: The fossil record shows us examples of God's creativity in designing living things. It also shows that life appeared suddenly on Earth in finished form. The fossil record shows us that the Earth originally had a much greater variety of life. Finally, the fossil record doesn't show any evidence of creatures evolving from one type into another. Paleontologists have been looking for fossils of unusual creatures in some of the oldest rocks that have fossils in them. In other words, these rocks in British Columbia have evidences of some of the earliest forms of life. These layers show the rich variety of life that once existed on Earth. Paleontologists have found a much greater variety of arrow worms and jellyfish than live today. However, even in these earliest days, the worms and the jellyfish are fully formed. In addition, paleontologists have found some startling creatures. One foot-and-a-half-long creature had a circular mouth with radiating teeth and claws. Another looks like a tiny one-inch-long dragon. Scientists describe it as looking like the cameo of a stegosaurus. Perhaps the most unusual creature was named Santa Claus by one paleontologist. It has five pairs of claws attached to its head, two flaps on the side, and a tail like a beaver. Paleontologists and Christians who believe the biblical record of creation don't dispute the fact about fossils. We object to interpretations of the fossils that needlessly contradict scripture.
6: 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And be sure to join us next time for another Creation Moment.
7: You are listening to Moody Radio. Good afternoon. It's John Hemmer. So in life, in our spiritual walk, in everything in life, we always want to be prepared for what we're walking into, right? So in preparation for the big barbecue, I went to the grocery store a few days ago. And the grocery store I went, it's called Woodman's, and I love going there. But a big part of it is there's this big refrigerated section and frozen section. So that being said, I go into the parking lot and I get out, and everybody's walking into the store with like tank tops on and shorts and everything. I walk in with my hoodie on, the hood over my head. I got workout pants on. People are like, why are you dressed like that? Because you walk into that place and over half of it, it's like 30 degrees. I want to be prepared for where I'm going. Just saying. Faith and Finance is next right here on Moody Radio.
8: 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From Ephesians 4. 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
13: Corey Ten Boom once said, if the devil can't make you sin, he'll make you busy. Hi, I'm Rob West. When life moves fast, it's easy to make financial decisions on the fly and lose sight of the habits that build long-term faithfulness. But God calls us not to hurried living, but wise stewardship. Today we'll talk about how to stay financially faithful, even in a full and demanding season of life. Then we have some great calls lined up, but we won't be taking your live calls today because we're pre-recorded. This is Faith and Finance Live, biblical wisdom for your financial decisions. Life can feel like a constant sprint. There are deadlines to meet, kids to shuffle, meals to make, emails to answer, errands to run, and responsibilities that never seem to end. For many people, the issue isn't laziness, it's overload. And in seasons like that, financial faithfulness often gets neglected, not because we don't care, but because we're exhausted. We stop paying attention. We spend reactively instead of prayerfully. We put off conversations we need to have. We ignore creeping lifestyle inflation. We delay generosity until things settle down. And before long, the pace of life begins to shape our financial decisions more than the wisdom of God does. That's why busyness can be more spiritually dangerous than it first appears. Because busyness doesn't always oppose faithfulness with rebellion. Sometimes it opposes faithfulness with distraction. Jesus warned us about this in Luke 8 when he described the seed that falls among the thorns. He said it gets choked by the cares and riches and pleasures of life. In other words, the daily grind, the normal, everyday cares of life, can grow so thick that they choke out what truly matters. We can spend hours worrying, scrolling, comparing, impulse buying, chasing the next opportunity, or reacting to every headline while neglecting the simple habits that build faithful stewardship, planning, giving, saving, communicating, and trusting God. Jesus highlights a similar tension in Luke 10. Martha is working hard, serving diligently, doing good things. But Mary is sitting at his feet, listening. Jesus gently says, "Martha, Martha, you are anxious and troubled about many things, but one thing is necessary." Martha wasn't doing something sinful. She was doing something useful. But even useful things can become disordered things when they crowd out what matters most. And that applies to stewardship, too. It's possible to work hard, earn income, pay bills, and stay active, yet slowly lose sight of the heart of stewardship, trusting God, aligning our resources with His priorities, and handling money with wisdom and intentionality. You see, stewardship is never just about transactions. It's about worship. Every dollar we earn, spend, save, or give becomes an opportunity to express what we believe about God. Do we trust Him? Do we believe He is our provider? Do we see money as ours to control or His to manage? That's why financial faithfulness requires more than good intentions. It requires margin. Not just margin in your bank account, but margin in your soul. Dallas Willard once said, "Hurry is the great enemy of spiritual life in our day." That certainly has implications for our finances as well. Hurry can lead to impulse spending, neglected planning, avoidable debt, forgotten generosity, and anxiety-driven decisions. So what does it look like to be financially faithful in a busy season? First, slow down long enough to notice. Proverbs 27:23 reminds us to know well the condition of our flocks and give attention to our herds. In an agrarian society, a person's wealth was tied up in their flocks. To know the condition meant slowing down enough to actually count them, care for them, and manage them. Today, your flock is your bank account and your budget. Awareness is often the first step toward wisdom. Second, prioritize what matters most. If generosity, saving, debt reduction, or wise planning matter to you, don't leave them to chance. Put them on a calendar. Automate what you can. Schedule the budget meeting. Make the decision to give in advance. What gets scheduled often gets done. Third, simplify where possible. Sometimes the problem isn't only a busy calendar, it's an overcomplicated life. Too many commitments, too many subscriptions, too many obligations. Simplicity can be an act of stewardship. Fourth, remember that small faithfulness matters. You may not have time today for a complete financial overhaul, but you may have time to review one statement, cancel one unnecessary expense, or pray over one decision. Remember, small acts of faithfulness, done consistently, can reshape your future. And finally, keep the goal in view. The goal isn't perfect financial performance, it's faithful stewardship. We'll be right back.
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16: 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All right, let's begin to take some phone calls. Let's begin in Mississippi. Linda, how can I help you?
18: Thank you for letting me ask this question. My husband passed away in November. And he has substantial investments. And the lawyer who drew up the will is also his executor. And I just discovered last night looking at some papers that one of his investments has been marked closed. And initially that was also written suicide, that that would be the estate. And then the other investment has been marked inactivated. How much of leeway does an executor have over everything? There's some property involved also, and
16: yes.
18: We are in two lawsuits. I mean, we will be in two lawsuits.
16: Well, first of all, let me just say I'm so sorry to hear about your loss. I know you're dealing with a lot here all at once. The short answer is executors can access the deceased's investment accounts, but only after being legally appointed and within the rules of probate and the estate process. So the first step is for the court to officially appoint the executor through the letters testamentary, the will. They gain then the authority after the court does that to identify and access and manage the estate assets. And that includes investment accounts, even those that are closed or frozen or inactive. Now, the financial institutions will require, of course, the death certificate and the court documents proving the executor authority, and then possibly additional forms. Now, with regard to these accounts, even if the accounts are labeled closed or inactive, they're still part of the estate if there's funds that remain
19: or if there were recent transactions needing to be reviewed. So the executor would work with the financial institution to reopen access for estate administration and transfer the funds into an estate account. So I think that attorney, that estate attorney, who's now, as you said, also the executor, would be your great next step in terms of who to provide information, because these are legal matters. I'm not an attorney. Always best to get legal advice. And even more so, the one who drafted the will and is the executor, you know, should be able to tell you everything you need to know. But at the end of the day, yes, executors do have access after legal appointment and, you know, can re-engage those companies to find out the status of these investment accounts.
18: Okay, I think that they have never been marked this way. So I think that is a very recent marking of closed for one account and inactive for the other.
19: Okay. Yeah. So once he or she has been deemed to have the executor authority, they can then engage and find out what needs to happen for those accounts to be reopened and then ultimately transfer the funds into the estate account if there are funds available. So I think placing that phone call is the next step. Linda, I want to send you a book. It's called Wise Women Managing Money. Hang on the line. I think it'll be an encouragement to you. Let's go to Kentucky. Hi, Ann. Go ahead.
20: Hi. I have a question about our overall portfolio, whether it is conservative enough. My husband's 66. I'm 64. We own our own business, which is kind of winding down. And we have about between $900,000 and $1 million in property between our house and the building that we own for our business and another piece of property. And I was wondering, in the overall portfolio, is property considered aggressive or conservative? Like, how would that work into our mix-up?
19: Yeah. I would say it's on the more conservative end, depending on the property, and assuming it's a residential property, it's certainly more conservative. When you get into commercial, you know, there's just been a little bit more pressure on the commercial market just because of the change post-pandemic on how people are working. And so depending on what part of the country it is and the locale, it certainly can be a bit more aggressive. But, you know, given that they tend to have a pretty steady appreciation, real estate does, over time, and they're income generating, I would say I'd put it in the more conservative end. The two things that raise the risk, apart from just the changes in the commercial real estate market, are number one, the illiquidity. Just meaning that, you know, with stocks and bonds, you can sell them as long as the market's open and get your cash. It's not that way with real estate. It's more time consuming and costly. I would say the other thing is just the lack of diversification is one of the challenges that slightly raises the risk, because typically when we own stocks and bonds, we might own hundreds of companies through an ETF or a mutual fund. Whereas with real estate, you know, you have three holdings. And so if there was something that adversely affected one of these properties, you know, you're just more highly concentrated. So that would be the other risk that you have. But a lot of people have built a lot of wealth in real estate. And I think, you know, the idea that you would continue to let these properties appreciate, and then when you're ready to exit this business and or liquidate some of these other properties that perhaps have been income generators, then taking that and deploying that in a fairly conservative, you know, largely bond, but with some stock exposure portfolio that's a little more liquid, can generate some income, get you more properly diversified, I think can be a very effective strategy for you as you head toward retirement. Is that helpful, though?
20: So it is. We do have, I don't know, probably about $700,000 in stocks. So, So how should the stocks be allocated? Like, how aggressive, how, you know?
19: Well, there's not a right or wrong there. I mean, it ultimately comes down to what has God entrusted to you, what lifestyle do you feel like he's called you to, how much income do you need, and how much risk do you need to take to achieve your goals? You know, we don't want to take unnecessary risk, especially in this season of life. And it sounds like you've got a good bit in the way of assets. How would you break down the mix of that, what you call the stock portfolio, between stocks and bonds? Is it all stocks, or is there some fixed income in there?
20: There are some bonds. I've just heard you say like 60-40 when you're in your 60s or something like that. And
19: yeah,
20: there are some bonds and there are some stocks. I'm not clear on all that. We do have an advisor.
19: Okay. I think this would be a good conversation to have with your advisor. I mean, I will tell you just a rule of thumb, and that's all it is. We used to use the number 100 minus your age, and that would be the amount that you would typically have in stocks and then the rest in bonds. Because people are living longer, a lot of times we'll use 110 minus your age. So, for instance, what is your age right now?
20: I'm 64, and my husband is 66.
19: Okay, so let's call it 65. So that would be essentially, if we took 110 minus 65, that'd be 45% in stocks, 55% in bonds. Let's say we were to pull 5% from either side for maybe some gold allocation. That'd be a 60-40 portfolio, bonds to stocks. And then as you all age, you would, you know, move more from stocks to bonds. The stocks gives you the growth component. The bonds gives you the income. And overall, it's a more stable portfolio. So it might be good to have that conversation with your advisor to check your current allocation against that rule of thumb. Stay on the line. We'll finish off the air. We'll be right back.
7: You are listening to Moody Radio. Good afternoon. It's John Hemmer. Happy Memorial Day. So on Saturday, we're at my sister-in-law's and brother-in-law's, and I had to go back home and kind of let Charlie out and hang out with him for a little bit because they have this huge, awesome, awesome dogo, all right, and his name is Turvey. But with Turvey and Charlie, let's just say there is no love lost there. They agree to disagree, let's just say. So I'm driving home, and I had to deal with one of the most stressful, confusing elements of my driving existence. That is the roundabout. It, for some reason, for me, it's so confusing. All these cars are coming at you, and you got to go here. Where do you go? It's so confusing. You know, in our lives, isn't it comforting to know and encouraging to know that God is always there to give us exact direction and leadership?
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19: I'm so glad you're joining us today on Faith and Finance Live. 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It's all there when you create a free account at faithfi.com. And let's head right back to the phones. Indiana's where Bob's located. Go ahead, sir.
1: Yeah, thank you, Rob, for taking my call. My wife and I are looking at purchasing an additional property that we may then change to our main primary residence. And we were back and forth on whether to keep the original property, make it a rental, or just take the equity, because there's quite a bit of equity that's built up in it. We're wanting to think about different things with things going on in the world today and all the concerns. We don't have any concerns as of now of anything when it comes to mortgage situations or anything, but we just want to be prepared. And so we were wanting to know, you know, if we buy an additional property, should we put it into what form of estate that would be protected? Maybe the old one being protected, this new one being protected, one way or the other. I know we've heard about LLCs. We've heard about investment property, quite a few different things. And I just wondered, what would be a good way to protect property?
19: Yes, it's a great question. And I love the direction you're headed here. I think having real property, as long as you don't get overextended and taking on, too much debt, especially when, you know, you're buying in a really solid economy. And if we were to get into a recession and, you know, you were to go without a renter, I just don't want you to ever put your investment property and certainly not your primary residence at risk. So you just need to be thoughtful and judicious about how you proceed. In terms of a structure, a simple framework, I would say keep your primary home separate. So, you know, leave your homestead in your personal name. That's going to preserve homestead protections and favorable mortgage and tax treatment. But then I would put each investment property in an LLC. So when you buy a new rental or investment property, you'd want to title it in an LLC in most cases, or transfer it shortly after the purchase. And that's going to put a liability wall. So if there's a lawsuit at property A, it stays inside LLC A, and your home is outside that risk. A best practice is one LLC per property, because that keeps the risk isolated, and then a lawsuit from one property doesn't affect the other. It's simpler to put multiple in one and easier to manage, but it does create a bit more risk. And so I just think that's something to consider. In terms of, do you already have an existing rental? Is that what you said?
1: No, we do not. And that's okay. Where we're kind of back and forth on things. One of the properties we were looking at actually had the capability, as it had an extra structure, that would be something already looked at as Airbnb or a rental accessible property on top of being a main house that you would call your primary.
19: Okay. Yeah. So you would stay in the home and then rent out a portion of it through Airbnb, or you would vacate the property whenever you have renters, or what are you thinking there?
1: No, it actually has a separate cottage that is separate from the main home, that is maybe a couple thousand feet away. So it would actually be a separate entity all in itself. But it was being sold with the main house. So we would stay there as a primary and then rent out the cottage.
19: Okay. Got it. Yeah, that makes sense. So this one is a little tricky, because the rental is on the same property as your primary home. So you can't fully separate the risk you can with a separate property. And so you wouldn't be able to, and I'm not an attorney, you could certainly get legal advice on this, but I think just generally speaking, you're not going to be able to use an LLC to fully shield your home if the cottage sits on the same parcel. And so you would shift the protection strategy to, you know, insurance largely, and then, you know, the boundaries, if you will. So if it shares the same deed or parcel as your main home, it isn't legally subdivided, then it can still reach your entire property if you had a lawsuit. So you'd want most certainly to upgrade your insurance. That's your number one defense. So short-term rental or a landlord endorsement on your homeowner's policy, high liability limits, you know, at least $500,000 to $1 million, and then an umbrella policy on top of that, you know, that that's what actually protects your home. And then consider an LLC. You could run the Airbnb through the LLC and have the payments flow through, which adds a layer of separation, and it helps with professionalism and bookkeeping, but it doesn't fully protect the house. And then, you know, I think you're going to want to be clear about, you know, how separate things are, maybe a separate entrance, which clearly with a cottage would be the case. Define guest only areas, limit access to your main home, things like that. And then have a solid rental agreement, which Airbnb, you know, takes care of that. So I think the key would just be to have the right insurances in place, including, you know, having that endorsement on your homeowner's policy for your main dwelling.
1: Gotcha. Now, what if you would want to turn, can you change the original loan of the original property that we were living in for years in another state? Could you turn that into the landlord / rental so the other one become your primary?
19: In terms of the mortgage or the homestead exemption?
1: Yeah.
19: Let's do this. Let's pick that up on the other side of this break. I want to get you a proper answer to that question. So stay right there, Bob.
2: Just a quick reminder, we're not here today, so don't call in, but we're going to head to a break and much more coming just after this. Stay with us.
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25: I'm Miriam Neff.
26: And I'm Valerie Neff Hogan with Wise Women Managing Money.
25: A frequent saying is that there are only two things for sure, death and taxes. We should add a third sure thing, inflation. Women predict inflation in the future will be higher than predictions by men. possibly because women direct over 70% of spending in the United States.
26: Let's consider this. Many sources say that a realistic monthly food budget for a family of four is almost $900. 5% inflation means $945 are needed for the same items. Other budget items may be impacted more or less by inflation. We always recommend an emergency account of 3 to 6 months in reserve for unexpected bills. Count inflation hikes into that nowadays.
25: Given our prediction that inflation will continue, this emergency account is even more important. This feature at wisewomenmanagingmoney.com.
8: This is Faith and Finance Live with Rob West. Hey, if you hear a phone number mentioned today, please ignore that number and don't call us, because today's broadcast was previously recorded. But we think the upcoming information will help you and make you a wise steward of what God's given you. So please stay tuned.
19: Before the break, we were talking to Bob in Indiana. They're thinking about moving more heavily into real estate. They have a home right now that has a really good interest rate on it. It's their primary residence. They're thinking about moving out of that, making that a rental property or a vacation home, and then moving into another property that would become their primary residence. And just the implications from an interest rate standpoint, as well as legally, putting themselves in a position to limit liability. And, I think the first issue with that is, the lender can't raise your interest rate because you turn your primary home into a rental. And so the interest rate was locked in by contract. That doesn't change based on how you use the property later. The real issue is an occupancy clause. So what does matter is what you agreed to at closing. Most loans require you intended to occupy the home as your primary residence for 12 months. If you met that requirement, you're in the clear and you can convert to a rental with no issue, which clearly you did. If you didn't, that would be an issue. Most people confuse a rate change, with a change in the property. So if you transfer the property into an LLC, the lender could invoke a due on sale clause. And so that means they could require the loan to be paid off. But this is about an ownership change, not a rental use. So it doesn't mean they're going to raise your rate, but they could call the loan. And so you just need to, I think, at the end of the day, just, understand the implications and review the mortgage covenants, probably with your attorney, just to make sure that you understand fully, if you change the legal ownership of it because you're intending, to make it a vacation home and you're wanting to limit liability by putting it into an LLC to run the Airbnb through it, that's the risk. Now, that is, even if they're legally allowed to do that, many don't. And so, you would just want to understand what the implications would be of that ownership change in order to protect you, if that makes sense.
1: Sure. Absolutely. I appreciate you saying that. Yeah, we were just kind of back and forth and just wanted to know how we should go about the best route to go about protecting that original purchase.
19: Yeah, very good. I would get with an attorney on that just to kind of walk you through what can be done, both to review the mortgage and understand any implications there, and then based on the outcome of that analysis, determine what is the best way to protect you all legally moving forward. You've obviously got a great mortgage. You don't want that to go anywhere at a low interest rate, but you obviously want to protect yourself at the same time, and you don't want any unintended consequences. So I think working through that with an attorney who can evaluate both the mortgage covenants and docs and agreements, as well as what you need to do both from an insurance standpoint and a legal standpoint in terms of an LLC, would be really important. Bob, I hope that helps. All the best to you, my friend. We appreciate you being on the program today. Thanks for calling. Let's go to Georgia. David, go ahead.
9: Thanks for having me on the program, Rob. I listen regularly, and I'm starting to learn that not only do you address finances, but you address issues of the heart from a biblical perspective. I want to state the question first and then give you the background. The question really is, should I forgive my wife 40K of indebtedness that she owes, and the term of the loan is 0% for 2 years, and she's not asked for forgiveness, but I can afford to forgive the loan, no problem, if she just asks. And the question will be, you know, should I try to forgive it anyway, even if she doesn't ask? The background to the question, my wife and I conduct our finances separately, have always since the start of our marriage. Her mother died, leaving her a house, and my wife had limited income. She was not able to make the mortgage payments. House went into foreclosure. I worked with the bank to pull the house out of foreclosure and paid off the entire debt using my thrift savings plan, with a written agreement with her that that she would pay it back in 2 years, and using the house as collateral for the 0% loan. 2 years has quite since passed, and I've reminded her of it. Her idea was to wipe out her thrift savings plan, and she just barely has enough to be able to pay me back. That displeases me very much to see her wipe out her TSP. And like I said, I'm getting along. I'm living on less than 4% pulling out of my retirement savings, and I'm doing fine. I could forgive the loan. She's not asked for it. I have suggested to her, you know, look, just ask, have you thought about asking me for an extension? And so I've asked her to go back and reconsider all of this. But Rob, you know, like I said, it's more about maybe biblical forgiveness than just the money. So I just forgive her anyway.
19: Wow. I really appreciate you giving me all that background. You know, I think the overriding principle that we can anchor all of this to is the starting point from my perspective is that marriage is about unity, not two sides. Genesis 2:24, the two shall become one flesh. And so even if accounts are separate, biblically, you're not two creditors, you're one household. And, you know, I think the idea here is that, you know, holding formal debt inside a marriage, I just think is really problematic. It introduces imbalance. It creates pressure. It affects trust and openness. I realize it's all been agreed to, and there is a sounds like a written loan agreement here. And so I get that piece of it, but I think, this is much bigger than that. And, you know, I would love for you to guys to move in a direction. And I realize you've established a practice of handling your finances separately. And there's a, you know, kind of a long running, a tradition of how you've approached that in the past. But I would love to see you all kind of move to a place where you're considering all the resources that don't belong to either of you, they belong to God, that are now entrusted to you. And in his eyes as one flesh, I think you, along with the Lord, the two of you, are really managing God's resources. And to do that with togetherness and to do that with unity, as you really pray and ask the Lord to drive you toward what he has for your family, as you all steward the resources he's given you, is really important. And I think that's God honoring. And, you know, does that mean you can never have separate accounts? I wouldn't go that far, but I would say I think it's very problematic. And I think in this case, especially when there's debt involved, and we know what God's word says about a lender and a borrower, it's a master-slave relationship, which means it changes the relationship. And we just don't want that kind of situation in marriage. I don't think that's part of God's design. So I would say I would, as a strong act of grace and to remove any potential tension and to drive toward unity, my recommendation would be an absolute forgiveness of debt, and let's get out of that change in relationship. Back after this. Stay with us.
7: 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It's John Hemmer. Thank you, my friend, for being here on Memorial Day. 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
11: Henry Coleman Kroll was born in 1897 in Chicago. He grew up to serve in the Navy in World War I. Afterward, he went on to become vice chairman of the Quaker Oats Company, which was started by his father. 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Henry Kroll was a forward-looking visionary. He helped launch Moody Science Films as well as Moody Aviation. Both represented cutting-edge technologies at the time. But we love Henry Kroll for still another reason. He was a huge influence.

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3: We're so glad you've joined us for Faith and Finance Live today. Here in our final segment, let me remind you not to call in because we're not live today, but we'd love for you to stick around and enjoy the rest of the program. Before the break, we were talking to David in Georgia. He's wondering about debt forgiveness, specifically for his wife. They have separate accounts. They have managed historically their the finances the Lord has entrusted to them separately. He has paid to get a house out of foreclosure. The loan is now past due on the home. They have a written agreement between the two of them. His wife inherited the home from her mother when she passed away, and he's wondering about forgiving the debt completely. His wife has the funds and a thrift savings plan that she could use to pay off this debt, and he doesn't want to see her do that. And we were talking about before the break just God's design for marriage to be around unity. We see that in Genesis 2, and that really should be our focus. We also recognize clearly in Scripture there's a change in the relationship with a lender-borrower. And it's described as a master-slave relationship. And I don't feel like personally that that really has any place in marriage, despite the fact that I understand it was agreed to in writing. And so my recommendation was to forgive it. But let me give you a chance just to respond to that, David, with any thoughts you have.
4: I'm so happy I called it. They almost got me in tears. That's good. That's good biblical advice. Thank you, Robert.
3: Well, David, I appreciate your tender heart and your receptivity here. Listen, clearly you want to honor the Lord, and that's the purpose for your call today. And I think this could be a beautiful moment for you and your marriage as you sit down to talk about where God is taking you as a married couple, which is so much bigger than the issue at hand here. But I think a tangible expression of your desire to move forward in the future in unity with togetherness and oneness that includes the resources that, again, let me just be clear, don't belong to you or your wife. They belong to God. And that's true for all of us. And the act of saying, we're going to tear this up. I'm going to cover it. And we're going to cover it together because what's mine is yours, what's yours is mine, and we're going to move forward toward what God has for us in the future. I think this could be a really critical moment for your marriage and for what God intends to do through both of you now and in the future. So listen, Lord bless you, my friend, and I believe God will honor your desire to drive closer to him and to one another in the marriage relationship by way of the way you manage your finances. So thank you for your call today, and if we can serve you further in any way in the future, don't hesitate to reach out. Lord bless you, David. Let's go to Oklahoma. Conroy, you're next on the program, sir. Go ahead.
5: I am calling on behalf of my brother. He has credit card debt, about $40,000 in credit card debt with a 30% interest rate.
3: All right.
5: And he makes about $900 a week, and his payments, just minimum payments, is about $1,350 a month. Do you have any suggestions on how he could pay this down? He's looked at bankruptcy or national debt relief program, different things like that.
3: Yeah. Is he able, and I realize this is a huge challenge just because given the high portion proportion this payment is to his overall income, because, you know, even if he's taking that 900 a week and, you know, in the months where he gets an extra payment, if he's saving that to try to normalize that, he's got about 4,000.

0: $1,000 a month coming in. And as you said, he's spending about $1,350 of that on his credit cards. Is he able to make that happen and live within his means just by eliminating every other unnecessary expense, or is he going underwater every month?
1: He has been going underwater. He's not been able to do it in the last 20 years. Yeah. So,
0: okay. Do you think that it's possible? I mean, could he make a dramatic change? So let me ask a couple of questions. First is he married or single?
1: He's married and he has four children.
0: Okay. All right. And, yeah, I mean, so this is really challenging. I mean, the way I would typically recommend you handle this is you get in a credit counseling program where the interest rates drop, and now all of a sudden through one level monthly payment without taking on new loans to replace the debt or consolidate it, we're actually making meaningful progress toward the debt reduction. But that's going to be a minimum of 3%. So, you know, you said it was, I think you said it was $40,000. So at 3%, I mean, possibly that payment comes down to $1,200 a month, but, you know, that's obviously a real challenge. Now, if he can find a way to do that, if, you know, he and his wife are on board and they're literally saying, okay, for the next several years, we're just going to double down and make this happen, either by eliminating every unnecessary expense, which is not going to be easy, but it can be done, or, you know, maybe he's out getting a second job, or she's working if she's not already, or he's getting additional hours, you know, on his current job. I mean, getting really creative, that would be the best way to go to avoid bankruptcy, because now he's actually making some meaningful progress. And so I would recommend he connect with our friends at ChristianCreditCounselors.org. If he's unable or unwilling to do that, then I think it, you know, at some point we're going to be in a bankruptcy situation, because he may be forced into that just because of the judgments that would likely be coming down the road against him that could end up resulting in some garnishment, things like that, when a court gets involved. Because eventually, if he's going underwater every month, the credit cards are, he's going to reach the limits if he hasn't already, and he's going to be cut off. And then things are going to go into arrears if they're not already, and then turned over to collection, and then kind of the process rolls from there. And there's not only the financial toll, but the emotional toll that comes from that as he begins to get hounded by those collection folks, and, you know, some of their tactics are less than scrupulous. So, you know, I would recommend he, you know, really has a heart to heart, he and his wife, and just say, you know, are we willing to double down and really attack this? And if they are, either through cutting spending, getting more income coming in, or both, you know, then I would head to ChristianCreditCounselors.org.
1: Okay. Can they handle this on their own as far as being able to hold the creditors and cut interest rates just to make principal payments?
0: No, they can't. I mean, in the sense that they would have to get behind and then try to go in and negotiate settlements. It's far easier to work through a credit counseling agency because these lower interest rates are already set. If you're willing to work through a nonprofit credit counseling agency like Christian Credit Counselors, there's no negotiations involved and you don't have to get past due. Hey, thanks for your call, Conroy. We appreciate it. Let's finish up today in Mississippi. Brian, how can I help?
2: Hey, Rob, how you doing today?
0: I'm doing great. Thanks for your call.
2: So the question I have is, my company has given us the option to move some of our 401ks into private investment firms. And I didn't know if you knew anything about that or had any advice. Or there's like a 2% or 1.99% fee for my financial guy to do it, obviously, because, you know, they got to make some money. But I didn't know if you thought that was a good idea or I should just keep it in the funds that I have now.
0: Yeah. So the fee, is that to an advisor that you've selected and that's his fee? Or is this, you know, where is that coming from?
2: I think that's to the advisors, because that's what it's through Vanguard. That's who our 401ks are through. Okay. And they've said that we can move it, but it's a, you know, 2% management fee.
0: Okay. So it's not an in-service rollover to an advisor of your choosing. It's kind of option A is leave it. Option B is there's kind of a predefined management option inside the same institution. Is that right?
2: No, I can move it to my financial person.
0: Okay.
2: And then he can invest it to wherever he, you know, whatever's obviously best for my wife and I.
0: Okay.
2: And which would allow, you know, open up more funds to get into versus the limits that they right. normally put on us.
0: Yeah. And the 1.99, does that happen either way? Or is that what your advisor would charge? Where does that come in?
2: That happens. It doesn't happen either way. If I leave it through Vanguard through where it is now, nothing happens. But if I move it over to my advisor, they do a 1.95% fee.
0: Okay. Yeah. And how much do you have in the 401k?
2: It's about 1.1 right now.
0: Okay. I mean, 1.99, so 2% on $1 million plus account is really high. So I would want to know more about that because, you know, I think that would be worth going back to your advisor. I mean, at face value, I like the idea of you rolling it out, having more flexibility to choose the investments, you know, beyond the limited menu in the 401k. I mean, that's generally a good thing, especially with a sizable account like you've got. And if your company's allowing that in-service rollover, that's a great option. That fee is tripping me up. That's pretty high. It's in fact really high for that amount of investable assets. So I'd want to talk to your advisor, not me, but if I were you, I'd want to talk to my advisor about that. Something closer to 1%, maybe 1.25% on $1 million plus is more realistic. I think on the high end, 1.5%. So I think you ought to talk a bit more about that. That is definitely on the high end of the industry.
2: Okay, that's fine. Maybe I said it wrong. Maybe I'll have to get some better information and give it to you next time. So,
0: okay, yeah, be happy to tackle that and love for you to call back. But assuming his fee is in order, you know, and I think that's less than 1.5, probably closer to 1, then yes, as long as it's an in-service rollover, there's no tax event. I like, generally speaking, if you've got a trusted relationship with an advisor who's got a good track record, it'll give him a lot more options in terms of how he manages it. And I think that's better than the limited menu inside the 401k. So hopefully that gives you what you need, Brian. Thanks for your call today. Well, folks, it's been a joy to be along with you today. Thanks for inviting us into your story. What a joy it is to encourage you with God's word as you seek to be that wise and faithful steward. Our goal, that you'd see God as your ultimate treasure. Let me say thanks to my team today. I couldn't do it without them. Amy, Dan, Gabby T, and Jim. Faith and Finance Live is a partnership between Moody Radio and Faith Fi. Have a wonderful day and come back and join us next time for another edition of Faith and Finance Live.
3: You are listening to Moody Radio. Good afternoon. It's John Hemmer. The other day, I was at the grocery store, and I saw the coolest thing. You know those shopping carts that have the vehicles attached to them for the little kids? There was one. This dad had his son, and he's going through, and the vehicle was this amazingly awesome fire truck. I'm like, I wanted to get in that thing. You know, I think back when my kids were younger, you know, now they're too old to fit in those things. But it's so interesting how kids grow up so fast. Now, my son and my daughter, they love pushing the cart themselves, right? And they always get the, you know, the Takis and the, you know, the chocolate. And it's like this, you know what? Let's really appreciate the moments that we have. Time goes by so fast. Kids grow up so fast. Let's appreciate the moment that God gives us right here, right now.
4: She was at the time a princess in the royalty of Hollywood, one of the most successful A-list admired actresses in America. Behind the glamour, there were unrelenting struggles and unanswered questions, apparently. She was given some major recognition at an international awards ceremony, and as she expressed her gratitude, she also opened up her heart in a brief moment of extreme candor. Listen to what she said. You know, I play so many roles. Sometimes I wonder who the real me really is. I'll tell you, you don't have to be a Hollywood star to have that going on. I'm Ron Hutchcraft. I want to have a word with you today about playing the part, missing the Lord. Playing a role. You know, a lot of folks are doing that. Following the script you're supposed to follow and acting the way you're supposed to act. Giving such a convincing performance that you almost believe it yourself. That gap between playing the role and experiencing the reality becomes horribly expensive when you're playing the role of belonging to Jesus Christ when you don't really belong to him. That's why in a passage of the Bible written to church folks, God gives a life-saving warning. It's in 2 Corinthians 13:5. It's our word for today from the Word of God. He says, examine yourselves to see whether you are in the faith. Test yourselves. Do you not realize that Christ Jesus is in you? Unless, of course, you fail the test. For those of us who spend a lot of time around Jesus, it's particularly important. We don't assume we automatically have Jesus. We need to examine ourselves, to test ourselves. Christ Jesus isn't, in the Bible's words here, in you, unless there's been a time in your life when you've consciously opened the door of your life to him, invited him in to run it from now on. Now, could it be that you have missed that step? The eternity-changing step of actually telling Jesus, I believe you died for me. I believe you're my only hope. So beginning right now, I'm totally yours. It takes courage. It takes honesty to admit that you don't really have Jesus. But the cost of continuing to just play the role is way too high to pay. It's too awful to pay. God brought us together today so this could finally be your personal Jesus Day. So as he's speaking to you in your heart, with that tug you feel, don't miss this moment of truth. Jesus, I'm yours for real beginning today. Check out our website today, please, and go to anewstory.com. We will walk you through the steps where you can really know you belong to Christ now. That's anewstory.com. Tonight, you can finally go to sleep with the peace you've never had. It's the peace that comes from only knowing you really do belong to Jesus now.
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9: By the time the conference was over, the president won a pledge.
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0: Hello, friends. Welcome to In the Market with Janet Parshall. I am so glad you're going to spend the next hour with us. I'm going to give you our phone number and welcome your comments as we go along. But this just might be, fair warning, friend, this just might be one of those conversations where all you do is lean a little closer to your radio. If you listen to this broadcast with any regularity, you have often heard me say that my most favorite interviews of all the kinds of interviews that I do are the ones that deal with the transformative power of our great and glorious King. And so often that transformation happens internally, and then we get to hear how that happens, what that looked like, how God worked in someone's life, because the Bible tells us that out of the abundance of the heart, the mouth speaks. But often, rarely, that transformation is not only internal, but that transformation is external as well. And such is the case of Shiloh Harris. And this is also one of those conversations where I'm going to give the most bare bones introduction I possibly can, because really this hour is about hearing Shiloh's story. So let me suffice it to say that Shiloh joins me today as a retired member of the military. So I want to say first and foremost on behalf of everyone listening from Guam to the Cayman Islands, how much we thank Shiloh Harris for being with us, Staff Sergeant Shiloh Harris for being with us and for his service to our country as well. But he's also the author of the book Steel Will, My Journey Through Hell to Become the Man I Was Meant to Be. So Shiloh, the warmest of welcomes. Thank you for the gift of this time. It is irreplaceable. You chose to spend this hour with us, and it means more than I can express, and I thank you, sir.
1: Well, thank you so much for that very warm welcome. It was that was a great introduction. I hope people don't think I'm 6'5 now, because I'm only 5'10". You really made me sound really good, and I really appreciate it.
0: It's radio, Shiloh. You can be as tall as you want.
1: Exactly. That's right. I can see all these people, the way you built me up. They're like, oh, my gosh, this guy must be 10 foot tall. So, hey, you know, I really appreciate that. And, you know, I'm honored to be able to serve in the military.
0: Oh, well, I tell you, it's in your bones, isn't it? It's in your DNA, and that's exactly where I wanted to start. I want to hear about your dad, because that old saying, the apple doesn't fall too far from the tree, your dad served, and he served during a very important and yet highly controversial time. Talk to me about your dad in the military.
1: Yes, ma'am. You know, my dad, he served in Vietnam, and he was with the 82nd Airborne. I grew up on those stories of him jumping out of airplanes and stuff, but he got injured in Vietnam, and he told me that story one time, and it was one of those things where it was like, listen up, because I'm only going to say it once, and I did. I was very attentive, you know, but my father, he had so many challenges because, you know, those Vietnam veterans, not only did they not get welcomed home the way that we have this generation in Desert Storm and generations following Vietnam, but, you know, they were diagnosed. They weren't diagnosed with a lot of the things that we have challenges with today that are being diagnosed. So, you know, there was kind of a stereotype, you know, the crazy Vietnam veteran, the crazy combat vet, you know, because they had PTSD. Some of the things that they witnessed, you know, the torture and, you know, booby traps and some of the things that my dad told me about, you know, I remember those. And I remember I had, like, these visions in my mind, and I can't even imagine how they felt after seeing those things. So, you know, the Vietnam veterans, they paid, I think, the ultimate price for all veterans. They paid that price for my generation to be welcomed home the way that we have and the patriotism that we still see today.
0: Exactly. Wow, Shiloh, so many questions about your dad. Let me start first with, and I'm going to date myself here, but for those of us who remember that war, whose peers were going off and many of them did not come back, it was awful. It was just horrible to have men return from war and they'd arrive at the airport and rather than a hail fellow well met and thanks so much for your service and a pat on the back, these men would return and very often they would be spit on or there would be signs or castigations leveled against them. It was horrible. These were men who just wanted to serve their country and to be suffering those kinds of criticisms from the culture because it was a huge debate, campuses marching in the streets, everyone who, if you didn't live it, you read about it, so you know it was very tempestuous. But here was your dad who was just serving. I want to go back to the day that he was wounded. Did he go into much detail about it, about the day that he did in fact get wounded?
1: He didn't go into a whole lot of detail because it was apparently pretty gruesome. But I know that he and his squad was out on a patrol away from the base. And since they were, you know, airborne guys, infantry guys, they had a a specific mission. He didn't go into a lot of detail about that. He said he couldn't. But they started receiving mortar rounds, and pretty much everybody in the platoon was killed, or whoever was in that squad, except for him and one other man. And that other man pretty much carried him through the jungle for 3 days with his leg wide open. He ended up getting gangrene and almost losing his leg. Once they did find friendly forces again, he was put into the medical hospital there, and there were some doctors that was ready to remove his leg because the gangrene was so bad that they didn't think they could save his leg. But through the grace of God, you know, he said, "I'd rather die," and the doctors contemplated it, and they said they would try to remove as much of the, you know, gangrene and decayed flesh as possible. Fortunately, they did save his leg, but he ended up getting Bryce disease and has suffered kidney problems all his life. You know, I mean, but you know, my father, like I said, he came back with these challenges, and he didn't get recognized, you know, the way that many veterans do for their injuries. You know, he came back and he wanted to keep it quiet. And, you know, I mean, he served proudly. He was proud to be a part of the 82nd, but there were so many veterans or military men back then that was told, take your uniforms off before you get to the airport.
0: Yeah,
1: yeah, because of the reasons that you spoke of earlier. So, you know, I can't even imagine, you know, the challenges, the way that my dad was treated, not only, you know, back then. I mean, it's fortunate that he was able to save his leg you know, because of the medical advances that we have nowadays. So,
0: absolutely.
1: You know, it was just, I think it was by the grace of God that he was able to save his leg.
0: Absolutely. But he also had the kinds of injuries that you couldn't see. And you saw the manifest once he came back home stateside again. I want to pick it up at that point, Shiloh, if I can. Steel Will. It's the book that Shiloh's written about his experience and his transformation, both inside and out. Much more after this.
2: Good afternoon. It's John Hemmer. Happy Memorial Day. If you get the opportunity, you know, seriously, take some time this afternoon and just think about everybody, all the men and women who have sacrificed everything to keep us safe. Honestly, we should be thinking about that more than just one day a year. If you are a loved one of someone who gave everything, thank you so much. More in the market is next.
3: Maybe. Now that's a classic picture.
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5: 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Well, God does. 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
6: 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And that's the most thrilling thought in the world, is to go to bed at night and know that your sins are forgiven.
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0: Staff Sergeant Shiloh Harris is with us. He's retired now from the Army, but boy, am I glad you're hearing this story for lots of reasons. Not just for what the Lord has done in his life, and boy, wait till we get to that part. But not only that, you know, we no longer have conscription, which is the 50-cent word we use here in Washington that means the draft. This is an all-voluntary military right now. So once upon a time, just about every family in the neighborhood had a point of intersection with somebody who was currently serving or had served in the military. And that's changing culturally. So particularly in our churches, we need to be sensitive to those families that are serving so we can roll up our sleeves and say, hey, how can I help? Can I watch the kids this weekend? Can I cut your grass? Can I bring you over a cover dish? Just love on these families, because you know it isn't one person. It's the entire family that sacrifices for you and me. They're standing in the gap so that we can enjoy the liberties so richly bestowed on us in this country. And I'm also glad that we started out by talking about Shiloh's dad who served in Vietnam. You know, Hollywood's one thing, but you hear stories like this where a mate carries him through the forest, the jungle, for 3 days. I mean, forget Hollywood. The real thing is, oh, so much more compelling and so much more revealing of the sacrifices these people make when they put that uniform on. So thanks be to God, he doesn't lose his leg, even though it's loaded with gangrene. He manages to come home, and he's got his leg intact, suffers, unfortunately, some ramifications of that, and has kidney problems for the rest of his life. But then there's that unseen disease. And Shiloh, you know, it's so interesting because we used to call it shell shock years and years and years ago. Now we know so much more than we did. Now we officially call it PTSD. But your dad was struggling in this area. You're a youngster growing up. You might not have been able to put a finger on it in terms of a diagnostic term. But how did that manifest itself in your house growing up?
1: I like to say that, you know that Staples Easy button. My dad carried around one of those nuclear buttons. So it just seemed like I was watching a movie a while back. It was kind of a comedy, but it brought back memories about, you know, my dad. Is that everybody was having a peaceful dinner, and it was like kind of a family reunion. I don't know if I can say the movie's name on the radio or not, but it was peaceful setting, and then all of a sudden it's like the dad's like, you know what, it's way too calm. So he kind of picks a fight with the waitress, and he gets thrown out, and that's almost how it was with my father. It's like if it was too calm, you know, that there was something wrong. You know, it's like the, so I always took those peaceful moments like the peace before the storm. It was pretty volatile around my house. But I can't say that I was raised, I was abused or anything like that. My father was a loving father. He did love me. He did raise me hard, though, and I know that there's other men and women out there that have had strict parents and firm parents. My father, he wasn't really strict or firm. It was more like he believed in work hard, play hard. It's like, as long as you work, pull your weight, you know, you can do whatever you want. Just don't get in trouble. I was a bit of a free spirit when I was younger. I learned to be a better person now. Once, being closer to God makes a big difference there, too, you know.
0: Yes.
1: I guess you could say some of the greatest things that I've learned from my father with his PTSD, and knowing that he's a combat veteran, and now that I'm a combat veteran, and now that I have PTSD, is I learned a lot of things on what not to do. You know, so it's like I've learned to remove myself from certain situations instead of putting myself in those situations and then potentially having a PTSD overreaction or some kind of a fit, so to speak. And there's different levels of PTSD, but my father's was very severe. And for the majority of his life, it really ruined multiple friendships, multiple relationships. And, you know, it really, really almost drove our family apart. But I think if I hadn't known that he did love me, and he made sure that he told me, I love you, Shiloh, I'm sorry I'm this way. And I think that, you know, he might have drove me away early on. But I do love my father, and I know that he loves me.
0: Wow, what a good word. Now I want to talk about your late teen and your early adult years, because they're really kind of two interesting divergent paths here. On the one hand, you looked at your dad, and it would have been easy to say, forget that. I don't ever have to want to deal with that PTSD stuff. And so you could have turned and run as far away from the military as possible. But yet you always wanted to be a soldier. Why did that not become so off-putting to you that you didn't make another choice for your life? You gravitated toward the military, not away from it, despite what cost your dad had paid.
1: Oh, yeah, absolutely. Well, I had other influences, you know, besides my father. But I mean, I spoke my dad's stories where, you know, even though they were somewhat gruesome, you know, he was patriotic. I mean, he taught me how to be a survivalist. He taught me how to take care of myself. You know, he taught me how to be a fighter and protect myself and my family. You know, he just, it was the way I was raised, just kind of, you know, instilled in me. But my father and my grandfather, he was a World War II veteran, career war veteran, and he spent some time in Germany, and his house had a lot of memorabilia from his journeys around the world. And I remember seeing all this stuff, and I was just like, he had this huge painting that every time I'd sleep over, I would sleep on the couch, and that was the painting that I went to sleep looking at. And it was a picture of Germany and kind of, you know, an older days cobblestone road. And I kept thinking, I was like, I got to go there. I got to go there. I want to be just like my father and just like my grandfather and serve in the military. Now, granted, I didn't want to get, you know, blown up or have my leg almost amputated, but they both told me there's no greater service to one's country than serving in uniform. And I just knew that that was something I had to do.
0: Wow. But at the same time, you were also making, and these are your words, some reckless choices. Tell me about that.
1: I'm so sorry. Could you say it one more time?
0: You said you were also, during those same years, Shiloh, making some reckless choices as a teenager and a young adult.
1: Oh, yeah. Well, you know, my house was pretty volatile when I was younger. And my dad was, you know, into some pretty crazy stuff, you know, when I was growing up. You know, the drinking and the bar running and the buddies that he hung around with, you know, I mean, I was a typical teenager, you know, I had peer pressure. I was a bit of a free spirit, like I said, you know, work hard, play hard. And I did. I didn't make all the best choices when I was younger. Sometimes I'll put myself in that position where none of the choices that are in front of you look really good, but you got to take the best of what you're given. So, you know, it's just, I knew that I needed to make good choices with what I had, but they weren't always good positions to be in.
0: Yeah. I think a lot of people can relate to that, Shiloh. Well, when we come back, I want to talk about a day that just about anybody within the sound of my voice can remember exactly where they were and what they were doing, and how that fateful Tuesday morning had such a profound impact on you personally. Staff Sergeant Shiloh Harris is with us, author of Steel Will, My Journey Through Hell to Become the Man I Was Meant to Be. More after this.

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3: Henry Coleman Kroll was born in 1897 in Chicago. He grew up to serve in the Navy in World War I. Afterward, he went on to become vice chairman of the Quaker Oats Company, which was started by his father. Eventually, God called Mr. Kroll into his service at Moody Bible Institute, and there Henry worked as vice president and general manager in a career that spanned more than 40 years. Henry Kroll was a forward-looking visionary. He helped launch Moody Science Films as well as Moody Aviation. Both represented cutting-edge technologies at the time. But we love Henry Kroll for still another reason. He was a huge influence and a driving factor in the launch and growth of a new thing called Moody Radio. Though he went home to be with the Lord in 1965, his impact is still being felt today. To the glory of God, Henry Coleman Kroll is a name you should know.
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5: It is a privilege to spend this hour with Staff Sergeant Shiloh Harris. He's retired now from the U.S. Army, but he served boldly and bravely, courageously. And he puts it all together in a story about the transformation that's taken place in his life called Steel Will, My Journey Through Hell to Become the Man I Want to Be. So, Shiloh, let me ask you, where were you on September 11th, 2001?
6: I was working for a land surveyor in Brownwood, Texas, and I had just taken a crew out on a pretty big tract of land, and we had to survey all of it. We had four-wheelers, GPS, all this really nice equipment, and it was my first day running a crew on my own. And, my boss, he had confidence. He said, Shiloh, you can do this. We drove all the way out there. It was like an hour and a half from the office, and I was so proud. I was so excited. We got out there and set everything up, and I couldn't get the GPS to work. And I was thinking, oh, no, I broke it. Oh, my gosh, first day. What do you know? And I'm like, doing everything right. I know I was. I'm searching for satellites. Nothing's working. Cell phones aren't working. Nothing's working. Of course, you know, this was before we got the cell phones that we have nowadays. But, you know, nothing was working for me. So I'm like, well, I guess we got to load up the trailer. And one of the guys that was with me, he was kind of, you know, picking at me a little bit. Not being malicious, but, you know, he was picking at me. And give me a hard time, and I was beside myself. So anyway, we drive all the way back into town, and I walk into the office and kind of like, you know, holding my hat in hand, like, hey, I'm so sorry. And I walk in, and the TV, I can see New York City, and one of the Twin Towers is on fire, and I thought he was watching a movie. You know, I had like the news banners and all that stuff all over it, and And I was like, "So what are you watching?" And he goes, "Shallow." And he said, "Down, man." And he said, "We're under attack." And I said, "What do you mean?" I said, "Under attack." I said, "What are you talking about?" I thought he was playing a joke or something. And he was like, "Shallow, that's in New York City. It's happening right now." And then he goes, "Oh my God!" And that's when the second plane started coming in and it hit the second tower. And I was just like, "Don," I said, "Are you playing with me?" And he's like, "No, Shallow, this is for real. I swear to God." And I mean, it gave me chills. And the first thing I did, fortunately, you know, the office was right next to my house. And he just bought the office, and it just so happened to be, like, literally next door to my house. And, anyway, I ran next door, and I, you know, checked on my wife and asked her. I was like, "Hey, are you watching this? Are you okay?" You know, and she said she was watching it. And anyway, it was shortly after that, you know, we made the, when I say we, you know, my wife and I both, she said, "Yeah, I know this is something that you have to do. You want to do it." And I told her, I said, "I've got some stuff on my record. I'm 27 years old, but I'm going to do whatever it takes to get in the military because I have to do this. This is something I have to do if I feel it, you know." So, anyway, I did. I went to the recruiting, and they were literally just one by one, you know, 1, 2, 3, 4 right down the line. And I figured I'd just go to each one until somebody took me. I started the first one, and I went to the Air Force recruiter first. And he said, "Shallow," he said, "I'm in a college town, you're 27, you got stuff on your record, I can't use you." So I walked out and I was thinking, you know what, I'm not going to get in the military. Army recruiter was leaned up against the wall, you know, kind of, you know, with his leg cocked up. And I said, "You waiting on me?" And he goes, "Yes, sir." I said, "All right, man." I said, "Let's do it." So I went in his office and I told him everything. I was honest and I told him, I said, "I'll do whatever it takes to get in the military." And he made me earn it. He made me track down all my paperwork. He didn't do very much for me. He did his paperwork. But he made me do every bit of mine. He said, "If you want this," he said, "you think you're going to earn it, buddy." And I was like, "All right." And I did, too. I was so proud that day that I took my enlistment oath. Oh, man. I can't think of a prouder moment.
5: Wow, amazing. And before you know it, you're deployed for the first time in February of 2004 to Iraq. Yeah, I want to get to your second deployment because there's where the real issue begins. But I want to get some impressions from you, Shallow, about your first deployment.
6: Yeah, the first deployment, you know, it was great. You know, I told you I grew up on those 82nd stories, the infantry stories of my father. Now, here's another side of it, too. He said, my dad made me promise that I would not join the infantry because I knew I was going to join a combat MOS. I said, "You don't want me to join the infantry." I said, "Well, how am I supposed to go airborne?" And he goes, "You're not. That's the whole point." And he said, "I want you to, you know, do something else." Well, I went to the recruiter, and I told him, I said, "Look, I promised my dad." And he said, "What about being a cavalryman?" And I said, "What is that?" And we started talking about it. And I said, "Combat arms, right?" He said, "Yep." So I joined the cavalry. When I came back, my dad, he said, "So what'd you do?" And I said, "I joined the cavalry," and he goes, "I told you not to join the infantry." And I said, "I didn't." And he goes, "It's pretty much the same thing, son."
5: Exactly.
6: I said, "Technically, you said don't join the infantry." And he goes, okay. So, anyway, we had a pretty big discussion about that. But my first deployment was high speed, kicking in doors, arresting bad guys. We was riding around on tanks and Bradleys and, you know, just doing all kinds of high speed stuff. And it was great. I loved it. You know, so the first deployment, it was pretty fast paced. You know, the first couple of months was slow, but as soon as it hit, it was like we was in contact, you know, pretty regular after that. So,
5: I loved it. When we come back, I want to talk about the second deployment and what happened that go around. Shallow Harris is with us. He's the author of Steel Will, My Journey Through Hell to Become the Man I Want to Be. There is so much more to this story. And by the way, he's got a fabulous website that tells you about the great work that he does as a result of the transformation that God brought about in his life, both inside and out. And we'll get to that in the second half of this conversation. More after this.

0: You are listening to Booty Radio. Good afternoon. It's John Hemmer. In our spiritual lives, in our Christian walk, in our lives as a whole, we always have to make sure that we're aware of where we are, right, in our situation. So Saturday, we're at my sister-in-law and brother-in-law's, and they've got a huge backyard, right? And, you know, my son and my daughter are playing fetch with their big, big, big dog, Turvey, and then my brother-in-law throws the ball way out there, and my son and my daughter are like, hey, Dad, go get the ball. So I'm running. I go over and get the ball. I don't run. I walked way out there, and all of a sudden, I hear my sister-in-law say, he's coming, he's coming, he's coming. And I just happened to notice, and I step out of the way, and I just barely was not run over by a 65-pound dogo who was trying to get that ball. More in the market is next.
1: I have learned the secret to avoiding criticism. By following this advice, you will never again be criticized by anyone at any time for any reason. Here's the solution to avoiding criticism. Say nothing, do nothing, be nothing. If you're disappointed, you should be. A person who lives like that isn't living at all. Instead, I've got a better solution, one that comes from the Bible. Paul wrote, be diligent to present yourself approved to God. If we do what God approves, most people will approve us as well. And if you are criticized, it won't matter because God's approval is the approval that really counts. 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
3: Hi, this is Bruce Strom from Administer Justice. Consider this. Was Zacchaeus a wee little man? 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
6: Friends, this is Janet Parshall, and I want to take a moment to remind you that today's program is pre-recorded, so our phone lines aren't open. But I sure do appreciate your spending the hour with us, and thanks so much, and enjoy the rest of the program.

0: This is In the Market with Janet Parshall, and we're spending the hour with Shiloh Harris, who served in the U.S. Army, rose to the rank of Staff Sergeant, and had, well, a very transformative experience, puts it all together in a book called Steel Will, My Journey Through Hell to Become the Man I Was Meant to Be. Shiloh, I want to get to that second deployment. First one to Iraq, February 04. Second one I want to get to in a minute. But where were you spiritually at this point in your life?
1: You know, the first deployment, well, you know, I tell you, before I joined the military, I was already, you know, making changes in my life. You know, I was a father, and my wife and I had just been married about a year, and, you know, she came from, I want to say, a good family. You know, when I met her, she pretty much told me, hey, if you want to date me, you'll be at the Baptist church on Sunday morning. And I was thinking, well, I guess I won't be dating you. But before I knew it, I was sitting there at the Baptist church with her and her family, getting the evil eye from her daddy. So, but, you know, I swear that first day that I was sitting in that church, I felt like my preacher, I say he's my preacher, he is now, his brother John, I felt like he was talking directly to me. Mm. I was like, dang. I said, Lord, you knew I was coming, didn't you? You know what I'm saying? But I mean, it was, and I, at that moment, I realized I needed to make changes in my life. You know, I knew that I didn't want to be that person who I was before I walked in that church. And even though I had been to church, and I don't know, there was something about that day. You know, maybe it was the company I was keeping, maybe it was the words that were spoken, but I knew that God was talking to me. Mm. And I think He was prepping me for all these things that I've been doing recently, and I tell you, I still pray every day about, you know, making sure that I'm doing what God wants me to do and doing His will. None of this is about me. That book, it's not about me. I mean, the story is about me, but it's about God's love. It's about God's grace. It's about how He can heal, and I wouldn't be here if it wasn't for Him, and I'm here. Because there's a reason for it. There's a purpose for it. Yes. Because by all rights, I feel like I should have died in that explosion.
0: Well, I want to talk. Let me talk.
1: I'm sorry.
0: Yeah.
1: Go ahead.
0: No, I was just going to say, Shiloh, let me talk about that explosion. So August 2006, tell me what happened.
1: February 2006 and February of 2007, excuse me. Is that what you're talking about, the explosion itself?
0: Yes. Mm-hmm.
1: Okay, yeah, February 19th, 2007, I was hit by a roadside bomb. We got a call to investigate a possible IED in our area, and we had to get to that site, you know, because IEDs weren't prejudiced. And, you know, we were, that area that we was working in, first deployment compared to the second deployment, oh my goodness. I mean, this area that we was working in just south of Baghdad, out around Houston, Momdia area, that was by far the worst area I had seen in everywhere that we had been so far to that point. And, I mean, there was IED holes every 20 to 50 meters. There were some of them that took up the entire width of the road. And we're not talking about little dirt roads. I mean, we're talking about hardball, you know, paved roads. I mean, these IEDs were massive. The holes were massive. You could fit an entire car in some of these holes. And it wasn't a matter of, you know, I hope that we don't get hit. It was just a matter of when. You know, nobody had any illusions about us being bulletproof out there. And, you know, the first deployment, I was praying with the soldiers. The second deployment, I was offering prayer with the soldiers. But everybody kind of had their own way of preparing for these. But I always prayed right before mission. And I had a couple of friends that were atheists. And they told me, they were, you know, I'm an atheist. I just don't believe in God because if I can't see it, I can't touch it, then, you know, how can it be real? And there was many of them that would pray with us, and he said, like, because they were like, you know what, it can't hurt. And after the explosion, after seeing me, those atheists, they called me and witnessed, Shiloh, I believe in God now, because you shouldn't have made it, and God has a plan for you, and I think you live in it. But back to that day, my vehicle was hit with about 700 pounds of explosives buried in the road. It literally shredded that Humvee. And these was armored up. We had big armor plates on the doors. It blew three of the four Humvee doors off. The entire top of the truck was blown off. There was a mushroom cloud of smoke and dirt blowing up in the air that everybody in our sector could see it. I lost three soldiers that day. My driver and I were the only two that survived. My gunner and my two dismounts were pretty much killed, you know, right away. But I don't remember a lot about the initial explosion. We have a good description of it in the book. My driver, he remembers it, and just his description is bone-chilling. I remember reading it when we was emailing back and forth talking about it, because I wanted to know his perception and his experiences. And the description that he describes, talking about that, you know, scream from the bowels of hell and the air just being sucked out of the vehicle, I'm actually glad that I can't remember that, because I'm sure it would haunt me. But managed to push myself out of the vehicle. My door, which was, you know, 400 or 500 pounds of armor, was embedded in asphalt. And I'm inside this burning vehicle, and I should have been dead. I didn't know the damage that I had received on my body yet, because I woke up and I was in the front passenger position, which is the commander's position, and I'm trying to push on the door. I look over, my right arm was just burnt. You know, it's like my uniform was melted into my arm, into my tissue, and I kept thinking, I was like, God, that's got to hurt. But it wasn't hurting yet, so I still knew the urgency of getting out. I'm kicking and I'm pushing, and I finally get the door open. I'm standing there trying to take in everything, and I'm looking at all this debris and smoke and everything. I mean, it stinks, and oh my God, it's just terrible. Everything that I've seen, it was like I was looking through straws, but I knew it was bad. And one of my buddies finally got my attention, and he's waving at me, trying to get me to leave the vehicle, because the bullets inside our truck was cooking off, and I didn't know it at the time. But all of a sudden, I heard a pop and a zing, and it was a bing. It was like it just zinged right by my ear. And then I was like, oh, man, so they're shooting at us. I thought they were shooting at me. And finally, somebody, my buddy from the lead vehicle, he grabbed me, and he's running with me, and he's shielding me with his body, because I had to take my body armor off. It was on fire, and the material was melting down my leg, so I had to take my body armor off. My Kevlar was gone. It ripped my ears off, and I'm still trying to figure out what all is going on. And I'm trying to tell people what to do, and he's like, no, you need to come with me. Calm down. You know, let me take care of you. And they lay me on the ground and start what we call a lifesaver procedure, or a combat lifesaver procedures, getting me prepared for the medevac and that sort of thing. And I remember my roommate, he comes over, and it's like he's almost straddling over me. And I can see my reflection in his glasses. I could see that I had blood running out of my nose, my mouth, my eyes, my ears, is like everything just had blood running out of it. My face was charred black. My nose was pretty much gone. My ears were gone. And I kept thinking, I was like, that's not me. God, don't let that be me. Please, Lord, don't let that be me. And I started kind of going into shock, panicking. And the guy that was working on me, the guy that said, you know, brought me from the vehicle, he tells my buddy to, you know, step back, because whatever he was doing was causing me to go into shock. I don't think they realized that I could see my reflection. Well, right before he walked away, he lifted up his glasses, and I could literally see the fear in his eyes. I could see that he was looking at me going, oh my God. And I knew I must be pretty bad at that point. So I started trying to do a self-assessment. I raised up my left hand. You know, I knew my right arm was burned. I remember, you know, trying to check digits to make sure I had all my fingers and stuff. I remember raising up my left hand, and, you know, it was nasty looking, and burnt tissue and glove. And I remember the very first thought I had, it was a little selfish at that time. I was like, you know what, I better get a day off for this. You know, I don't get a lot of those when I'm done, right? So,
2: wow.
1: I know that was selfish, but you know, it was my first thought. You know? I was like, man, I need a break.
2: So tell me that. Well, I think you deserve more than a day off, believe me. So I want to get to the part, and this is so hard to ask, Shiloh, because of this

0: So like with the extended burns that I had, all burn patients like that medevaced off the battlefield are induced into a coma because the pain levels are so intense that it's just better mentally and physically for the burn patients to be incubated. And then that way they can work on them, you know, the debriding, all of that stuff. Because honestly, I had nightmares more about my recovery and the things that I had to go through in my recovery than I did about anything I did on my deployment. Because I served honorably, you know. Everything I did, I was there to help people. I was there to help build a democracy. I was there to fight terrorism. You know what I mean? Yeah, I've seen some pretty gruesome stuff, but, you know, I'm a soldier. That's what that comes with the uniform that you wear. So, you know, I accepted it.
1: Wow. Wow. And here's what you accepted. Burns on 35% of your body, the loss of your ears, the tip of your nose, three fingers, and a fractured left collarbone and a C7 vertebrae. That is what service looks like. But it doesn't end there. That is far from the end of Shiloh's story. When we come back, post-injuries, what is God doing through and in Shiloh Harris's life? You'll hear right after this.

0: Good afternoon. It's John Hemmer. It is a privilege to have you along. Happy Memorial Day. Hopefully it's been a great weekend. Hopefully it's a great day where you are as well. Here in Chicago, it is a nice sunny day. And wow. Now, do you kind of see Memorial Day as the official kickoff to summer? Let's just say today is the kickoff to summer. How about it? Okay, there you go. More in the market is next.
1: 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Legalism constrains and it restrains. It hinders and hurts and it keeps score and it finds fault. 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Instead, the cross was about freedom and grace. We need to pray for one another that those will be the hallmarks of our faith. Because with freedom and grace as our companions, there is no limit to what God can do through us. 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
5: Steel Will, that's the book that Shiloh Harris has authored, telling the story of his life, his transformation going literally through the pit of hell to become the man that God

0: means for him to be. Shiloh, to date, how many surgeries have he had so far?
1: Honestly, I don't know an exact number, but I'm assuming that it's around 75, as best me and my wife can calculate.
0: You have prosthetic ears. In fact, when you get into the book, you're going to see not only do you have ears that one would assume would be ears, but you got a set of Spock ears, too. That's pretty impressive.
1: I love my Spock ears. It really works out good. I work with a lot of kids, and it's just a good icebreaker. And sometimes the kids will see me and be like, what in the world? So I'll tell them, hey, you probably noticed that I got big ears, you know, and I'll pull it off. And probably one of the funniest and greatest moments, I think, with my ears was I was speaking to a class of elementary students, and it was multiple grades and multiple students, and it was a pretty good little crowd. And anyway, I brought my whole box of ears. So I knew one of the children in the audience, so I told him, I said, hey, I didn't want to scare anybody, so I said, hey, I need your help. I said, I'm going to throw my ear to you so that way people won't be scared about them. And he's like, oh, okay, cool. So anyway, I ended up throwing my ear to him, and then everybody wanted an ear. So I brought my whole box, and within a couple of minutes, we had ears bouncing from one side of the room to the other. They were throwing ears at me, and I was throwing them back. I mean, it was such a blast. I loved it. I love working with kids, too.
0: Well, and you speak in a whole lot of places to a whole lot of different crowds, but you've also, you're really and truly trying to work with vets as well. Tell me about that work and how God has really opened that door for you.
1: With the book, I didn't really want to write a book. I mean, this is one of those things where I shared a lot of myself, and I was scared to put that much information out. You know, I wasn't exactly the most wholesome character when I was growing up, you know, but I had a couple of friends that committed suicide. And I felt like this book, whether I wanted to do it or not, I have to do it. Because I had my challenges with PTSD. I've had my challenges and my brush with suicide. Fortunately, I stepped away from that edge and tried to find my center again, got back to my roots, got back to my faith, and was able to recover and turn my life around. So now, in a way, I guess you could say I'm fortunate because I wear my scars on the outside. Everybody can see my damage. Everybody can see, yes, he's been there. He's suffered something. But there's so many veterans nowadays that are hurting on the inside, or they have wounds, physical wounds that you can't see, and then they carry that emotional burden and that emotional mental stress of loss and sacrifice. And these men and women are trying to get back into their lives, and some of them just don't know how to do it yet. So that's why I felt like I had to write this book. I had to get that information out there and hopefully offer resources. Everything that I do, every veteran I meet, I tell them thank you. I have so many people tell me thank you. It means a lot, not just to me, but every veteran that you come across, because you don't know what's going through their mind or what they have sacrificed. And I've met so many men and women that sometimes you just have to ask a simple question like, hey, is there anything you'd like to talk about? Hey, how's your day today? How's your family? And you'd be surprised sometimes what kind of can of worms you open up. You know, sometimes they just need to have an opportunity to get some of that out. And then when they get done, the best thing you can do is say, you know what, you should really read Steel Will, or you should really, talk to a counselor, or have you talked to a counselor lately? Because, you know, this could be something that, you could potentially save a life right here. The last big number of suicides was 22 suicides a day in the military and veteran community. Now, somebody was telling me the other day, I was like, oh, that's an old number. And I was like, old number, that's good. That's real good. But it should have never got that high to begin with. There are still so many suicides, and we need to stop it.
0: Yeah, absolutely. In your private life, Shiloh, have you ever been mad at God because of what happened to you during that second deployment?
1: I've never been mad at God. You know, I try not to really, question the man above. You know, I'm like, hey, but I sometimes wonder why me. You know, my biggest question in the beginning was, why did I survive? Why did you spare me and take the other three? Because these were, three young men and men that I looked up to and men that I loved and cared about. And I would have gladly given my love to let them enjoy theirs, but it didn't work out that way. And, you know, there was a lot of guilt, you know, there's a lot of pain, and I just, there was a lot of questions, more or less, not necessarily anger. The only anger I really experienced was not being able to finish the mission. I wanted to be back in combat. I wanted to be there with my friends. I wanted to walk off that battlefield on my own 2 feet, on my own terms. But I didn't get that opportunity, and that's what I'm most angry about.
0: Oh, but Shiloh, in many respects, you're still at war. You're fighting for the lives of your fellow soldiers who are looking for someone who will be their voice or a soft shoulder or an arm around them just to let them know that they're valued no matter what. And I was thinking also how God has just met your needs. It's not everybody who suddenly opens up the front door and there's ABC's Extreme Makeover Home Edition. And in 2012, you and Catherine got a brand new home from that television program, did you not?
1: Yes, we did. And yeah, it was an amazing experience. It was just truly amazing. Ty Pennington, Paige, Exhibit, Mike, Ed, they all came out here to South Texas and built us a house. And I mean, it really did change our lives. My children, my wife, I mean, it's like I could see everybody just blossom overnight. I mean, it was an amazing experience.
0: Wow. Well, Ty, I pray that the Lord continues to open those doors for you, particularly as you share your story. As you said so beautifully, your wounds are on the outside, but it's a reminder that all wounds are not necessarily external. A lot of them are internal. That suicide rate is far too high. And we end where we started, which is being very sensitive, discerning about the families in our own churches, that maybe they came back from war and you think, hey, isn't that great? He didn't get wounded. Well, maybe not necessarily. So love, compassion, mercy, grace, forgiveness, all those things come into play. Shiloh, thank you again for your service to not only our country, but the service you're now rendering to our great King. Thank you so much. Your story is so well worth reading that I want to give away a copy of Steel Will to the first five callers at 1-877-548-3675, 1-877-548-3675. Read it, and the next time you see somebody who has served or is serving, be sure and thank them and ask them what you can do for them, because they did so much for us. See you next time.
2: You are listening to Moody Radio. Good afternoon. It's John Hemmer. So many times in Scripture, we are told not to worry. You know, 365 times in the Bible, it tells us in some way not to worry. That's one time for every single day of the year, right? And my daughter, I love her so much. And she sometimes makes a mountain out of a molehill, right? So over the weekend, my son, my daughter, you know, we're all at my sister-in-law's, and they're playing in the backyard, and they are having a blast. They're going here, they're going there, but they're in their bare feet, right? So I'm sure, like, she probably, you know, her foot landed the wrong way or something. Like, that evening, she's like, Dad, my foot is sore. I think I have to go to the doctor. I might have to have my foot chopped off. What's happening? And obviously, it was because she landed the wrong way, but it's so funny how we are convinced things are so bad. In reality, we have nothing to worry about. It's fine because God has us.
3: Welcome to Bible Q&A with John MacArthur. This is Denny Nugent with today's question, which comes from one of the best-known, most-quoted verses in all of Scripture. I'm talking about Philippians chapter 4, verse 13, which says, I can do all things through Christ who strengthens me. Well, these days you see that verse everywhere. It's on t-shirts and jewelry. It's often quoted by believers facing a difficult task. But John, is that verse really saying Christians can do anything?
4: Well, let me take a moment and overturn the conventional thinking on I can do all things through Christ who strengthens me. Sometimes people think it means you can hit more home runs or score more touchdowns or whatever, accomplish more in your business because you're a Christian. It doesn't mean that at all. In the context, Paul is saying, I can suffer more things. He says, look, I know how to be content with nothing. I know how to abound. I'm content in anything. What he's really saying in these words is I can survive anything. I can survive the good times without becoming proud and self-indulgent. I can survive the bad times without becoming bitter and complaining. I can survive anything. I can literally go through all kinds of experiences in life triumphantly because Christ strengthens me. The illusion that you can do anything you want to do is passed off in our culture all the time on people, and it's just not true. And having Christ doesn't change that. You can't do everything you want to do, humanly speaking, but you can endure anything that comes your way through the strength of Christ.
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0: 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Today's program is pre-recorded, so our phone lines are not open. But thanks so much for being with us and enjoy the broadcast.
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12: An extremely rare safety move by a major...
13: 17 years of Palestinians and Israelis negotiating.
14: This idea is
0: Hello, friends. Welcome to In the Market with Janet Parshall. Thank you so much for spending today with me. And today is a very important day. Today is Memorial Day. And I want to start this hour by giving you a little history about this most important and very somber day, what we should do, what we shouldn't do, and particularly the history. And then for the rest of the hour, I want you to hear the story of a man who did, in fact, put on the uniform of these United States military and went on a battlefield. And while there, he had an absolutely horrific experience that almost tore him apart until he found the power of forgiveness. So this is going to be a riveting conversation for you to listen to on this Memorial Day. But let me give you a little bit of the history. It goes all the way back to May 5th, 1868. Now, remember, the Civil War went from 1860 to 1865. So this is 3 years after the Civil War. Horrible, bloody, awful experience, brother against brother. The issue of sin of slavery, almost splitting this country from stem to stern. And it was absolutely beyond anyone's imagination. It was just a horrific experience, by the way. In fact, you know that some historians actually call the Civil War America's Second Revolution? And there's a theory behind that, by the way, that when they were trying to pull together enough states to say, be it resolved that we are going to break away from Mother England, the South was not going to join the North in that Declaration of Independence if the issue of slavery was eliminated and eradicated, because the economy of the South depended so heavily on slavery. So they